0: by the Hondells and Little Honda right here on FNR. And it is about that time. I got to turn things over to Maddie. But we'll be back. But we got a lot more great music and more coming up right here in hour number two of FNR. So we hope you'll tune in. This is FNR.
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2: Since garlic we're known to secrete, why not try out some foods that are sweet? 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
3: eat.
2: Correct.
4: What?
3: Ew.
4: What?
3: Ew.
4: What?
3: Ew.
4: What?
3: Ew.
4: What?
3: Ew.
4: What?
3: Ew.
4: What?
3: Ew.
4: What?
3: Ew.
4: What?
3: Ew.
4: What?
3: Ew.
4: What? Ew.
2: We are good at eating, not so good at bathing, so why not make your pie hole your deodorant hole?
3: Ew.
2: That's the idea
3: whoa,
2: being...
3: Whoa, whoa, whoa, whoa, whoa, whoa, whoa.
5: What's a deodorant hole?
2: That's the idea being Dio perfume candy, which you eat and which deodorizes you from the inside out.
3: Oh, okay, that makes so much. I was assuming like you rub it under your armpits and then you eat it.
2: You eat it a while, and a while later you smell good. That's the idea. Just don't get confused and start thinking you can freshen your breath by shoving Tic Tacs in your armpits.
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1: Welcome to the second hour of the Friday Night Renegade Show. And now here to keep the start of your weekend rocking, it's the Friday Night Renegade himself, Chris Rogers.
2: It is straight up 10 o'clock. And now, ladies and gentlemen, he is Mary.
3: Hello, everybody. What is up? What is up? What is up? What is up? I am back with you tonight, and I am so excited after over a month. How's everybody doing? Well, personally, I'm all right.

0: name is Santa right here, taking you back to 1998. I'm all right. Yeah, great song right there. I'm Mary Master, taking you for a fun-filled, spectacular hour, filled with some fun and frustration, and we're going to be recapping our Disney trip from last week. And so I will be talking about Thursday, about all the happenings and goings on. And, well, guys.
1: And I'll be coming in every now and then with my smart ass remarks.
0: All right. I am going to go ahead and say there is one thing I'm going to be doing a little differently this week. I'm not going to be bringing you thematic connections tonight. Mainly because I didn't prepare anything. Because, well, originally I wasn't even planning on hosting Hour 2 tonight. Oh, because the last couple days at work have kind of frayed my nerves a little. And, yeah, they've been long days. So I've been kind of tired over the last couple days, you know, after coming home. But I am going to be bringing you this day in Mary Master history as usual. That's still going to be happening. Don't worry about that. And also, don't forget, we're going to be taking your requests. Anything you'd like to hear, just let us know in the chat or over a private message. Or you can give us a call or text on the Renegade Lines at 443-971-1293. Now, let's say we get to some more.
1: 1293?
0: Yes. Yeah, see what I mean about why I didn't want to host?
1: 443-971-1294. There we go.
0: All right, moving on to some more music. Here's Kenny Loggins with Footloose.

0: Yeah, by request. That was some Kenny Loggins for you right there. And just a few minutes, we're going to be talking about Thursday from our Disney trip. So stay tuned to find out what all exactly we did that day. But in the meantime, here's Tag Team.
1: Party! With-

0: All right, that was Real McCoy with Another Night. And now we promised we would continue our saga from Disney World. So we are going to make that happen right this minute and explain what we did Thursday. All right, well, we got up around our usual time and went down. Well, it was probably, again, a little too late for breakfast.
1: Well, actually, I think we did manage to get breakfast that morning. They were about to stop serving it, but we got one of the last lines.
0: Well, I think I was planning to get some Mickey Mouse waffles, but they said they had stopped making them by then.
1: Mm.
0: So I probably got some cereal. I don't remember for sure. And, all right, and then later that day, we went to Disney Hollywood Studios via Skyliner.
1: Mm-hmm.
0: As we mentioned yesterday, the Skyliner took us to both Epcot and Hollywood Studios.
1: And it was always better when you had someone ride on the other side of you to balance out the pod.
0: Yeah, and something else I have to mention, later on, you know, we were talking about how it was a good thing we weren't going to be riding the Skyliner Saturday because it was going to be really windy. Well, I found out later, you know, on days like that, you know, more than likely they would close the Skyliner.
1: Mm-hmm.
0: Yeah, so, you know, that wouldn't have been an issue anyway. But anyway, then one of the first things we did at Hollywood Studios was see the Indiana Jones Epic Stunt Spectacular.
1: Yes.
0: Which, that was pretty cool.
1: Yep. Unfortunately, they didn't do the big ball rolling because, for those of you that don't remember, about around 4 or 5 months ago, there was an accident that occurred where the ball went off the track and actually hit one of the cast members that got in the way of it to deflect it, to keep it from going into the audience. And what kind of surprised me was the ball bounced a couple of times. But yeah, so in this version, Indiana just falls a couple of times. I'm like, whoa, he falls. Ooh, scary. All right, continue on.
0: Now, there was some fire, though, and at a couple points, and we were sitting close enough we could feel the heat from it.
1: Yep.
0: So that was pretty cool.
1: But right before that, who did we meet right before that? Donald and Daisy Duck.
0: Oh, yeah, that's right.
2: Yep.
0: Yeah, I guess that would have been right before.
1: Yep. All right, continue.
0: So, one of the next things we did, did we have a lightning pass for this? I don't remember.
1: The Tower of Terror? Yes. Okay. All three, the rides that we went on, except for the last one, we had lightning lane.
0: Yeah, then we went on the Twilight Zone Tower of Terror, and that was one of the things we were anticipating most, I would say.
1: Well, I was kind of terrified of it at first, and you could tell in the photo, which if you're on Facebook, you'll see at some point, basically me, the photo that was taken was, I had my eyes closed and looked like I was about to shit my pants. And Mary was looking at me, and it looked like she was laughing.
0: Well, I mean, now that I think about it, I'm pretty sure I wasn't laughing at you.
1: I know. I know.
0: It was something else. I don't remember.
1: Yeah. Probably at how hard I was squeezing your hand.
0: Yeah, but anyway, for those wondering what the Tower of Terror does, you know, when you sit down, it lifts you up for a bit, and then it'll drop you suddenly, and then you drop down suddenly, and then back up. And you know, it just does that a couple times. But yeah, that was actually the most fun part of the day, I would say. Oh, and something else that was pretty neat we saw. There was a marching band. Mm-hmm. We just kind of came across them on a whim.
1: Yeah, and we also saw Chippendale.
0: Yeah, and the marching band, you know, played a medley of some Disney songs. Like Under the Sea and I Think You've Got a Friend in Me. Mm-hmm. And I think there were probably one or two more I didn't recognize. And I think they might have even incorporated work by Rihanna and Drake in there at some point. Yeah, so I did manage. I got a couple short videos of them. And let's see. We went on Mickey and Minnie's Railway, Runaway Railway.
1: That was pretty cool.
0: Yeah, we basically took a train ride and Goofy was the conductor. Yeah, so you can only imagine how well that went over.
1: We started at the end of the train, and then by the end of the train ride, by the end of the ride, we were like the second car in the train. So.
0: Yeah, didn't it take us backwards at one point?
1: Yeah, it took us.
0: I was trying to remember.
1: It took us backwards, forwards, sideways, front ways, long ways, and back ways, square ways, and front ways, and any other way you can think of.
0: Yeah, and something else they did. At the beginning, they had an effect to make it look like, you know, something had burst through the screen we were looking at.
1: Yeah, we saw a little pre-show film.
0: Mm-hmm. Yeah, and there's this effect to make it look like, you know, Goofy had destroyed the screen.
1: Yeah.
0: And so, oh, and we also did something called Star Tours.
1: That was after dinner.
0: Yeah. Yeah, we did that a little later on. And the place we ate at was called the Primetime 50s Cafe.
1: Mm-hmm.
0: And I got some meatloaf there with some mashed potatoes and green beans. And I got to tell you, the meatloaf I had gives the meatloaf I make a run for its money.
1: Mm. Yeah, I had a little variety plate. I had fried chicken, pot roast, and meatloaf, and some mashed potatoes. And, oh, it was so good. All of it was so good. I couldn't and green beans as well. And I could not finish my green beans because I was too stuffed. And so I didn't get a little badge that said I finished my meal. I cleaned my plate. Darn.
0: Oh, and at one point the waiters got onto this group of guys. They, I guess, were sitting around us. He got on their case for putting their elbows on the table.
1: Yeah, that was a big rule. Yeah, Eric?
0: I thought it was Ryan.
1: Ryan. That's it. Cousin Ryan got on people's cases. He said that mom had a rule. No elbows on the table. And so we had to make double sure that our elbows weren't on the table or we would get in trouble.
0: Yeah, so that was our dinner. And so the last thing we did at Hollywood Studios, we went to Fantasmic, the nighttime spectacular.
1: Unfortunately, there wasn't really any fireworks.
0: Yes, it wasn't really a fireworks show. But boy, was it popular.
1: Mm-hmm. Took us about, 30 minutes just to get out of there?
0: something like that.
1: After the show, and they said don't climb over the stair, the benches.
0: Yeah, and people were doing it anyway.
1: And these group of jackasses started climbing over the stands. I'm like, are you guys this impatient? I hope you fall and bust your ass. But I meant that, but I said that in the most Christian sort of way.
0: Mm-hmm. But yeah, there had to be like 10,000 people.
1: At least.
0: Or definitely 2,000 or 3,000.
1: Yeah. Yeah, there was a lot of people, and there was a lot of people waiting to get the Skyliner back to the various hotels on Skyliner. And we still when we got on the Skyliner to go to and from the hotel to the theme park, we actually had to get off the Skyliner and get on another Skyliner to take us on to the theme park. Otherwise, we would have rode round trip back to the hotel or back to the theme park, whichever way you look at it.
0: Yeah, so that was our day at Hollywood Studios. I don't think I left anything out.
1: No, we got back about 11 o'clock, I think. Or no, it was about 10:30, I'd say.
0: Yeah, we were back at the hotel by 11.
1: Yeah. And, you know, I think that was the night we got the chips and salsa, wasn't it?
0: Yeah, I think it might have been.
1: Yeah. We got chips and salsa that night, and we also got some more fruit to eat for snacks in the hotel room. And we went, and then we went to sleep watching the Golden Girls.
0: That's probably how we're going to end all our stories.
1: Yeah.
0: Went to sleep watching the Golden Girls.
1: Yeah. And so, and which also, you know, we started our day by watching Reba.
0: We basically had the TV on CMT the entire time.
1: Yeah.
0: Well.
1: And TV mostly. Land. But mostly CMT. All right.
0: All right. Yeah, so that was our saga for Thursday. Stay tuned for our story from Friday. That will most likely be coming up in the final hour of the show. But let's say we get to some more music. Here is CCR with Up Around the Bend. I got This Day in Merriam Master History coming up in just a few minutes.

All right. That was CCR with Up Around the Bend. This day in Merry Master History is coming up next. But first, here's Aerosmith. Back in the Saddle. Yes, we're back in the saddle again. After a short hiatus.

Aerosmith with Back in the Saddle again. I'm Mary Master taking you for about 16 minutes or so before I turn things back over to Chris. And now, folks, it's getting to be about that time of the show. It is now time for This Day in Mary Master History. Now, tonight, I'm taking you back to May 8th, 2011. Yeah, 15 years ago this day. And incidentally, it was Mother's Day, and I went to church that morning. And then later, my mom, my sister, and I went to Perkins to have lunch to celebrate Mother's Day. Yeah, my sister bought the three of us lunch. And yeah, that was kind of interesting because at one point that day, we looked over at one of the nearby tables and we saw a guy who looked really familiar. And my sister, after a minute or so, said, "Isn't that Montel Williams?" We never confirmed if it was or not. And for those of you who might not know who that is, he's a talk show host. And apparently, he's pretty well known in Tennessee. And he just happened to be in Jackson, you know, if that was him. Which I've seen a picture of him recently, and it did look a lot like him. I do remember my sister. I didn't want my mom going too close to him. But, yeah, that was about it. That was really all we did that day. And so, folks, on that note, this has been This Day in Mary Master History. We now return you to your regular programming.

Yeah, GFR with We're an American Band right here on FNR. Yeah, coming up,

final hour of the show, we'll be bringing you some more of our Disney World saga, along with the Renegade Pick of the Week countdown slash thematic connections of a sort. But yeah, and also don't forget, we are going to be taking your requests up until about 15 minutes or so before the end of the show. So yes, if you have any requests, just let us know over the chat or over PM, or you can give us a call or text on the Reading In Lines at 443-971-1294. Now let's say we get to some more music. I got about 7 minutes or so before I turn things back over to Chris, but I got time for a little more, another song or two. Here's Rush with the Spirit of Radio.

0: Rush. That was the Spirit of Radio right here on FNR. And I just want to take a minute to say thank you to everybody who came out tonight to join us. As always, it's greatly appreciated. And I hope you all have enjoyed hearing about our Disney World saga. Yes, this is night two of that, since, you know, obviously last night we couldn't get to the entire trip. But anyway, yes, we have more of that to come in the next hour. Yeah, we'll be discussing Friday and Saturday, the final 2 days of our trip. And also, we're going to be bringing you the Renegade Pick of the Week countdown / thematic connections. Well, folks, it's getting to be about that time. I got to turn things back over to Chris. But stay tuned for the final hour of the show, where we'll be bringing you a lot more great music along with some more fun. This is FNR.
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1: It is straight up 11 o'clock. And coming at you once again right here on the Rocket Waves Radio Network. It's FNR. I'm Chris.
0: I'm Mary.
1: We're taking you for one more hour tonight. And we got more from our Disney trip. Friday and Saturday. And thematic connections also is happening, along with the Renegade Pick of the Week countdown. Let me explain here. I say continuing because at the beginning of tonight's show, we played two songs. We played Enrique Iglesias, Be With You, Little Peggy March, I Will Follow Him. Those two songs have something in common with each other, but they also have something in common with the five songs you will hear during the countdown. So we'll get to that. But first, here's Backstreet Boys.

All right, Backstreet Boys and everybody, Backstreet's back. Sort of like we're back here, and we got more great music here. We got the Renegade Pick of the Week countdown coming up, but first, time for a little Bananarama. And Venus. No, not I'm Your Penis, even though that's what it sounds like. Ben just got a soundbite there.

Bananarama and Venus right here on FNR. All right, gang, it is that time for the Renegade Pick of the Week countdown and also the continuation of the Not Stolen from UXWL. Okay, maybe it was still not. Well, maybe, yeah. Yeah, we definitely stole it from UXWL. Thematic connection game. Your mission, should you choose to accept it, is to identify what these five songs have in common with the other two that I played at the top of the show. The forgotten song of the week was Be With You by Enrique Iglesias. The number one song this day was I Will Follow Him by Little Peggy March. And this song and this song, which is number five on the countdown this week, this song has something in common with the previous, with those two songs I just mentioned. Here's Wham at number five.

0: All right, wham, and weigh me up before you go. Number five this week. All right, what does that song have in common with I Will Follow Him by Little Peggy March and Be With You by Enrique Iglesias? Got any ideas? Well, maybe this song, next song, will help you out. Here's Renegade Pick of the Week, number four. Play, damn it. Just for that, I'm going to cue you back to the beginning.
1: Let's go, girls.
0: Shania Twain.

Shania Twain and Man, I Feel Like a Woman, number four this week on the countdown. No guesses yet, but we still got three more songs to go. Here's what we played so far. Enrique Iglesias, Be With You. Little Peggy March, I Will Follow Him. Wake Me Up Before You Go-Go by Wham. Man, I Feel Like a Woman by Shania Twain. What do those songs, plus these next three songs, have in common with each other? The answer may surprise you and may want to club me, but in the meantime, here's Renegade Pick of the Week number three. Little Richard and Kiva Dockin.

Little Richard, keep a knockin'. Number 3 this week on the countdown. And now, Renegade Pick of the Week, number 2. Any ideas? We'll reveal the answer here in a little bit, in a few minutes after the song, if no one else has guessed it. But here's the last song of Thematic Connections, Last Dance.

0: All right, Donna Summer and Last Dance. All right, well, gang. Well, anyways. So, we got, songs we played so far. Enrique Iglesias, Be With You. Little Peggy March, I Will Follow Him. Wake Me Up Before You Go-Go by Wham. That song by Shania Twain. Ben. Little Richard, Keep A Knockin'. And Donna Summer, Last Dance. What do all those songs have in common? Before we get to that, Mary, what's the score of the Braves game so far?
1: 1-1.
0: Damn. All right. Well, all those songs. No, not songs about being in relationships. They were all songs that we heard while we were at the Pop Century Resort Hotel last week. Yes, those were songs that played on the speakers throughout the hotel last week. So, and you know, I enjoyed their playlist that I asked them if there was a way I could get a copy of all the list of the songs that they have in their playlist. And they sent me a link to a Spotify list. And so tonight, some of the songs that we've played on the show were from that playlist. Not all of them, but some. But the songs and thematic connections were the ones that we've heard the most throughout the week. You know, the Shania Twain song, Little Richard, Keep A Knockin', Last Dance by Donna Summer. We heard that every morning going to breakfast. And this song that's at number one, was kind of interesting. I believe we witnessed this Thursday on our trip.
1: What? Yeah.
0: It was
1: Thursday.
0: It was Thursday. Well, we went down to when I went to the front desk to ask if I could get a list of the songs that they had, they said that at 1:30 every afternoon, they dance to this song, and they also encourage guests to dance as well. Well, in case you're wondering, no, I didn't get up and dance, but I did see a lot of other people dance, and this song is number one this week.
2: 10-9-8-7-6-5-4-3-2-1-1-1-1.
0: Time to get up and do the hustle. Number one this week. And if you stay at the Pop Century Resort and are in the lobby at 1:30 in the afternoon, you will see the hotel, the cast members working there. Stop what they're doing and start doing the hustle. And they encourage guests as well to do the same or just enjoy the entertainment.

0: did have video of this until my phone decided to be stupid and delete it. So, but if you go on YouTube and look up Pop Century Resort, The Hustle, you'll see videos other people have put up of the hotel staff doing The Hustle. So that was the number one song this week. And that song went out to everyone working at the Pop Century Resort at Walt Disney World. Thank you for an unbelievable stay. And it was really a great experience. Minus all the walking. But, but anyways, and whoever's staying in the 90s building in room what, babe?
1: 8225, I think it was.
0: 8225? Don't use the soap. Don't use the dispenser soap. I'm telling you, if you, all you got to do is get a little bit of the soap out of the dispenser, and you'll see how funky it is. God, it stank. All right. On that note, let's get to the last, to the final 2 days of our Disney trip. And we're doing 2 days because, well, we can basically compress it into that. So Friday, so Thursday we were at Hollywood Studios, and Wednesday we were at Magic Kingdom. Friday, we decided to go back to Magic Kingdom because there were a few other things we still wanted to see. Plus, we wanted to close out. We wanted to see the fireworks there. We had seen the nighttime entertainment at Epcot and Hollywood Studios, but not yet at Magic Kingdom. So we get there. Well, first, that we get up that day, that morning, and we get to the lobby in time for breakfast, I believe. Did we?
1: Well, no, but we got lunch.
0: Okay. I forgot what I had.
1: I got the salmon.
0: Didn't
1: you get a meatball sub?
0: Yes. Yes, I did. Yeah, meatball sub. I had to wait 20 minutes for a meatball sub, but hey, it was worth it. It was worth the wait. And so we got to the park. It was about 2 o'clock that afternoon, wasn't it? Wasn't it?
1: Yeah, probably around then, about 3.
0: Yeah. And we had Lightning Lane tickets. Natch. We went to Jungle Cruise. Went on Jungle Cruise and got to see what was going on there. Then, before Jungle Cruise, we went to Tomorrowland. No. What am I saying? We got on the train at the entrance to take us to Fantasyland, which was right by Tomorrowland. And when we got off the train, we were walking toward Tomorrowland, we got stopped by a Disney Vacation Club guy who tried to get us enrolled in Disney Vacation Club, but we kind of said, thanks, but we're okay. But we learned about some of the perks that occur, and which we might take advantage of next time. And we also got a couple of buttons with Chip and Dale on them. So, but we went to and got on the People Mover, Tomorrowland People Mover. And then we went, did we go to the Carousel of Progress after that?
1: Yeah.
0: Yeah. went on that, and then we went to Monsters, Inc. Laugh Floor, which, I mean, it was like a stand-up comedy thing. And then we went on Jungle Cruise. I believe.
1: Yeah, I think so.
0: Yeah. And then what do we do after that? Didn't we get frozen? We got frozen Coke somewhere. That was the day before at Hollywood Studios.
1: Yeah.
0: Okay.
1: And we got some frozen yogurt or something.
0: Yeah, ice cream, yeah.
1: Yeah.
0: We got ice cream after Jungle Cruise. And then we went to Tomorrowland Speedway, I think.
1: Yep.
0: And rode that. And
1: we went on the teacups one more time later on.
0: Yeah. I think that was after dinner.
1: Yeah, it was.
0: Yeah, we had dinner that evening at Pinocchio's House. H-A-U-S. And then we went on The Adventures of Winnie the Pooh, which was previously Mr. Toad's Wild Ride. But after Winnie the Pooh, it was originally going to be the last ride we went on. But we ended up catching Mickey's PhilharMagic, which was a takeoff of Sorcerer's Apprentice. But Donald Duck got a hold of Mickey's sorcerer's hat, and hilarity ensued. And then after that, we went to the front of the park. Well, actually, we were at Liberty Square and we saw the end of the nighttime parade they had. And then we proceeded to the front of the park to watch the fireworks. And I'm telling you, it was the perfect ending to close out our Disney trip. Was that. And then we got back to the hotel. It was about 11:15, I think.
1: Yeah, we had to wait a while to get on the bus.
0: Yeah. We had to wait through 4 buses. And then we fell asleep watching the Golden Girls. And then Saturday morning, alas, we got up, we got packed, and did I mention that we went to the pool Friday?
1: We went to the pool.
0: Yeah,
1: earlier that morning.
0: That
1: early that afternoon.
0: Yeah, after we had lunch, we went to the pool for one last time. But Saturday we got packed, we went to the dining hall and had our final breakfast at Disney. We had Mickey waffles, both of us, and then we were checked out. All I did was open up the app and said, "You are checked out." So we loaded up the car. We and we headed out to head back to Georgia. And as soon as we, and we were about an hour outside of Orlando when we ran into some rain and thunder and lightning and the whole nine yards. Apparently there was a tornado watch in that area. And then as soon as we crossed the Georgia-Florida line, state line, my throat started to hurt. And so apparently I got hit with not only a cold, but Georgia allergies. And that's what I've been dealing with this past week. But we got home, I think, around 4 o'clock that afternoon.
1: Mm-hmm. Yeah, right around then.
0: Yep. And we unloaded. We got Chinese food that night. Not from Atlanta, Bill. And we just took it easy. And we fell asleep that night watching Buzzer. And ladies and gentlemen, that brings an end to our Disney vacation of 2026. And I tell you what, it was the most fun vacation I ever been on.
1: Oh yeah, most definitely.
0: And the fact that I got to spend it with my wife made it even better. So, and so we're already planning on going back in a few years. So, yeah. But anyways, let's, we got time. Excuse me. That's our Disney vacation. We hope you enjoyed all the look back. And let's continue on with some more music. And this song is also from the Pop Century music loop. And they had a playlist of 175 songs. And this song was the last song in that playlist.

All right, that was the last song on the playlist. Now here's another song from the Pop Century music loop. Toto with Rosanna.

0: Rosanna by Toto right here. And well, folks, it is. Time has snuck up on us. And it is about that time to end the show. But want to thank everybody for coming by this week. We greatly appreciate it. Hope you enjoyed our Disney stories. We certainly had a lot of them, and we certainly enjoyed sharing them. And next week, we'll be back once again with more great music and a lot more fun. And and now we're probably going to go fall asleep watching the Golden Girls. But until we meet again, friends, I'm Chris.
1: I'm Mary.
0: Thank you very much for listening to FNR. We'll see you next week. Here's a little familiar theme to close it out. And this song was also on the Pop Century Music Loop, which if you want to get, if you want to see what songs were on it, just look it up on Spotify.

0: What you doing, Gonzo?
1: I planted a go-bye-bye tree.
0: A what?
1: A go-bye-bye tree. We gotta have one if we're gonna end the show.
0: A go-bye-bye tree? No!
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5: 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Johannesburg, Cape Town, London, Paris, Sydney, Tokyo, Beijing, Seoul, Amsterdam, Antwerp, Brussels, Madrid, Guadalajara, Havana, Hamburg, Vienna, Montreal, Toronto, Vancouver, Boise, Martinsburg, 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Honolulu, Nashville, Beaumont, Port Arthur, New Orleans, Baton Rouge, Columbus, Birmingham, Minneapolis, Chicago, Boston, Austin, Corpus Christi, Denver, San Francisco, Gotham City. 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

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You heard it here first on WMNH 95.3 FM and Matt Connerton Unleashed. It is the second single from White Ash coming out May 27. This is called Blue Skies.

Oh, that is cool. Welcome, everybody. Matt Connerton Unleashed, and we are live from the studios of WMNH 95.3 FM in glorious Manchester, New Hampshire. 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We started out with a couple of big world radio premieres. Starting with, of course, a brand new single from Replaced by Robots, which is also called Replaced by Robots, the theme from Zero Joy Zero. And that is going to radio right now as we speak. But you heard it here first on WMNH 95.3 FM. Great band from Boston, and they've been on the show. We'll definitely be having them back in the near future. And then after that, we heard the brand new single from White Ash, which is coming out May 27th. And again, you heard it here first time on American radio, called Blue Skies. I believe they've been on the show with us before, and they will be back in the near future as well. So can't wait to talk with them. And yes, by the way, we are live. I do know. And if you know, you know. And some people will know who I'm referring to. I'm not going to mention the name, but there is a certain podcaster out of New York who has been telling everyone who will listen that I am no longer on the air, that this show has been canceled, and that I've been run out of town, and that is not true. Of course, I am here. The show is live, and here we are. So, you know, at first I thought maybe this individual was confused because of a recent change in my schedule, so to speak. And again, that's one of those if you know, you know things. But then it occurred to me that they've been saying this about me, I think probably every 6 months or so, this particular person says this about me, goes online and starts claiming that I no longer have a show. And it's funny, you know, if you're going to make up lies about someone, I was thinking about this this morning. You know, if you're old enough to remember what life was like before we had social media and before we had the internet, before we had things like Google, for example, you know, there was a time, a simpler time, when it was very easy to make up lies about someone because there was no way to immediately verify and debunk something if it wasn't true. But now it's very easy to debunk something. So, for example, if someone tells you that this show doesn't exist anymore and that it's been canceled, if you just Google the show, you'll see that the show carries on. So we are here. Do not believe what you've heard from that particular person. Of course, if you believe what you hear from that particular person, that podcaster out of New York, you would probably think all kinds of insane things about me and Jenny as well, and all the people we associate with. But no, the show continues. The show is alive and well. It's funny, too. The person who was claiming that, they also claim that I stole my entire show format from them, which is also very interesting because my show format is nothing like the format of the podcast that he does online. So I don't know. But people say crazy things. So what are you going to do? But that's part of what keeps life interesting. Not only are we live and on the air, but we have a great show for you. In just a couple of minutes, we're going to be talking with Danny Chavez from The Velt, and we're going to play their new single in just a moment. Can't wait to do that. Great band originating from North Carolina. They're back with some brand new music. Also, in the second hour, we have two guests joining us. We have Noir Addiction, I think would be the correct pronunciation. Really great, great project out of Italy, and I love these guys. They've got kind of an industrial sound, and I can't wait to share that with you. Really, really good. And then in the second half of the second hour, we have John Pousset Dart, who's got a show coming up. He's going to be playing right here in Manchester very, very soon, next month, I believe, and he is going to be calling in, so I can't wait to talk to him. He's been on the show with us. We had an amazing conversation the last time. It'll be really great to welcome him back to the show. Then in the third hour, Frequency Overload out of New York, they're going to be on with us. I cannot wait for that. Also, one other thing, and for those of you who are watching the live stream, be it on YouTube or Facebook or wherever you might see this, I'm going to hold this package up, and of course, most of you are audio listeners. Radio is, of course, an audio medium, but if you do happen to be watching the live stream, I'll hold this package up for you. So this is from our friend Grimrock out of Pennsylvania, the great state of Pennsylvania. He's been on the show several times, but next week, Grimrock will be here with us live in person because he's going on tour, or he is on tour, but he'll be in our area next week. He's going to be playing a show that night, May 30th. He's going to be playing in Nashua at The Spot,
Mike McDowell, of course, the owner of the spot. He's been on the show with us too, but he's going to be playing there that night. So he's going to be here in studio with us next week. I cannot wait to meet him. He's a great guy. He has sent us some amazing care packages over the years. And later in the show, the reason I'm holding this up, I'll probably do it, if we don't get to it at the end of this hour, probably in the third hour. Second hour is going to be really busy. So we're either going to do it in the second hour. I'm sorry. You know, we're either going to do it in the first hour or the third hour. But I will open this live on the air. We'll do a quick live unboxing. I'm pretty sure it's t-shirts. in fact, I know for a fact it's t-shirts. But I cannot wait to see. Everything that he does for merch is really, really good. Grimrock does great merch. So we will open this live on the air. We will see what's inside. And if it is t-shirts, which again, I'm pretty sure it is, Jenny and I will be wearing those next week, of course, on the show and when we go to see him play live at the spot in Nashua. So really looking forward to that. So we have an action-packed show. We also have a little bit of music industry news for later in the show. We will try to get to. There are always many, many things happening. But right now, we're going to go ahead and we're going to play the new single from The Velt. This is called Black Girl. We're going to talk about this on the other side with Danny Chavez. I'm not sure if it's Danny and Daniel who are joining us or just Danny. But we will be talking with them or him via WhatsApp, either one or both. And cannot wait. This is really good. Check this out. Brand new single from The Velt.

All right, that is brand new from The Velt. The song is called Black Girl, and we've got... We are having a little bit of an issue with WhatsApp, it looks like. It keeps connecting and disconnecting. So I think what we're going to do... I'm going to play another track here. They sent us some... Let's play this. We actually have a couple new singles. We'll play this one. This is another track from The Velt, and we'll see if we can get Danny on the line.

0: All right, another great song from The Velt. That is Angel Heart. Let's see if we've got, I think we've got Danny on the line with us. Danny, are you there?
1: Yeah, hey, how you doing, man?
0: Hey, good, good. Yeah, sorry about, I don't know what was happening. It was like we were trying to connect with you before and the line kept dropping. But so I'm relieved that we get to talk to you because I'd never really listened to much of The Velt, and I've been listening to your music, and I really love it, especially the new single, Black Girl. And but you guys have been around a long time.
1: Man, today will mark the 60th year, man, you know.
0: Oh my God, that's incredible. So you guys, now you and your brother Daniel, you guys are twins, is that correct?
1: Yeah, we're twins, yeah.
0: So your parents actually chose to name you Danny and Daniel?
1: Well, my aunt's named us, I still think that it's a different name, but I've been, you know, conditioned to be that way since birth.
0: So. Oh, I gotcha.
1: except he's Christopher and I'm Cornelius in the middle names.
0: Oh, interesting. Okay. When I was reading about you guys, I was trying to figure out now who would do that to their, to their twin sons.
1: I know. We've been getting that a lot, you know.
0: I can imagine. No, it's cool though. So you guys, when you released the new single, which we did feature at the top of the show, Black Girl, is this like the first song after how many years? Because again, you guys have been around for, that, as you said, a very, very long time, longer than I realized. Yeah. But has it been a while?
1: When I said 60, we just turned 60 today.
0: Gotcha. Okay, you probably started making music at a very young age, I would imagine.
1: Yeah, 1986, 85, something like that, you know?
0: Okay.
1: We started in Chapel Hill, North Carolina, and we, you know, the Triangle area was a good place for, like, hardcore music and punk rock, and they had a little scene over here, and our first show was with the band called Curse and Conformity, you know. We had there's like a, you know, kids' matinees, things like that. I mean, you know, but they don't really do that anymore. Like, you know, that we know of kind of thing. But
0: right,
1: so we came from that kind of you know, scene back in the day, opening for Corrosion and Conformity, like I said. So
0: oh wow,
1: and we just didn't know we just didn't get the memo that it was time to stop. So
0: yeah. No, I'm glad you're still going. Now, when was the last time you released something prior to Black Girl?
1: We released something on this label called Little Cloud called Entropy is the Mainline to God, which we did during the pandemic and whatnot.
0: Okay.
1: And it was a bunch of songs that we had been writing during that time. So that was like the latest thing that we did. But before that, we released something called Shocking Fuzz of Electric Fur, which came out like 2014, something like that.
0: Okay.
1: 2016, something. You know, right before I toured the Brian Jonestown Massacre.
0: Oh, wow. Okay. Excellent. So yeah. can you talk about the song? And again, we'll play it at the end of our conversation for anyone who missed it. I really like it. It's very, I mean, the first word, this might sound cliche, but the first word that comes to my mind is atmospheric. Can you tell us about the song and its connection to, is it connected to the 1972 film Black Girl, if I understand correctly?
1: Yes, exactly. Yes, it is. Yeah. It was like, you know, we had seen it back in the day, you know, and we thought, you know, what would be a good idea to have a kind of like a Cocteau Twins kind of sounding soul song like that, in which we kind of like, you know, like that kind of vibe, you know, like some of these sounds and things like that we get from what we used to call the Quiet Storm on Black Radio, you know, kind of like it was the R&B moment, and it was always on late night. Like most of the black college stations play stuff like that, you know, Anita Baker, Luther Vandross, and the theme was Welcome to the Quiet Storm. And then, so we heard the song Black Girl, and we thought it might be a good way to, you know, that kind of like replicate that kind of sound, you know,
0: mm-hmm.
1: Like kind of more like a so-called shoegaze sound.
0: Okay.
1: You know, and I say shoegaze because the term came out a long time ago before, it was called, you know, alternative, something like that, you know, space rock or whatever you want to call it. But the term shoegaze, I put it lightly because, I mean, you know, because everything's shoegaze now. So, you know, but a long time ago, you can give it away. But yeah, the song is a screenplay by Ozzie Davis about a young black girl whose cousin comes home from college, and she's up against, you know, the neighborhood telling her that she can't do what she wants to do, and it's kind of like reflective about how we came up, kind of like, you know, you grew up in a black neighborhood, you tell people you're playing music, they're like, you need to get a real job, so and so and so, and you're never going to make it, you know. Mm-hmm. So it's about a young girl who wants to go to college and be a ballerina. And, you know, her peers don't really believe in it, but it's just another example of how you have to keep trying to, you know, keep going, mm-hmm. you know, despite your environment, you know. But, yeah, man, we made it kind of an ethereal kind of song.
2: Okay. So, yeah, no, I really like it. Yeah, yeah. No, it's really good. And it's interesting, too, because you mentioned being inspired by, you know, some of what you would hear on college radio. And that really popped out to me because I'm a big anyone who knows me knows I'm a big purveyor and fan of college radio. And you hear things on college radio definitely. That you don't hear in the mainstream. And I find that a lot of, you know, a lot of bands that or solo artists who have a sound that is unusual that you don't typically hear in commercial radio, it's very often a product of that person being inspired, you know, from a young age by what they would hear on college radio.
1: Oh, college radio has been supportive to us back in the day too, mm-hmm. man, like, which was really cool because no more on us will play our stuff or either like even acknowledge that we even existed, man, you know.
2: Yeah,
1: the gatekeepers, the racial stuff, man, it's like there was always a big part of, like, you know, why we haven't been out, because, you know, we ran into so many obstacles, but that didn't really stop us, though, because we always thought that the music would prevail, and, mm-hmm. and ironically, it did prevail, so, you know, despite, you know, all the racial stuff and whatnot, you know.
2: Absolutely.
1: We just came off the tour with the Chameleons, and there's a lot of love out there, man, in the United States. I think the press and the media kind of ruins the idea about how America is, like, you know, a hateful place to be, but you know, I can't really say that because we got so much respect and love from people in the crowds when we came to play with the Chameleons. You know, they people who love the Cocteau Twins and love the so-called shoegaze bands like Slow Dive, My Buddy Valentine. You know, we were all around at the same time. You know, people always ask me, "Are you influenced by these bands?" I have to say no because they came out at the same time as we did.
2: They're your peers. You know?
1: Yeah, I mean, you know, yeah. It's kind of hard to say you're influenced by somebody when you were. Out at the same time, but I'm influenced by them in the fact that, you know, we like the same music or whatever else, you know, but we definitely come from different kind of backgrounds,
2: right?
1: So but I can appreciate any band. I think anybody that plays music has, you know, has to have an audience no matter what kind of music you do, so I'm never really prejudiced to that kind of stuff like that, you know.
2: Yeah,
1: especially coming back from our background, you know, like, you know, being in church and soul music and stuff like that, you know.
2: Absolutely. I'm really curious, too, to ask you about this this EP. Tell me if I'm saying this right. Spanakopita?
1: Yeah.
2: Okay, cool.
1: It's a spinach and cheese kind of food.
2: Gotcha. Okay.
1: It's a playoff of Slow Dodge, Slovakia Space Station kind of thing.
2: Oh, okay. Gotcha. Now, so this was a tour exclusive, is that correct? You could only get this at your live shows?
1: Yeah, I mean, we wanted to do it like that because we have a record coming out in September called White Noise Supremacy.
2: Okay.
1: And we're going to have, like, some of the tracks from this EP on that.
2: Oh.
1: So we kind of wanted to make, you know, I think we might put it up for sale on online at some point, you know. But other than that, we've been working on a new record for that. But yeah, it's a tour-only kind of CD.
2: I like that concept because it has tracks from the next record. You're kind of giving the fans who obviously are true are invested enough in what you're doing, you know, that they're going to come and see you live. Those are the fans that you want to give kind of a sneak peek of what, because those are the real diehards, right? Those are the ones that you want to give them a sneak peek of what's to come. Yeah, that's a great concept.
1: Definitely, man. And to my surprise, they really are out there, man. I mean, yeah, I have to reiterate that. Man, there's so much great people out there, man, and mm-hmm. it's, like, really good to see them come and enjoy what you do. You know what I'm saying? It's like any kind of monetary feeling that I've ever had, you know, because at the end of the day, you know, it's like, you know, people come out and they like your music. It's like leaving with $1 million, you know what I mean? Mm-hmm. The money, don't get me wrong, money would help, but I'm just saying as far as the appreciation is concerned, it's, like, a really eye-opening thing. And also the age of the people, like, they're, like, really young, man. You know, they're like, they're lacking this stuff. I'm like, man, I wish you guys were around a long time ago, you know?
2: Right, right. I'm curious, too, to ask you about some of the collaboration on the EP. I've seen some names, Carlos Bess, Will Brooks.
1: Yeah.
2: Jason Furlow.
1: Will Brooks. Yeah, well, Will Brooks is a guy named, he's called Delic.
2: Okay.
1: And he's like a kind of alternative kind of hip-hop kind of MC.
2: Gotcha.
1: You know, he uses static and feedback and stuff like that in his raps, like, you know, in his programming. And we always thought that, like, you know, from Robin Guthrie playing on this song called Lorelei, that it had a, you know, the beat was in it and the guitar's in it. So Will does it already. He also noted that element of distortion and feedback was always in hip hop some way.
2: Right.
1: Like, say, for example, Herbie and Rakim's Lyrics of Fury. Like this bunch of static and feedback in the background. And you're thinking to yourself, man, that was louder. That would be kind of hot, right? So he took our stuff and like made it more like that, you know?
2: Yeah.
1: And that's what that came out like with a song called Evergreen. And then Jason Furlow and Carlos Bess worked on the track that we did called Dakini. Jason Furlow used to be in this band called A New Kingdom.
2: Oh,
1: and,
2: okay.
1: He's in a band now called, what is it called, Daniel? Wave Generators. Sorry.
2: Oh,
1: wave
2: okay.
1: Generators.
2: Gotcha.
1: Yeah.
2: Okay, excellent.
1: And he's in Wave Generators, and he did that production on that with Carlos Bess. Carlos Bess is, he's one of the engineers for Wu-Tang Clan, and I was doing some session work for Wu-Tang back in the day, and I played on like a couple of tracks that Ghostface did.
2: Oh, you did?
1: Ghostface Killer.
2: Oh, cool.
1: Yeah, this song called Shay Shay Go. She can't really hear the guitar in it, but I played like a little background in it.
2: Yeah.
1: At the 36 Chambers studio, Wu-Tang studio back in the day.
2: Oh, okay.
1: And this guy named Spinforth from a band called Yak Fu Front, this DJ, he made the track for Black Girl.
2: Gotcha.
1: And so we've been keeping kind of close to that kind of feeling, mm-hmm. you know. But we also have a couple of tracks coming up from the guy that produced the latest Chameleons record, too, Christoph B.
2: Okay.
1: You know, more or less of a band kind of that sound.
2: Okay.
1: And Todd Demma from the Chameleons plays drums on some of those things. We don't really have a drummer at this point. We use a lot of programming.
2: Right, right. Is that Hayato Nakao, am I saying that correctly? Does he do the
1: Hayato Nakao does most of the programming for us.
2: Gotcha.
1: In the band. He plays bass and he plays guitar on a lot of the stuff, but he's a guy that works on most of the stuff with us, right? Writes with us too. But the EP always starts off with production stuff with him first. So
2: okay. Is it important to you guys to work with a lot of different people? You know, because over the years. Obviously, again, you know, you've been around a long time. You know, it sounds like you've worked with quite a few, you've collaborated with quite a few different people over the years, and I would imagine, you know, everyone you work with brings in their own ideas and their own influence. And I assume because I went back and listened to, you know, there's a lot of your stuff is on Bandcamp, and I was going back and listening to a lot of it, and it really runs the gamut in terms of, you know, you call it shoegaze, but there's you hear a lot of other influences in these different songs that some of them are very different than everything else. So it sounds like you've really worked with a lot of different people.
1: I like a lot of stuff that we're doing now because. Back in the day, we were always kind of like told what not to do kind of thing.
2: Gotcha.
1: Like, you know, this whole concept of working with DJs isn't a new idea, but even when we were on in 1989, 88, we always wanted to work with DJs because, you know, the beats and things were always natural to us. But people always say, oh, too many styles and no one's going to like it and all this kind of stuff like that. Man, you know, we feel a little bit more liberated these days than we did back then because working in a band kind of like format, like bass, drums, guitar and going into a place and running together is not the way we do things anymore. So
2: right.
1: But, the production value is more or less what we do now that we like. You know, kind of like with Massive Attack. You know,
2: mm-hmm.
1: I play guitar on Massive Attack's 400th Window.
2: Oh, no kidding.
1: My friend Liz Frazier from the Cocteau Twins got me that job.
2: Oh, wow.
1: So I play some incidental guitars on that record, and they work the same way with the engineer. So if you have a great engineer, you have some ideas together, you can come up with a lot of stuff. Such is the way, like, you know, Lincoln Fong did with Robin. He's his main sound guy and studio person. Lincoln Fong was the one that did all the production for all the four AD bands.
2: Oh, okay.
1: From Wolfgang Press to Lush to the Cocteau Twins live sound.
2: Oh, wow. Oh, okay.
1: Yeah.
2: Excellent.
1: He did all that stuff, Pale Saints, and, you know, he did all the production work on that, you know, for 4AD back in the day.
2: Okay.
1: So we had a little bit of that in us, too, you know, as far as sound and music is concerned, you know, because that's where, you know, our roots come directly from that.
2: Yeah.
1: You know, having recorded with Robin Guthrie at that time.
2: Oh, okay. Okay. Now, the new album, so when is it, do you have an ETA on when it's going to be out?
1: September.
2: September. Okay. Excellent.
1: Yeah.
2: September. How many songs are going to be on it, or do you know that yet? I mean, is it all done at this point, or is it ready to go? Is it?
1: We got a couple of. There's so many songs we have, man. We have like at least four or five records in us, you know, even more than that. Songs that we got that we never did really put out, and also the new stuff is just like, you know, just developing as we go, you know. But we don't always have the capacity to get it out right now financially. But we're working with a small label called Little Cloud.
2: Okay.
1: And that helping us get, you know, put out a few things here and there. So, you know.
2: Oh, excellent.
1: We got a lot of songs, man, a lot of stuff.
2: I'm curious to ask you about this too. So a little geography question. So you guys are you're currently in North Carolina, correct?
1: Well, we're between New York and in North Carolina. My mom lives in North Carolina.
2: Okay.
1: She's getting up in age and whatnot, and so I'm here to, I go back and forth to New York because I have to watch her sometimes.
2: Oh, okay. That's what I was curious about. Yeah, because I kept seeing North Carolina show up when I was reading about you guys.
1: Raleigh, yeah, Chapel Hill.
2: Okay. Oh, well, that's a nice area. I've been through there. That's a nice place. But obviously, you know, I assume, so you must be spending a lot of time in New York, like you said, though, right?
1: Not really. I'm going next week because my apartment's there.
2: Yeah.
1: But I stay part time with my brother sometimes.
2: Oh.
1: The studios here, our little studios here in his apartment. So, you know.
2: Yeah, yeah.
1: We do most of the production. I mean, it's ironic that after the pandemic, we started to get really, really busy, you know. A little bit, even like before that, we were on, like I said, toward the Brian Jonestown Massacre, Modern English, and we did a couple of other spot dates here and there. And that was really a good experience for us. And then after the pandemic, people were hungry for music and being out, and we were really, really busy, man.
2: Yeah.
1: From then on, you know.
2: Yeah, yeah.
1: So
2: that's great.
1: We can't really complain, but I mean, it's been nice, man. You know, it's nice to play music. That's what I like to do. You know.
2: Absolutely. And by the way, too, for people who aren't familiar, and I'm learning a lot about you guys, but for people who aren't familiar with the Velt. I was looking at this. You guys are Aphrodisiac is included in Pitchfork's list of one of the top 50 shoegaze albums ever released. That's pretty cool.
1: Oh, yeah.
2: Yeah.
1: Oh, I didn't know that.
2: Yep. Wow, Aphrodisiac. Okay. Yeah. Yeah.
1: Pitchfork.
2: Yeah. Pitchfork. Yeah. One of the top 50 shoegaze albums. That's amazing. And then can you tell me about too? Because I was listening to this on Bandcamp. The album Illuminated 1989. Is this old songs that were remastered or?
1: Oh man, it's a really old record that we did with Robin Guthrie that was never released.
2: Okay.
1: We in 1989, we went to England to work with the Cocteau Twins.
2: Yeah.
1: And that record was shelved by Capitol, and we had been trying to get it out since 1989.
2: Wow.
1: Trying to get it out, man, and we ran into so many walls, and we just said, you know what? Let's just put it out. You know, any kind of press we get from anybody else will be amazing. I can see the headline now. Black band takes record back from record company. I mean, they'll make a good headline. You know, when is there any black musician taking anything from anybody, you know?
2: Well, you know what's interesting, too, is what a lot of people don't know is because people outside of the industry think that, oh, you get signed to a record label and everything's great and, you know, and now you're going to be rich and famous and all that. But there are pitfalls. And one of them is they can just decide, you know, you could record an entire album and they could just decide not to release it. And then you've got to go through and like you said, you know, to finally get it out. That's a big hassle. And it took many, many years.
1: It took so many years, man. Somebody was always pregnant or somebody was on vacation or somebody went to another job. And we just said, you know what? Dude, just put this out. Oh. You know, let them come after me. I don't have anything anyway. It's a parent. I don't have anything. yeah, because I'm doing this, you know what I'm saying? So right. It's like, put the music out there, man, you know, and that's all we did.
2: Right,
1: so Robin
2: right.
1: gave us the masters. Robin Guthrie gave us the masters to do it.
2: Okay.
1: And we made it, you know, illuminated 1989, because it sets a standpoint of which, when that music came out, that we really were there. We toured with the Cocteau Twins.
2: Yeah.
1: We toured with the Jesus and Mary Chain. We opened up for, like, you know, a Lush, you know, the Saints, Thorn Muses, you know, we did all these things, man, you know, but because people are so hung up on what color we are, some of that shit does not even come out, because it's really, people are really, really stupid and ignorant, you know, and we just had to ignore all that, because the music, I felt at the time, was actually timeless, because I felt like that it was just beginning to get going.
2: Mm-hmm.
1: For example, when we toured with Seafield, that was really a good exposure, because they've been there, like, with like us, you know what I'm saying?
2: Mm-hmm.
1: You know, the music, I said, the test of time. You know, and I felt that we were the music of the future, so to speak.
2: Right.
1: Because I think the music had, like, that kind of vibe and passion that was beginning to develop more, like, you know, electronically. So, you know, but since we are who we are, no one took us seriously, you know what I'm saying?
2: Right, right.
1: It's like, you know, when people see me now, they're like, oh, man, you guys are really living your dreams, so-and-so. And I'm like, what the f*** you think I was going to do when I was at the bar and I told you I'm a musician? You think I was joking with you?
2: Right, you know? Right, exactly.
1: It's like me telling you, like, hey, man, I was like, I used to be ashamed of what I did, man, because of the connotations of being a poor musician. Not only that, a black one at that, you know what I'm saying? So it's not really the easiest lifestyle, so to speak. I mean, you lose people along the way because they don't see what you want to do. You can't make them live your dream for you, because not everybody's really built for that kind of thing, you know?
2: Right.
1: But in the interim, now everything is all shoegaze now, some people acknowledge us, some people don't, you know what I'm saying?
2: Right, right.
1: I mean, you know, but I can say, if I was in a room with some people, okay, you're not a real shoegaze band. I raise my hand and say, who here has two of the Cocteau Twins? Raise your hand. And I'll be like, okay, I rest my case, you know what I'm saying?
2: Right.
1: I have to go to that kind of thing. Like, for example, the Jesus and Mary Chain did a remix for us, Soul in the Jar, back in 1994, 1995.
2: Mm-hmm.
1: And I went to go see them, and actually I did an interview with Brooklyn Vegan saying that we would like to play with them again in the future, because they were obviously about to come back out to do something, right?
2: Yeah.
1: So their present manager went on the Brooklyn Vegan and said, well, you guys are lying, your attempt at getting some kind of publicity is going to be, you're going to fail. And I said, here's the remix, 1994, the drugstore mix.
2: Mm-hmm.
1: And he was like, they don't remember you. I said, they don't remember me. how many black people had you played with? You know?
2: Right.
1: I had to say something like that, you know what I'm saying? And then he shut the fuck up,
2: oh.
1: You know? That, like that, man, it's just, you know, man, you know.
2: Well, very good. Yeah, no, I like I said, I mean, I've learned a lot about you guys just as I was prepping for the show, and I really like what you're doing. Really good stuff. And
1: Thanks, man. You know, it's like kind of like Arthur Lee in Love, kind of, you know.
2: And, you know, music kind of, one of the great things about music is it transcends everything, you know, color and class and all of it. And I think that...
1: I've seen it.
2: Absolutely.
1: I've seen it, man.
2: Absolutely, 100%. 100%.
1: Yeah, now, man. This tour of the Chameleons, man, I saw it work.
2: Yeah.
1: You know what I'm saying? That's why I want to keep doing it, because I saw how it touches people. You know what I'm saying? You know?
2: Yeah.
1: I don't mean to sound cheesy or anything like that, but it supersedes anything and any criticism, because I visually saw how our music moves people and how people like it. You know what I'm saying?
2: Right.
1: And how, you know, there's no words for how beautiful it is. You know what I'm saying?
2: Right.
1: And the guy from the Chameleons, Vox, he's one of our

0: Black Girl, for anyone who missed it. Really, really good. Of course, brand new from the Velt. People can find it on Bandcamp. And by the way, I'm glad you guys have everything on Bandcamp. I'm a big fan of Bandcamp, because what a lot of people don't realize is if you stream something on Bandcamp, or better yet, if you buy the music and download it from Bandcamp, you get a better quality file than you do from, say, if you just stream it on YouTube or something like that. So I really encourage people to use Bandcamp. And, you know, the way they pay the artists is fair and everything. It's better to use Bandcamp than something like Spotify. Nothing against it, but Bandcamp is the way to go. So I'm glad you guys are on there, and I encourage everyone to check you out there.
1: It's really great, because I got a check for $68 from Spotify. You kind of like you hit it on the head, so
0: right.
1: You know, but we appreciate the support, man. We really do. So if you ever need anything, like, just let us know. We'll send it to you.
0: Absolutely, absolutely. All right, Danny from the Velt. Thank you so much, my friend. And I'm sure we'll talk again when it's time for the album to come out. We'll definitely have you back on.
1: No doubt, man. Please call me.
0: All right, you got it, brother. All right, take care. Thanks, man.
1: Peace, man. Later.
0: Right. Bye, bye. All right, that was Danny from the Velt, and we're going to play this again if you missed it at the top of the show. This is called Brand New from the Velt. Oh, and I should tell people, too, for anyone who's looking up the Velt, if you have any trouble finding, because the way that the Velt is spelled, I should have asked them where the name comes from. Didn't think of it, but V-E-L-D-T. That is how you spell the Velt, V-E-L-D-T. And this is called Black Girl. This is inspired by the 1972 film of the same name, but this is really, like I said, atmospheric is the word that I would use to describe this, as cliche as that might sound, but it's interesting. You can kind of just close your eyes and get lost in it. This is called Black Girl, and this is the Velt.

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12: We're back from the break. Matt Connerson Unleashed.

That is a new single from Noir Addiction. That is called Serve Me Some Crime. They were supposed to be with us this morning, but apparently there's some kind of an emergency with those guys, with Sonny Lanigan. So he had to cancel. They will reschedule, but something came up. So they are in Italy. So maybe there's something going on in Italy. I don't know. But anyway, welcome back, everybody. We do have something else we can get to. Something that I'm very excited about. But this is Matt Connerton Unleashed. And we are live from the studios of WMNH 95.3 FM in glorious Manchester, New Hampshire. And of course, you can stream the show from anywhere. 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And what I'm going to do right now, and I mentioned this at the top of the show, so next week on the show, live in studio, we're going to have Grimrock all the way from the great state of Pennsylvania. And Grimrock sent us, and for those of you who are watching the video of the show, Grimrock sent us a package. And it is, looks like we got a couple of t-shirts here. So Jenny and I are excited to wear these next week, because not only will Grimrock be here with us live in studio, but then we are going to see Grimrock that evening. He's going to be playing at The Spot in Nashua. If you haven't checked out The Spot, very, very cool place. Our friend Mike McDowell, who has been on the show, he is the owner and proprietor of The Spot. So you can check that out. But here is the shirt. And again, if you there's no way for me to zoom in with the camera here, but oh, that's a cool shirt. Love the logo. I've always really loved his logo. So he sent us two of these, one for me and one for Jenny to wear next weekend. So there you go. So thank you to Grimrock. And we love getting stuff. He's sent us all kinds of stuff, not just these shirts. He's sent us several care packages over the years because he's not in the area. Again, he's in Pennsylvania, but we're finally going to get to meet him next week. And I am very excited about that. And I was thinking, yeah, I think we should play a Grimrock song, actually. We should do that since we have some time. Let's see. I think we should play. Oh, you know what I think was the first Grimrock song we ever played on the show was called Don't Ya? Let's give this a spin. Don't Ya? This is Grimrock. This is some garage rock. He's got a really kind of lo-fi garage rock vibe. Love Grimrock. And his image, too. He's got the whole, if you look him up online, what you see visually, it's surprising when you contrast it with what he sounds like. It's really cool. I love the whole presentation. Cannot wait to see him live. Anyway, here it is. This is Don't Ya, and this is Grimrock.

0: That is Doncha by Grimrock, who will be here with us in studio next week. Cannot wait. By the way, I missed something too in the package. There was also a sticker. Grimrock sent us a sticker. Jenny loves stickers, so she'll be very happy about that. But Grimrock will be here with us next week in studio, and then he's going to be playing a show because he is on tour. He'll be playing a show that night at The Spot in Nashua, which is a great venue. So really looking forward to that. Can't wait to meet him. And this is Matt Connerton Unleashed. Of course, we are live from the studios of WMNH 95.3 FM in glorious Manchester, New Hampshire. Of course, you can stream the show from anywhere. 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And the show archives is there, links to additional. We're going to be putting some articles on there. We have one article up so far on Matt Connerton Unleashed that goes with a show that we did a couple of weeks ago talking about Busta Rhymes and his, he's just settled a lawsuit with his former assistant who accused him of repeatedly punching him in the face. So apparently working for Busta Rhymes is very dangerous. I already did all the jokes. Anyway, the point is we do have an article up about that that you can read on the site. MattConnertonUnleashed.com, and we're going to start doing that more. So look for more articles, look for a lot of great content in addition to, of course, the full archive of the show going all the way back to 2011. You can find anything you're looking for. You can search by guest, you can find it. It is there. MattConnertonUnleashed.com, our brand new site, and we're making more and more. I actually just changed something on it just yesterday, in fact, because it was making it more, it's important to have a site. If you want to look professional, to have a site that's nice and full width. You know, the days of those skinny little, you know, you load the website and it takes up like just that one strip in the center of your monitor. Those days are gone. So you need a website that's full width. And so I had to make some changes to, you know, accommodate that, but still not mess up the graphics that are there and everything. So sorry, I'm nerding out on web design. I don't mean to. It's one of the things I do. But coming up in just a few minutes at 10:30 a.m. for those of you listening live, 10:30 a.m. in the Eastern Time Zone, we'll be joined by John Pousset Dart, who's got a show coming up right here in Manchester. He's going to be playing next month, returning to the Rex Theater, and cannot wait to talk with him. We've had him on the show before. Amazing guest. We had a wonderful conversation. Really looking forward to that. And then, of course, we've got... who do we have in the third hour? It's a busy show. Frequency Overload, great band from New York City. Some real New Yorkers, if I'm not mistaken. If you know, you know. I find myself saying that a lot lately. If you know, you know. Anyway, before we go on, and we do have some world premieres too that we featured at the top of the show that we're going to do again in a moment. But I saw some interesting news. You know, we do when we find ourselves with a little bit of extra time. We do like to share some music industry news on the show. And of course, one of my favorite websites to go for that is musicbusinessworldwide.com. Now, I think it becomes a blur. I think it was either last week or the week before we talked about how Spotify is doing this thing now where they're giving verified badges to artists. So, and the reason they're doing this is when they give you a badge, if you're on Spotify, if you're an artist and your music is on Spotify and they give you a badge that says verified, that means that those songs are verified to be legitimately put there by that artist. So in other words, if you because this happens, this kind of thing happens, people do all kinds of stuff to try to scam the listening public and the purveyors of these websites. If you say you put a song on Spotify, and it's not legitimate. Maybe you're trying to pass yourself off as somebody else. Maybe you're trying to pass yourself off as Taylor Swift. Maybe you create an account where you claim to be Taylor Swift, but you spell Taylor differently. Maybe you spell it T-A-Y-L-E-R, right? And that's your Spotify account instead of how she spells it. And then you put up songs that sound like her. You know, you are not. Well, first of all, once the bots figure out that you've done that, they're going to delete that account. But in the meantime, too, you're not going to be able to get verified. Or if you're just making AI-generated music and throwing it up there, they call it AI slop. That is the industry term. Again, they might just delete your account and ban you, but they're certainly not going to give you a verified badge. Verified badge means that you're legitimate, your music is legitimate, and that you are a verified artist. It's similar to what they do on, you know, they do that on social media platforms. You can get verified, quote unquote. You usually have to pay for it. It tends to cost money to become a so-called verified content creator, person who posts on social media, whatever it is, right? There's usually a few dollars involved. Now, and part of why I find this so interesting is because it affects me, potentially, is they are now offering not only verified artists, not, or badges is the correct term, not only verified badges for artists, but also for podcasts. And that is important. That affects me because, look, I'm an OG podcaster. This show, Matt Connerton Unleashed, we've been at WMNH for, it was 9 years in April. But even before that, the show existed originally in podcast form. It started as a podcast, and then eventually we had the opportunity to bring it to WMNH. But I've been podcasting since the early 2000s. That's what I mean when I say I'm an OG podcaster. Unfortunately, I didn't, strike that nerve where I went on to, because Joe Rogan is an OG podcaster and he's rich and famous and I'm not, I guess is what I'm trying to say. So, but I have been around doing this for a long time. So, this show, like the other shows here at WMNH, just like The Morning Show with Peter White, for example, and others, they go up, once they're done going out live, we record them and then they go on the website and they go online. 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But what if someone submits a podcast pretending to be someone else? What if it's counterfeit? What if somebody else decides to impersonate me? What if someone decides to do something called, Matt Connerton Unbridled or something, or and Matt Connerton Unrestrained, and then they do an impression of me and they try to pass it off as me and they upload the podcast to Spotify. Well, hopefully, if I notice it, obviously I'm going to report that to Spotify and hopefully they get banned. But in the meantime, until I notice it, I'll tell you one thing. 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So this is, again, this is from musicbusinessworldwide.com. 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The move, announced on Tuesday, extends to podcast shows the same verification system that Spotify launched for music artist profiles in April. It comes amid growing industry concern over the flood of AI-generated podcast content on streaming platforms, with data from Podcast Index suggesting that AI-generated shows now account for more than a third of new podcast feeds. Let's linger on that for just a moment. Or let's linger longer for you Opie and Anthony fans, if you know the reference. think about how many podcasts there are. There's a lot of podcasts. Everybody has a podcast. I mean, if you're expecting a baby, you're probably, as you're making these decisions, you're probably thinking about, where you're going to send them to school, what their name is going to be, obviously, and what you think the subject and name of their podcast should be when they do one, because everybody has a podcast now. There was I saw a homeless gentleman earlier with a sign, and it actually had a URL on his sign for his podcast. So everyone has a podcast. But think, so when you think about God only knows how many podcasts there are and how many new podcasts there are that are going up every single day, right? 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That's a lot. That is shocking. Okay, it says here the badge, the verified badge, a light green check mark accompanied by the words verified by Spotify will appear on podcast show pages and in search results. 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The concept of authenticity in podcasting is complex and quickly evolving and will continue to develop our approach over time, unquote. Spotify said verification eligibility will focus on shows the platform can, quote, confidently authenticate, unquote, based on a combination of sustained listener activity, good standing with the platform policies, and verified audience authenticity, including safeguards against bot-driven listenership. 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Spotify said, Let's go down. Let's skip down a little bit. Select shows will begin displaying the badge immediately with a wider rollout expected over the coming months across Spotify's library of more than 7 million podcast titles. Again, just think about that. Linger on that for a moment. 7 million. That means there are currently more than 7 million different podcasts on Spotify. I'm telling you, everybody has one. If you are listening to this show right now and you don't have a podcast, you will someday. I'm quite sure of it. Alongside the verification badges, Spotify also used the announcement to reaffirm its stance on AI-generated impersonation in podcasting. Spotify said, quote, our policies have always prohibited unauthorized impersonation. Today, we're reaffirming this policy in the context of AI. Spotify will remove podcast shows and content that impersonate another creator or host likeness without permission, whether that's using AI voice cloning or any other method. Unquote. Spotify described the updates as, quote, the first in a series of steps we're taking to support a more trustworthy podcast ecosystem for creators, partners, and listeners. As creation becomes more accessible, the need for clarity and trust becomes even more important, unquote. The podcast verification push is the latest in a series of measures Spotify has rolled out in 2026 aimed at reinforcing creator identity and combating AI-generated content across its platform. In March, Spotify launched its artist profile protection feature in beta, which lets music artists review and approve releases before they appear on their profiles. In April, Spotify began showing AI credits and song credits, allowing listeners to see where artificial intelligence was used in making a track, though the feature depends on voluntary artist disclosure. And by the way, a note about that, that's understandable because that can get complicated because, look, there's so much AI already used in music. You know, even if you go to a recording studio, there are programs being used on those computers in recording studios that use AI in some way. So there's more to this. There's more to this article. We're not going to have time to get through the whole thing, but you can find this again at musicbusinessworldwide.com, one of my favorite sites for music industry news. And the article is titled Spotify Extends Verified Badges to Podcasts. So you can check that out there. What we're going to do right now is we're going to do our world radio premieres for the week. Again, we've got two great new tracks and you will have heard them here first. The new single from Replaced by Robots, which is also called Replaced by Robots. And we've got the new single from White Ash called Blue Skies. You're going to hear both of those. And then we're going to hear some John Pousset Dart, because on the other side of all of that, John Pousset Dart, who has a show coming up right here in Manchester, New Hampshire, he's going to be on with us via WhatsApp and we're going to talk about it. Can't wait to talk with him. He's been on the show before and he's a legend. He's got he's a very, very interesting guy with a long career. So he's coming up in just a few minutes. But stick around. Plenty more to come.
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0: Right now, the world radio premiere, brand new from Replaced by Robots. This is Replaced by Robots, theme from Zero Joy Zero.

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You heard it here first on WMNH 95.3 FM and Matt Connerton Unleashed. It is the second single from White Ash coming out May 27. This is called Blue Skies.

0: Better every day. That sounds good to me. And we've got John Pousset-Dart with us via phone. Hello, John.
1: Hey, Matt. How you doing?
0: Good, good. Welcome back to the show. And thank you for being flexible. We were going to do this via WhatsApp, but I'm having all kinds of WhatsApp issues today, so we're doing it old school on the phone. But you are going to be returning to Manchester, New Hampshire very shortly. Let's see, June 5th at the Rex Theater. So it's wonderful to gives us an excuse to talk, because I looked it up. The last time you were on the show with us, it was all the way back in September of 24. So it's wonderful to speak with you again. It's been a while.
1: Yeah, well, it's good. Thank you for having me. It's good, and we're looking forward to coming back to Rex, which is a really nice room.
0: It is, yeah. It's a very nice place. If anyone hasn't been there, I suggest that they check it out. And this will be a perfect opportunity to do so on June 5th at 7:30 p.m. And it is, of course, it is the John Pousset-Dart duo. Now, is it the same duo? Are you performing with the same gentleman that you've been performing with for the last, I don't know how many years now, right, Jim?
1: It's been quite a while. Yeah, Jim and I have been playing together for, oh God, we've been playing together over 20, 25 years now. It seems like, you know, he played in the band when we were the last, you know, the band we had, which was Quartet. And we've really kind of stripped down to a duo just because people really seem to respond to that setting, because it's just really intimate and organic, and the songs really come through. So it's really enjoyable to kind of work, you know, in the duo setting. And it's a really nice kind of intimate exchange, you know.
0: Jim Chapdelaine, am I saying his name correctly?
1: Yep, Jim Chapdelaine. Yeah, we've been working together for many years now.
0: Okay. Now, do you do the entire set with the two of you, or is there anything that you do just by yourself, or are all the songs both you and Jim?
1: We do the whole set together, you know, and we arrange this. What we do is I really kind of go through extensively all the albums, the Capitol records. We kind of cover all the most known tracks that people probably know the best, and then also go through subsequent solo records and many individual singles that have been released since. So it covers a wide swath, and a few kind of obscure covers. So it covers a wide swath of material, and Jim and I have been playing for so long together that it's a really nice chemistry, and we kind of have a good idea of what each other is going to do, you know, very well. We're pretty well attuned to each other, where he's like a musical brother to me, so it's a nice fit.
0: Oh, that's excellent. When you find somebody to play with who you have that with, you know, it almost becomes like, almost becomes like telepathy, right? Like intuitive.
1: It is. And also we've known a lot of, worked with a lot of the same people. You know, he worked with Al Anderson from NRBQ, who's like one of the great guitar players, American guitar players. And we toured for years with NRBQ. And he knows, worked with a lot of friends in Nashville that I've worked with through the years, and we did all of our, you know, original records there, and I was back in Nashville for many years living down there and writing and working, so we have a lot of mutual friends there as well.
0: Now, it seems like you've been continuing to release new singles, right, and video content, which is wonderful. Is that kind of how you see yourself continuing indefinitely into the future? Because obviously, you know, there are some artists who still insist on putting out full albums and even releasing vinyl, but you seem to have settled into a nice groove doing it the way that you've been doing it, and the songs are great. You know, I love that song Better Every Day. We'll play the entire song at the end of our conversation today, and we did play, right before I called you, we played Can We Just Talk, which is also a wonderful song, but obviously the way that you release music has changed, certainly from when you started.
1: Yeah, well, you know, I've been following kind of pretty much what's been going on is the medias have changed. You know, when I first started out, you know, I was Wisconsin Album Radio, where it was full albums that we were releasing, and that was what would get reviewed, not even singles, but full albums.
0: Yeah.
1: And that was what radio was centered around. And as time has evolved, and we've gone from the vinyl to the, you know, to CD, to cassette, and it's moved through all its mediums and through the way music is received through the portals now with streaming, it's the attention spans have kind of shrunk down to, you know, 5 or 10 seconds or less, you know, to get an attention span of people to tune into things. So it's become, you know, because of streaming, I've found that I put the last record I put out, and so, you know, a couple of records you just mentioned, Talk, the last record I put out, I put a huge amount of effort into, and I got together with Bill Vorndick and put together the cream of the crop of the Muscle Shoals and Memphis Rhythm Section for that down in Nashville at Ronnie Millsap's place. We worked really hard on that record, and And I thought it was the best record I ever made. And it was almost invisible in terms of the delivery system, the way things are now, because it just kind of went by and people didn't even know it was there. And you put a lot of work into an album and people catch maybe one cut or maybe two, and they never really receive the whole record. So I really address kind of the way things are kind of coming down through the portals that people are really listening to things. And so I've been focusing, like, going back to the days of singles and putting out singles with videos regularly, so I don't wait. I put them out, so there's a constant stream of things coming rather than, like, waiting for a long time, putting out a release, seeing a few cuts get through, and then going back and putting a whole lot more work into another album.
0: Right.
1: So it's just a different way of kind of addressing it. I've just kind of been following what seems to be happening. And, you know, these days there's not even CD players in cars.
0: Right.
1: You know, it's come down to streaming, and people are really hearing things via streaming, so it seems that's kind of what is the medium at the moment.
0: Absolutely. There's also, you know, for an artist who has the material that you have, you know, spanning multiple decades, there's that thing of, I've heard Paul Stanley of Kiss has described it this way: when you've been around a long time, at a certain point you're sort of competing against what you've already done, because people who've been fans who've been with you for a long time, they have certain memories attached and therefore emotional connections to your earlier music. So then you're sort of competing against that. But obviously for you, it's really important to continue to create and evolve and put out new music. I mean, I assume it sounds like it's very important to you to do that.
1: Well, I think it's just, you know, I think I think all musicians and all artists, you know, in general, I think are really involved in what they're currently doing, and are kind of moving ahead constantly. So you're kind of pretty much always ahead of wherever, you know, whatever's out there is there. So you're kind of like moving ahead of, you know, you're trying to keep a pace of going with what you're creatively up to. So I feel like you could sit back and just, you know, stay with the things you're doing, but, you know, do the things you've done before. But I find most people want to keep pushing ahead creatively and looking forward and moving forward. And so that's pretty much where I am. And, you know, music has always been, it's really been my first love. You know, it's been something I was connected to ever since I was a child. And so it's something that I constantly feel a need to try and find, the things that are, you know, to express about what's happening. And I'm always trying to find the silver lining in whatever's going on. So that's a constant.
0: Right. Now, with the studio work that you do, does Jim also play on those tracks, or is that strictly live?
1: It's quite a mixture. In other words, we've done a few, the record you just played, there's a mixture of cuts. There's things we did together on that record, the song you just played, Better Every Day, I wrote that with Gary Nicholson, who's an amazing writer in Nashville, and he's from Texas, and on that track I had Reese Winans from Stevie Ray's band, Double Troubles, on keyboards, and that was a really nice section of guys, and Pat McLaughlin on guitar. So there's a mixture of things. It moves around. Sometimes some of the cuts came from songs that I co-wrote in Nashville and recorded in Nashville, and other things we did up here at Jim's place. So it's that record, Anti-Gravity, was a mixture of things. Talk, the most recent record that you played, of Can We Just Talk, was done at Ronnie Millsap's place with Bill Vorndick, who's since passed, was a brilliant engineer producer, and we did that I just had a dream team on that. Reggie Young, who was my favorite guitar player, bar none, who since passed. And I got Dan Dugmore and Glenn Worf and David Hungate and Glenn Morrow. I mean, it was like the dream section of players. And I had to do duets with Becca Bramlett, Bonnie Delaney's daughter, and Rhonda Vincent and Jonelle Mosser. So I had a really great, you know, that was a really great record for me. I mean, a record I really enjoyed making. And then since then, like I said, like you mentioned, I've started moving over to singles and doing, and right now I've just finished another song, which we're doing a full film video with an Argentine director that we'll work on now on a song I just finished. So there's another film coming forth on a song I just completed that was really written for this film that I had in mind.
0: Oh, wow. Oh, that's amazing. That's exciting. That's very cool. Very cool.
1: Yeah.
0: Can I ask you too about this? So the song Put Your Gun Down, that was originally called Ready to Fly, is that correct?
1: No, it's just the record. There was a release. Put Down Your Gun, it was always titled Put Down Your Gun. It got re-released because I wrote it and it was released on a compilation for the Anti-Handgun Coalition way back.
0: Okay.
1: And then then it was re-released on as Put Down Your Gun on the album, which was the last record that the original band re-recorded in. And actually, we recorded that in Marblehead, Massachusetts, with the original band, and that track was "Put Down Your Gun" was originally written to support the Anti-Handgun Coalition. And
0: okay.
1: I was going to do another version of it, but boy, there's a real division in the country about that issue. You know,
0: so
1: there's things you have to take into consideration these days with what's going on in the country.
0: Okay. Yeah. No, I was curious because that was something that I didn't realize when we had talked the first time, and I happened to see that and I was like, oh, that's very interesting because I didn't know about that. And you do always get into, I mean, it is divisive, and you know, a lot of people think that, and this is not my personal view, but a lot of people think that you shouldn't, you know, if you're a musician or if you're some sort of entertainer, some people don't want you to take a stance on anything. It's like they think it's disappointing or it's frustrating to them. But I always say, well, regardless of who you are, whether you're a public person or a private

0: that's what art is about. And I think that people don't want that to be mixed into music or just kind of obscuring a very important, missing a point, or just wanting pure entertainment for pure entertainment value, which to me is worth nothing. You know, you have to have heart and soul and be saying the things that are important to you as an artist through every medium that you deal in, whether it's music, film, or books, or anything with intellectual copyright.
1: Right.
0: So yes, I completely concur that, you know, I mean, protest songs, anything, that's all important, parts of you know, expressing the integral things that need to be spoken about. And, you know, some music is entertaining and some music has points to be made. They're all, it's all part of an important message, and it's all part of music and art.
1: Right, absolutely. And you, as a listener, you're free to accept or reject whatever you want, in terms of the message. And,
0: of course, yeah.
1: You know, and art is subjective anyway, so it doesn't necessarily even have to mean to you as a listener what it meant to the artist. But yeah, it's funny too, when people get uptight about it too, it's like, well, you know, like rock and roll is supposed to be rebellious, and yet some people think that rock and roll should be about falling in line. And, you know, it's strange.
0: I agree completely. I mean, you know, we're going through a very difficult time where, you know, I mean, there's so many issues that are problematic right now with going on with trying to decide what people should or shouldn't get, or, you know, trying to censor what is funny or not funny, or what is appropriate or not appropriate. And we're in a kind of in a dark place at the moment with that. And I think that, you know, the kind of people need to really stand up for what they believe in, and freedom of speech. And the great thing about this country is people can say what they want to say and have the freedom to say it. And there's nothing should be countering that. And so I'm a firm believer that all people have the right to express themselves how they see fit and live their lives how they see fit.
1: Yeah, 100%. And by the way, I'm curious about this current tour. So are you going all over the U.S. on this track, or where do you go after you hit Manchester in June? Where do you go next?
0: We've been mostly leaning on the Northeast largely because there's, you know, there's a steady following here. And I used to tour the whole country extensively, but in the times it's become, in order to keep up like a whole route to the country, you really have to keep up incessant touring. And I slowed down a bit. And so there's areas where I can go, but when you go out and you're trying to do isolated dates, let's say in the Southwest or the Northwest, or, you know, when you get out there and you get on a plane, you're taking your guitars out and you're traveling long distances, it's really hard to make the whole picture, the ends meet economically. You know, mm-hmm. It becomes almost an economic equation to try and make all of it work. So the Northeast has become a really kind of practical place for me to be touring right now, for the most part. And I do jump out to other areas sporadically, but most of these things are scattered through, that we're touring now are through Connecticut, New Hampshire, Massachusetts, New York, Vermont, Maine, you know, in this part of the country. And I get offers that come in from various places, and I would like to be doing some things in places that I used to do a lot of work, in Colorado and California and parts of the South and the Southwest, but it becomes harder and harder to do that. And I can't tell you how difficult it is these days. I travel two guitars, and Jim travels with two guitars. And when you try and get your gear through an airport and get your guitars on planes these days and get everything there in one piece with your equipment,
1: mm-hmm.
0: it's no easy task. You know, it's like it requires a little bit of work.
1: Right. Absolutely. Absolutely. Yeah. It, you know, gas is pretty expensive too. And that's another, that's another issue. And yeah, touring has become a lot of artists have complained that touring, over the past few years, even before, you know, this current spike in gas prices, of course, it's become really cost prohibitive. It's very, very difficult now.
0: Yeah. And also, you know, the kind of the catch-22 of that is that, you know, a lot of, artists coming up, younger artists, think, you know, that kind of planting their persona on the internet and trying to establish themselves through that medium,
1: mm-hmm.
0: that alone is going to kind of give them, you know, put them on the map. And it's just not so, you know, in order to really, you know, earn a following that has a roots, you know, you really kind of have to go out and hit the road in earnest and very, you know, like for and for, for

0: protracted periods of time to really gain a market share. And that's kind of what it's, you know, I think that's never ever stopped being true. And I think that's the real barometer of really kind of getting through is by really being committed to the road.
1: Yep.
0: And it's a harder and harder thing to do, like you mentioned, you know.
1: It absolutely is. Absolutely. 100%. Well, again, I just want to remind people, and if you're just joining us, of course, we have John Pousset Dart with us because the John Pousset Dart duo is going to be at the Rex Theater on June 5th. At 7:30, and there's no opener for this, correct, John? It's just you guys?
0: I don't think so. If okay. I remember correctly, last time we did not have an opener, so I think it'll just be us. I think that's correct.
1: How long do you play for? Is it a couple of hours? Or?
0: Yeah.
1: Yeah.
0: Yeah, like, you know, usually we do 90 or longer. So, you know, like, or an hour, or 2 couple hours. It depends, you know, it really... It moves, it ebbs and flows, you know, it depends on what people, you know, it really depends on the room and what's going on, but yeah, something, you know, so usually we do one long set that goes on for a bit of time, yeah.
1: Oh, that's great. That can be an advantage with not having an opener, too. It tends to give you more time and flexibility with that. So that's really good. So yeah, I encourage people, they can go to, if you go to the Rex, go ahead, John.
0: No, the Rex, which is a really nice room. And the people who run it, it's a really good crew.
1: Yep, absolutely. And, of course, all your tour dates are up at pousset-dart.com. So I encourage people to check that out, too, because obviously, June 5th, it's not that far away, a couple weeks. But
0: No, it's coming up, and we're playing tonight at Arlo Guthrie's place, at the Guthrie Center in Great Barrington, Mass.
1: Oh, no kidding.
0: So we're jumping all over the place. Yeah, I used to do a lot of work with Arlo, and I love Arlo.
1: Oh, wow.
0: I don't know if he'll be there tonight, but he has a wonderful church called the Guthrie Center.
1: Okay.
0: We're playing there tonight.
1: Oh, very cool. I'm glad you mentioned that. Excellent, excellent. So that's tonight in is Great Barrington? Is that what it's called?
0: Great Barrington, Mass. Yeah, we're doing that tonight. Yep.
1: Very good, very good. Excellent. Well, John... I appreciate you being here with us again. We'll have to make sure we don't let quite so much time go by before we talk to you next, because you're always creating and releasing new music. So even if you don't have a show in the area, you know, whenever you have a new single or anything, that's a great excuse to have you on, because we always really enjoy talking with you. But I'm glad you're able to be here with us today. And again, I will remind people, June 5th at the Rex Theater at 7:30, the John Pousset Dart duo. And at the conclusion of our conversation, I am going to play, I'll play it all the way through this time, Better Every Day, but I really love this song. Can you, before we let you go, can you tell me anything about the inspiration for this song? Because I really like this a lot.
0: I'm glad you like that, because I do too. You know, I wrote that with Gary Nicholson, and Gary Nicholson, people need to like really explore more of him. He's just a treasure, and he's from Texas, and he's written so many great hits for Bonnie Raitt, Vince Gill, Patti Loveless, B.B. King, Dr. John. I mean, he's had just this. He's just an amazing laundry list of absolutely incredible songs he's written, and he's just a wonderful musician. And I loved writing with Gary. And after we wrote the song with him, he agreed that we'd produce it at his place. And so I did it at his studio in Nashville, and as I mentioned, Reese Winans, who is from Stevie Ray's band Double Trouble, is just an amazing keyboard player, and Tom Hanbridge, who has been doing Buddy Guy, he produced all Buddy Guy's stuff now, and is on drums, and Pat McLaughlin is an amazing guitar player, and Jonell Mosser, who's just astoundingly great singer from that. She's one of my favorite singers. So it was like a really great section, and Gary was part of that, and so, you know, I urge anybody to look up Gary Nicholson, because boy, he's got so much good music. He's been behind for years and years and years and years. So he's a real treasure.
1: Okay. Okay. Yeah. I mean, it shows in the results. This is just a wonderful song. So we will, we'll let you go, my friend, John Pousset Dart, again, June 5th at the Rex Theater, the John Pousset Dart duo. Hopefully we'll talk to you again soon. And again, thank you for joining us today. This has been wonderful as always.
0: Matt, it's always great to talk to you, and thank you for having me. I really appreciate it.
1: You got it. Anytime. All right. Thanks, John. Take care.
0: Okay. Have a good weekend.
1: You too. Bye. Bye-bye. All right, that is the great John Pousset Dart, and here it is. This is called Better Every Day.

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8: 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I know all about this. Yeah. I watch Schoolhouse Rock.
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0: If that doesn't get you moving, check your pulse. You might be dead. That is called Thrash King. That's the radio edit, of course, from Frequency Overload from New York. Some real New Yorkers here. And let's get, I think we have Tom Bush on the phone with us. Tom, are you there?
1: I am. We got the whole band here.
0: Oh, you got the whole band. Welcome, guys. Oh, I'm really excited to talk to you.
1: Whoa.
0: All right. Everybody, in as orderly a fashion as you can, please tell us who you are and what you do in the band. Go ahead and introduce yourselves.
1: Kevin Daly, drums.
0: Welcome.
2: Steve Little, play bass.
0: Hello?
2: Steve Little, play bass.
0: Yes. Excellent. Me too.
3: I am Corey Schaefer. I play lead guitar and rhythm guitar.
0: Hi, Corey. Okay.
3: How you doing?
4: And I am Mr. Bush, vocals.
0: All right, Mr. Bush. Hey, man, you guys, is that everybody? It's the four of you?
4: Yep.
0: Okay. Yeah, you guys are very, very, well, high energy, obviously. But yeah, like I said, I mean, that really gets the blood pumping. And you guys are from Long Island, is that correct?
2: That's right. Yep.
0: What is the scene like there? I mean, is there a lot of hardcore bands there, you know, classic thrash and that kind of stuff? Or are you guys kind of, I don't know the lay of the land there exactly. I mean, obviously you're in New York, but I there's a lot of different kinds of music there. But what you guys are doing, are there a lot of bands kind of doing something similar, or are you guys sort of on your own in that sense?
4: We're kind of on our own in the particular style that we play in.
0: Yeah.
4: But there is a lot of new metal, death metal, some hardcore, and crossover bands still around. And we all play together. We're all friends, basically.
0: Yeah. Well, that's good.
2: There's a big local scene. The only downside is there's not many good local venues to get ourselves out there on.
1: Right.
0: Yeah, that can be a challenge anywhere, you know, especially with what you guys are doing, because it's not like, you know, like if you're playing acoustic guitars, you know, you can do coffee houses and stuff like that. But what you guys are doing, obviously, you need a stage where you can really, I mean, I would imagine, you know, you get mosh pits going and all of that. So you need places that can really kind of contain what you're doing. Have you guys, has Frequency Overload been around for a while? Have you guys been at this a while, or how long has the band existed?
4: About 4.5 years.
0: Oh, so not that long. Okay.
4: Yeah,
1: it feels like it's only been, you know, a year.
0: Yeah.
1: We got a lot done in 4 years, though.
0: Yeah, that's excellent. That's excellent. So tell me about Thrash King. Love that song. I did make a radio edit of it for our purposes here today. No, but I love that track. You know, it's the kind of thing, if you're listening to it in the car, you're going to end up getting pulled over for speeding. But tell me about Thrash King and the inspiration behind that.
2: Yeah, maybe kind of like the road rage song.
0: Exactly.
4: Well, the way that most of our songs come to life is the guys write it and then present it to me, and basically the song dictates to me. I'm more like a conduit when I write the lyrics. Like, the song tells me what it is.
0: Yeah.
4: And for whatever reason, when I heard that, it hit me like the good old, you know, no fluff, toxic waltz, Portnoy Mosh, you know, Into the Pit by Testament, like a regular song, not trying to make any messaging to anybody, but
0: yeah,
4: slam for slam's sake, you know?
0: Yep. I'd say it accomplishes that, certainly. That must be a crowd favorite, right? Do you guys play out a lot? Are you playing a lot of shows?
4: We kind of took a little bit of a hiatus to record the second album.
0: Yeah.
4: So we played, I guess it was a month ago, Spring Slaughter 2.
0: Okay.
4: We played, it's at a place called Shakers over in Oakdale by us. We're playing, what is it, 2 weeks from today? Yeah, we're playing 2 weeks from today at a record store.
0: Okay.
4: Called Record Stop. Yeah,
0: we're nice.
4: Playing at a record store. I talked to our video guy this morning. He might be down there and do a live stream on our Facebook page. We're trying to figure that out.
0: Yeah.
4: And then we have another gig booked for October 23rd, which is at one of the biggest stages around here called Stereo Garden.
0: Okay.
4: And that's with some other bigger bands, including a band called Annika that's kind of making a name for themselves in the city.
0: Okay. Excellent. It's cool that you're going to play a record store. I mean, are there a lot of those there still? Or because I know, you know, here in New Hampshire, this is surprising. You'd be surprised at how many there still are.
4: Yeah, we have a couple of pretty good ones on Long Island. This one actually is a new location. It's in Patchogue, but
0: nice.
4: When it was in a place called Ronkonkoma, we're talking about the 80s. I bought my first Mayhem album there.
0: Oh,
4: I got
0: wow.
4: my first Slayer album there. The name Record Stop has been around forever. And when the two owners, Bruce and his partner, sold out, somebody bought the name. You know, they bought the name as a franchise and moved it to Patchogue.
0: Oh, wow.
3: Yeah, most of my collection is from that store.
0: Oh, no kidding. Oh, that's so cool.
4: Yeah, the place was awesome back in the day. Bootlegs.
0: Yep.
4: You know, live Slayer albums that someone like recorded on a handheld radio and then put onto a record, you know, like an LP.
0: Yeah.
4: It was crazy stuff they had there.
3: Yeah, this is Corey. I also like the fact that the vinyl is starting to come back a little bit. Me and my son were buying some vinyls and we play them. That's pretty cool. I like doing that, you know?
0: Yeah. Oh, yeah. Well, vinyl, I mean, it never really went away, but I think it was, what was it? It was either 2024 or 2023 was like the first year since the inception of CDs that vinyl actually outsold CDs. More people were buying vinyl than CDs.
3: Yeah. And it's fun.
0: Nothing sounds better than vinyl, you know, the warmth of it and everything. It. Yeah. Yeah.
3: Yeah. It's great.
4: Not only that, it's a process. It's a chance to unplug, put it on. You're going to listen to the whole side now,
0: right?
4: You know, and then flip it. It takes away that digital, you know, I need immediate satisfaction and on to the next. It takes that away, which is great.
3: And you can also look at the artwork and read the lyrics again and all that other stuff. So that's kind of cool too.
0: Oh yeah. Yeah. That's one of the great things about physical media is, you know, when I was a kid, you know, I'm sure you guys were the same way. I mean, I loved just looking at, if I was really into an artist, I would buy everything that they put out, and I would look at even just like stuff like, you know, who their management company was, and you know, just any little teeny tiny speck of information I could find within the liner notes of the album or the cassette or the CD or whatever it was. I was that's how obsessive I could be with that stuff, and it's good that it's never gone away. You know, it's still, even CDs, I would say, you know, 5 or 6 years ago, a lot of the guests that I would interview, they were like, CDs, no, that's a dead medium. And now everybody's putting out CDs, and a lot of artists, you know, major label artists, of course, always release on vinyl. But even a lot of independent artists now, you know, it's expensive, but they're putting out vinyl. It's really amazing.
2: Yeah. Well, I still think that there's a lot of people out there now that really want to have that physical piece of, you know, music in their hand that they can take with them everywhere instead of, you know, just this digital copy. Yeah.
0: Right. Oh, 100%. Absolutely.
4: Well, we managed to find a really cool company. So we have our first album, Fate Anthropic, on vinyl at a place called Elastic Stage.
0: Okay.
4: So if you go on our website, frequencyoverload.com, you go down, you'll see off-site merchandise. And then merchandise directly from us.
0: Okay.
4: But you can link to Elastic Stage, and they will make one off. You got to wait a few weeks.
0: Oh my God!
4: It doesn't cost us. We don't got to lay it all out. So you order it, and it comes from in Royal Mail from England in a few weeks, and you get a copy of our album.
0: Oh, that's really cool. I love that.
4: Yeah. And then for us, because you know we have the account, I can get 4 or 5 at a discounted price for the merch table.
0: Yeah. Oh, that's
4: it's great. Great idea.
0: That is a great concept. I'm looking at the website too, by the way. The website's really cool. I'm a website nerd. This is a very cool site. And I love the video. Can you tell me about, we didn't talk about this yet, the video for Thrash King, circling back to Thrash King, because I'm looking at it now. And you know what's interesting about this? It reminds me of something. I was having a conversation with someone about this recently, how when I was a kid, you know, you'd see these videos on MTV, and sometimes artists who are like really super famous, they would have these videos that look like they cost millions of dollars, you know, to make. But now with the technology that we have, because I'm looking at the video for Thrash King, and this would have been very expensive to do back in the day, but this looks like, I mean, tell me about this video, the making of it.
4: So we're on Soday Records from Canada.
0: Yep, love them.
4: And so Sam said, listen, we're going to do the release, this and that. You really should have something visual for YouTube. We could get like an AI video done quick and release it at the same time. So we're going to cross-reference the lyrics with give me a couple of sentences, a couple of ideas of what the song is about. And I said, all right, well, there's the people that are upset. They're doing their day job, you know, like the rest of us. They're in the mud.
0: Yep.
4: And then they go out to a frequency overload show and they're happy and they're in the pit and they're losing, you know, that they're losing their inhibitions and they're having a good time.
0: Yep.
4: And about 2 hours later, really, like by the next morning, there's the video done.
0: Yeah.
2: The glory.
4: And the cost of it was $75.
0: Oh, my God. That's incredible. Wow. It would
3: have been $7,500 back then. Yeah.
0: That's amazing.
4: Right, add zeros to that a few years ago.
3: Right.
0: Oh, yeah.
5: I think it's cool when the guys turn into like warriors, when the guy comes up with a sword and he's like a superhero, yeah. You know?
4: Right. Because the lyrics say raise your sword, so whatever program they use for that and translate the lyrics.
3: It's amazing what they can do.
0: Yeah, it's really cool. Because I'm looking at it now, and it's like, you know, the people in the video who are in the pit, like, you don't they don't look like people that you would expect to see in the pit. so it's cool. So the whole concept is cool. You know, they're just regular people who they go to this show. And they've even got Thrash King on the back of their phones. Oh, that's really cool. Yeah, the video's awesome. I love this. Absolutely love this.
2: It kind of shows, you know, like everyday people that you wouldn't think would be friends in their regular everyday life, but then once they get together and come to a frequency overload show, we're all friends and we're all in a pit and we're all there for one thing that we love.
0: Yeah.
3: Right.
0: Yeah, I love it. I love it. I love that whole concept. That's amazing. So the first album, Thrash King is on the first album, correct?
4: It is not. Thrash King is the first release of what's going to be the second album.
0: Oh, so gotcha. Okay.
4: Yeah, what we did was we went in and we recorded 10 more songs.
0: Okay.
4: Thrash King being the first one of those. We mixed all the drums and bass to completion. And now, as we can, we go back guitars, vocals. Our recording engineer is Joey Z from Life of Agony.
0: Oh, no kidding. So, nice.
4: Yeah. So if you look at his schedule, he was on the tour with Keith Caputo playing bass for 2 months. Then they're going back in August to play, I guess, Walking and the rest of that. So He's, you know, we got to kind of jump to Joey's studio and then back again as much as we can.
0: Yeah. Yeah. Yeah, so that's a process. He's obviously a very busy guy. We also have Love and Bullets. Is that also going to be on the new album?
4: That's on the first album.
0: That's on the first album. Okay, because that's song.
4: That's on Fade Anthropic, yeah.
0: Gotcha. Yeah, because that's a great track, too. We're actually going to play that in a few minutes at the end of our conversation. I made a radio edit for that, too, and that's another really great track. Is the process for recording the new album, has it been much different than doing the first one?
4: It has been. The first one, we intended on doing a 3-song demo.
0: Okay.
4: And we went through a marketing agency and we came to him and said, look, we have this 3-song demo. And he's like, great. A lot of our college stations are still album format.
0: Yep.
4: You need a full album.
0: Yep.
4: So you got about 5 songs on there that we did at a studio and the other ones we did at Corey's house on Reaper, and then had Joey mix it and master it as best that he could to get it to the level of the other songs.
0: Okay.
4: So you'll see that on the liner notes, but yeah, it was a real process to get a full album together after we went there so proud of ourselves for getting 3 done. So
0: right.
4: This time, we rented Voodoo Studios in Port Jeff for 2 full days.
0: Oh, no kidding.
4: The whole weekend there.
0: Yeah.
4: You know?
0: Yeah. That's intense trying to get all that done in one weekend though. That's
4: yep.
0: I mean, what was that? I mean, was that challenging or did it flow pretty well? Or
5: this is Kevin, the drummer. And yeah, it was challenging.
0: Yeah, no doubt.
3: No pressure.
5: But we got it done and everybody was real cool, you know, try to keep it light and, you know, joking around. And, you know, we got it done. The first day we were thinking we were going to get like 5 or 6 done and we only got like 2 done.
3: Yeah.
5: So the next day I came in with a great attitude, and just went in and we just crushed it. We crushed the rest of them.
0: Yeah. You know?
2: Definitely a challenging process, but we also had a great fun time doing it too, because Joe is just a great engineer to work with, and he makes the process just smooth and really, really fun to
3: do. He motivates
2: really, really fun to do.
3: He motivates us big time.
0: Yeah, excellent. Excellent. Do you have a title?
4: Another thing that he did that adds that thickness and warmth to it is they ran the digital signals from the drums and the two direct bass ends through the old tape reel-to-reel machine.
0: Really?
4: Of course, not using the tape, just running the signals through those old handmade capacitors and the wound ceramics and all of that.
0: Yeah.
4: Then into Pro Tools.
0: Really?
4: Yeah.
0: Oh, that's interesting.
5: And then it's Kevin again. Whenever I would get a little stressed, I'd look up into the recording booth, and Tom, our singer, was dancing with a life-size skeleton, you know, joking around, you know?
0: Yeah.
5: So, I get right back at it.
0: Yeah.
5: It's all good. It's exciting, and I think the songs are sounding great. We look forward to getting some more out there, you know?
0: Excellent, yeah. Do you have a title for the album?
4: Most likely, it's going to be one of two, Relapse into Rage.
0: Okay.
4: Or This Metal Life.
0: Okay.
4: We're going to flip a coin on that one.
0: Yeah. Those are both good. I like Relapse into Rage, though. That one kind of has something a little provocative about it, which I like. But do you have any kind of an ETA on the new album? Or I know you don't want to put a hard date on it, but.
4: I'm definitely by the end of the year. I mean, I'm going back to do vocal tracks on one, possibly two tomorrow. So,
0: okay.
4: So we'll have at least the next one done vocally, and he'll be able to mix and master it after tomorrow.
0: Oh, excellent. Okay. All right. That's good. That's great. And then do you intend to keep releasing singles until, you know, like when you, the next one is ready? I mean, are you going to, or are you going to hold out for the album at this point?
4: No. According to our label and everybody else, really, they want this constant gratification. They want singles. And then what we're going to do is we're going to do the singles, then put it all together and offer it as a full download, full CD, full LP on vinyl at the end of the year.
0: Okay. Oh, very good. Very good. Yeah, Soday Records, they're sending us a lot of like really good artists. That's how we met you guys. And that's quite a label. They've got some real talent there. So it's great that you're working. How did you come to work with them? How did that come about?
4: You don't even know. Corey doesn't even know. All right. So
2: it happened.
4: We have a local school teacher on Long Island,
0: okay,
4: and he has a streaming station called LINL, Long Island Nightlight.
0: Okay.
4: They started sending stuff to him, and he contacted me and said, hey, some of this stuff is going to go on that Hammer and Anvil Metal show that we were talking about that we kind of made up around Frequency Overload at the time.
0: Oh.
4: So I was like, oh, that's crazy. That's cool. So then I started listening to some of their stuff, and I said, holy crap, I got to send this guy an email. And I said, listen, we'd love to have representation, and would you listen to our stuff and give us an idea? And that's how it happened.
0: Oh, well, very cool. Well, yeah, I mean, like I said, they clearly know what they're doing, and they're doing right by you guys, and that's wonderful. So what's kind of the next, do you guys have any, are you playing any shows this weekend, or when's your next show?
4: Not this weekend. It's
2: 2 weekends.
4: Two weekends. So June 6th, Saturday, Patchogue, New York. The doors open at 6:30. It's at a record store called Record Stop.
0: Okay.
4: And we're playing with a couple of other bands, including our close and dear friends in Idiot Box. And we're looking to have a good time. It's a free show, all ages.
0: Oh, very good. That's outstanding. Do you guys? There aren't that many opportunities, at least around here. I don't know what it's like there for even all ages shows anymore. I mean, what's it like there? I mean, obviously, because you want to get in front of a young crowd, right? When you can, you want to get those young fans, because they're the ones who, you know, they're going to be sticking with you for a long time if you can get them to see you live. I mean, are there a lot of opportunities to do all ages shows there?
4: There isn't a whole lot of opportunities, but Kevin and Steve came up with this great idea that we used last year, which we started booking our own shows. So we did an all ages, what we call Pappy Palooza at a brewery in Riverhead.
0: Yeah.
4: So each year we do this Pappy Palooza. The first one was on my driveway, and we ended up going to a brewery and they serve food there, et cetera. So it was all ages and it turned out to be a fabulous time.
0: Oh, that's excellent. Very good.
1: Yeah, we packed the house. The fire marshal came, actually.
4: Yeah, it was packed.
0: Did the fire marshal give you a hard time, or what was the result of that?
4: he said, "Listen, guys, there's not enough exits.
0: Oh,
4: you got to do this. You got to do it upstairs."
0: Oh,
4: so we broke down, sent everybody upstairs, and did like a Chinese fire drill with all the equipment running up and down, and set up in the vat room facing out into the restaurant.
0: Okay.
4: It was out of control.
0: Wow.
2: but it went off like it was meant to be. And we finished that day out strong. And it was great.
0: Yeah.
1: And Pappy Palooza is gaining traction. Like it's becoming like a Long Island music festival that people are looking forward to. And bands want to get on the bill and play with us.
3: Yep.
0: Yeah.
1: And it's really fun. It's really cool.
0: Oh, that's excellent. You guys, are all four of you, you all New Yorkers, like y'all grew up there?
2: Born and raised.
1: Yep. Yeah.
0: Yeah. That's a great place to be for a musician. That's for sure.
2: Oh, yeah.
1: Yeah. We're right on the island.
0: Oh, that's excellent. Yeah. Good, good. Well, guys. Go ahead.
1: I was from Nassau. I'm Kevin the drummer. I was from Nassau County.
0: Okay.
1: I don't know if you know Long Island. These guys are in Suffolk County. So this was like the country to me when I grew up, but I moved out to Suffolk and I met Corey and we started this band, and it's been kicking ass for the last 4 years, 4.5 years.
0: Oh, that's great. Well, I look forward to seeing what you guys do and to hearing what you guys do next and when the album comes out and everything, and we'll definitely have to have you back on, you know, as soon as you got something new. We will have you back on, absolutely. And where's the best place to go online for everybody to keep up with what you guys are doing, what Frequency Overload is up to?
4: Definitely frequencyoverload.com, because you can link out to all the socials and everything from there. But that's the basis. And if you go on there, you can join the mailing list. And I always send out email blasts to let everybody know what we're up to, what we're doing. There's a blog page. And we started adding what the new songs are about one at a time.
0: Oh, interesting.
4: So you'll be able to, you know, get an idea of what's coming next, in other words.
0: That's a cool idea. I've never really seen anyone do that. Oh, okay. Yeah, I'm looking at this. I'm looking at the blog page now. Yeah, so you got, you know, Buoyancy Turn. Okay, I see. Yep, that's a cool concept. I like that. That's a really good idea. That's a really good idea. And the web, and like I said, the web. What's
2: just
0: that?
2: Got to get us out there, getting ourselves out there, just try to really, you know, engage with the crowd and the public, and just get the word out.
0: Right, right, absolutely. Well, in a moment, we're going to play the track "Love and Bullets," of course, from the first album. But I want to thank you guys, all four of you, for being here today, Corey, Kevin, Steve, Mr. Bush. Thank you all. And like I said, as soon as I listened to you guys, I became an instant fan. I love this stuff. And of course, the track that we're going to play, "Love and Bullets," as you said, that's from the first album, "Fate Anthropic." And can't wait to hear what's next. But we'll let you go and we'll hit that track. But guys, Frequency Overload, thank you guys so much for being here today. This has been wonderful.
1: Thanks for having us, man.
3: Really,
2: appreciate it.
0: Absolutely. We'll do it again in the future. All right. Take care, guys.
2: Bye-bye.
0: All right. All four members of Frequency Overload. And let's give this a spin. This is called "Love and Bullets." This is from the first album, Fate Anthropic, from Frequency Overload.

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That is Frequency Overload. That's like I said, that'll get the blood pumping. Love it. And those guys were a lot of fun to talk to. 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Check out what they're doing. That is from their first album, Fate Anthropic. And of course, earlier we played the brand new track, Thrash King. And you'll be hearing that again. We'll put that in rotation on the show. I've been sent something. So this is, we've played this artist before. I'm going to kind of sneak in something here. I cannot reveal the true identity of this person, but they are called Hurricane. And check this out. Here's a new song from Hurricane.

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You heard it here first on WMNH 95.3 FM and Matt Connerton Unleashed. It is the second single from White Ash coming out May 27. This is called Blue Skies.

You heard it here first. That is the world radio premiere of the new single from White Ash. That is called Blue Skies, and White Ash will be on the show talking about that in the near future. I think they've been on with us before. It kind of becomes a blur, but I love that song. That is really, really good. And before that, we also heard the world radio premiere of the new single from Replaced by Robots. The song is also called Replaced by Robots, but then in parentheses, theme from Zero Joy Zero. So that's also, I love them. They're one of my favorite bands out of the Boston area. We love Replaced by Robots. Great, great stuff. This is Matt Connerton Unleashed, and we are live from the studios of WMNH 95.3 FM in glorious Manchester, New Hampshire. 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And we're going to be putting some articles on there, too. You'll see. We'll promote that as we go, as we upload new things to the site. But there is much going on, and we will have much content for you all to consume if you are a fan of the show. Today is, of course, for those of you listening live, it is Saturday, May 23rd, 2026, of course. And we wish a safe and happy Memorial Day weekend to everybody, as, you know, as, of course, we remember our fallen veterans on Memorial Day. And Memorial Day also the unofficial start of summer, so I love, you know, summer's my favorite time of year. Obviously I love this weather. Finally, we went through a rough winter here. I mean, you know, we didn't get that much snow in the grand scheme of things, although we got that one storm that was really big, but it was a very, very cold winter here in the Northeast. So really looking forward to summer, and I love that we're finally getting some hot weather. And for those of you who don't know, I'll just tell you, I'm strange. I'm one of those people who not only do I not mind the heat, I actually enjoy the heat. When it's 90 degrees out, I like that. I know I'm strange. Don't get me wrong. I don't like the humidity. A dry heat's always better. But even when it's humid, I can handle it. So I was telling someone the other day that I said, don't get me wrong. If I'm out in the heat for an extended period of time, to walk into an air-conditioned room does feel really good. However, if I'm in an air-conditioned room for more than a couple of hours, to walk out of that and back into the heat also feels really good to me. It feels like a warm hug, because after a while, I don't want to be in an air-conditioned room. I actually want to experience the heat. Again, I'm very strange, but that's me. I'm impervious to heat. What can I say? We've got a little bit of time left in today's show. I want to hit some music news. We did some earlier in the show. A couple of things. We'll see how much of this we get to. We love music industry news on the show. This is from digitalmusicnews.com, one of my favorite websites for music industry news. And, you know, someone even commented me about it recently. You know, you guys, you beat up Live Nation and Ticketmaster quite a bit on the show. Well, they are giants, or they are a giant, because it really is all one company. It is a monopoly. They can take it. They can take us throwing shots at them. But there is now they are being threatened with being forced to break up. Dozens of state attorneys general around the country are now demanding that Live Nation and Ticketmaster, that this merger, when did they merge? I mean, it had to be at least a decade ago, right? That this merger be undone after all this time, and that they be split up because they are simply too powerful, too much of a monopoly. And I'll tell you, a lot of people in the music industry would really applaud that, would love to see Live Nation and Ticketmaster finally being separated. But this is the article from digitalmusicnews.com. Live Nation and Ticketmaster must be separated, say dozens of U.S. state AGs demand in stepped up court filings. So this is what's happening. A group of state attorneys general, and by the way, it is the plural, and I'm glad they got it right in the article, because I hear a lot of people get this wrong. I even hear journalists who should know better get this wrong. The plural of attorney general

is not attorney generals. I hear people get that wrong all the time. The plural of attorney general is attorneys general. They're not generals, so it's not attorney generals. They don't serve in the military. They are attorneys and general, as in a general attorney serving the, you know, representing the community that for whom they've been elected to represent, whether it be a state attorney general or the United States attorney general. They are attorneys general. That is the plural. I'm very much a stickler for that kind of thing. I cringe every time I hear, you know, some politician will say attorney generals. It's like, no, that's wrong. And you sound dumb. OK, anyway, sorry, I'm very judgmental when it comes to that. On Thursday, May 21st, the coalition of over 30 state attorneys general that sued Live Nation and Ticketmaster in a trial that found the live events giant to be in violation of antitrust law has demanded that Live Nation sell Ticketmaster. The states laid out their proposal in a much anticipated legal brief, asserting that the only way to fix the live music business is to force the companies to split. It says here, okay, the states wrote in their filing, quote, "An order requiring Live Nation to divest Ticketmaster such that is capable of restoring competition for primary ticketing contracts with major concert venues. Plaintiffs are evaluating the scope of assets, contracts, personnel, and systems that would be necessary for a standalone Ticketmaster to effectively compete in the market for primary ticketing services to major concert venues," unquote. The states are also requesting that Live Nation be forced to divest a sufficient number of amphitheaters and face restrictions on acquiring new ones. Further, they demand monetary damages for, quote, "overcharges on ticketing fees paid by residents of the plaintiff states," unquote, as well as the handover of, quote, "ill-gotten profits derived from ticketing fees during the time of the unlawful monopoly," unquote. Live Nation, for their part, will be filing formal motions in opposition in the coming weeks. The company is likely to argue that the case can be resolved simply by changes to its business practices, which were previously agreed upon with the Department of Justice, such as limiting its use of exclusive contracts. Dozens of states and the DOJ sued Live Nation in 2024, alleging that the company, which acquired Ticketmaster in an approved merger in 2010. Okay, so even longer than I thought. I said, what, 10 years ago? They actually merged back in 2010, so 16 years ago, that this had grown into a monopoly that has dominated the live music industry for years, to put it mildly. But just a week after the case went to trial, the DOJ agreed to a sweetheart deal, blindsiding the court. However, the states deemed the deal insufficient and not in the public interest and pushed ahead with the trial, asserting that the breakup of the two companies was the best path forward. On April 15, the jury found that Live Nation and Ticketmaster had operated a monopoly, dominating the market for ticketing services and the use of amphitheaters, and illegally tying the use of its venues to its promotion services. So, and again, we've talked about that on the show. That's the end of that article, but we've talked about that last part on the show. You know, when you try to induce someone into doing a particular type of business with you, or maybe they're already doing that business with you, but you're trying to get them to shut up and stop complaining about it, you might say, well, you know, if you cease to do business with us in this modality, we might also stop doing business with you in this other thing. You know, so if you're a company that maybe you own multiple venues and you want to sever your relationship with Ticketmaster in terms of servicing a particular venue, well, they might say, okay, well, then we're also going to service our relationship with you with these other venues that you definitely need us for. Is that illegal? Is that a predatory business practice? Or is that just playing hardball? Is that just being tough? Now, I don't know where the line is. We've talked about that on the show before, but these state attorneys general, they seem to have an idea of where the line is, and they're now aggressively once again going after Live Nation and Ticketmaster. I don't know if these dozens of U.S. Filings, U.S. state filings, I don't know if these are going to amount to anything in the end. I don't know.
It's not the federal government this time going after them in this instance, although the federal government does go after Live Nation for other things. This is, I mean, the DOJ has sued Live Nation more than once. This is individual state AGs going after Ticketmaster and Live Nation and saying they must be separated. They are too powerful of a monopoly. Very quickly, in somewhat related news, I just thought this was interesting, and we'll have to end on this. We don't have much time. This is also from digitalmusicnews.com. Ontario, our neighbors to the north up in Canada, Ontario begins enforcement of its hardline ticket scalping ban, the most aggressive ticket resale law in North America. Ontario's ban on resale for profit is now the most aggressive ticket resale law on the continent, overtaking Maine's 10% resale price cap that passed in June 2025. The Canadian province now joins Ireland, Denmark, Italy, and France in banning ticket resale for profit, while the UK and select states in the US only have proposed caps. The Ontario government has successfully enacted a ban on ticket resale above the original face value, just 2 months after Ontario Premier Doug Ford announced the reform. The government has begun enforcement ahead of the 2026 FIFA World Cup, which starts on June 12 in Ontario. So if it wasn't for the FIFA World Cup, I wonder if any of this would even be on the radar of any of these people. Remember Doug Ford's brother? Was it Tom Ford? He was a interesting person. The reform passed as part of the Ontario government's latest budget bill, which received royal assent on April 24. Schedule 16 of the bill amends the Ticket Sales Act of 2017 to require that, quote, a ticket may only be made available for sale on the secondary market for an amount that exceeds the total price paid when the ticket was purchased from the primary seller, plus any applicable fees, service charges, and taxes charged by the secondary seller or operator of a secondary ticketing platform, unquote. That's a lot of words, but it sounds like they want to put a cap on what you can resell a ticket for. So you can't buy a ticket for $10 and then turn around and resell it for $20. It says here, the significant amendment to the Ticket Sales Act comes 7 years after a failed reform bill, which proposed capping resale price at 50% above face value. The Ontario government has taken swift action to ensure that ticketing platforms comply with the new regulation, including sending notices to vendors for upcoming inspections. So the article goes on from there, but Ontario is taking this pretty seriously. Again, I have to wonder if any of this would be on their radar were it not for the FIFA World Cup, because tickets to that, I assume, are very expensive. And they don't want the scalping going on. So we'll see. But that is up at digitalmusicnews.com if you want to read the entire article. It does get pretty deep into the weeds. But I think we're going to close out today's show. And again, thank you to everyone who joined us today on the show. Of course, we had Danny from The Velt. We had the guys from Frequency Overload. And of course, John Pousset Dart, who is going to be playing right here in Manchester at the Rex Theater on June 5th. Show starts at 7:30. You can get tickets online. Always love talking with him. But and once again, I do want to thank, and I'll hold the shirt up for our online video viewing watchers and listeners, if you see the video on YouTube or Facebook or wherever. Our friend Grimrock, he sent us two shirts, one for Jenny and one for I, and also included a sticker. And Grimrock will be here with us live in studio next week. So he's in Pennsylvania, but he's on tour and he's coming our way. He will be here live in studio next week, May 30th, on the show. And he's going to be playing that night. Jenny and I will go see him at The Spot in Nashua, a great place. We've not actually been to The Spot. We've had Mike McDowell from The Spot on the show, but we have yet to attend his wonderful venue, which I see and hear nothing but great things about. And Grimrock is going to be there live that night, and we finally get to see him live. So we're really looking forward to that. So I think to close out today's show, we'll close out with another Grimrock song. We played Don'tcha earlier in the show. Maybe we'll play Angry. That's a good way to end the show. So if you miss any part of today's program, it'll be up in just a little bit at WMNHradio.org.
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Also, mattconnertonunleashed.com, our brand new website, which is going to be, we're going to be adding a lot more show-related content to that site as well. So please check that out. Also, if you don't know, I am a certified hypnotherapist. So if you need to quit smoking, lose weight, deal with phobias, et cetera, look me up. Again, you can do that right online, mattconnerton.com. You can book a free 15-minute consultation with me. I would love to talk with you, answer any questions that you have, and help you if you decide to hire me to do so. And I hope that you do. And we will close out today's show with the track Angry. Again, this is another great song from our friend Grimrock. He's got a real sort of old school lo-fi garage rock vibe to what he does, and we absolutely love it here. So, and he will be here with us live in studio next week. Oh, this song is really short. You know what? I think I'll play Abyss instead. Angry is a good song, but it's only a minute and 25 seconds, and we have more time than that. Let's play Abyss. We'll go with this one. And then maybe we'll even sneak Angry in at the end if we have time, but this will be a good way to close out today's show. That's going to do it for us for now. I'll talk to you all a little bit later. Bye, everybody.

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0: twisting thread shall stretch and snap. The straw shall break the camel's back. And tables, when they turn, shall bring a swift end.
1: Friend,
0: yes, things divine can wrench and bend the well-laid plans of mice and men. And when they do, what will you traitors do then?
1: When?

heard the judge make his decision, and no longer

0: news from beautiful Manchester, New Hampshire. An international coalition has formally declared itself the supreme leader of all things rock and all things roll. Tensions are rising as others have claimed themselves to be, quote, the savior of real rock and roll. But the coalition founded and headed by Jerry Robinson says these claims are unfounded. As you can see, war can be declared at any moment. The smallest act of aggression can be seen by either side as... Oh, God. We have a breaking news bulletin being published as we speak. The first strike has been executed.
1: Hello, everyone. Jerry here. So, I have taken over the airwaves. I've taken over the radio. And now I want you all to understand that I am the supreme leader of rock and roll. But not just me, of course. I would like to welcome the brand new member of Jerry's Rock and Roll Army, the commander to the supreme leader, Matt.

Get that.

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1: When I was younger, I was told to hold my tongue. 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

Now, the rest of the story. Here, Dewey was a sickly little boy. His lungs mostly. In fact, he was so susceptible to respiratory infections that one began practically where the previous one had left off. And as a result, Pierre coughed. He coughed almost constantly. And that in itself tired him out, lowered his resistance. As time went on, the family medical bills soared so high that Pierre's father actually had to take a second job to cover them. Meanwhile, the boy's mother gave him special shots at home. They were painful, they were expensive, and they were also not very effective. Then one day, Dad was buying more medicine for Pierre at Schregman's drugstore on the corner. When in walked an old man, the pharmacist introduced him, the elderly gentleman, a neighbor physician named Dr. Samuels. Pierre's father explained that his son had been ill most of his young life, that the boy's mother had been nursing him as best she could, but that nothing seemed to help. Dr. Samuels said, "Bring him in. I'll have a look at him." And the next day, Pierre walked into his office. The examination was brief. The old doctor came straight to the point. Pierre's lungs were naturally weak, he told the youngster's father. That's why he was sick so often. "You buy this boy a musical instrument," Dr. Samuels prescribed. "Any kind he has to blow into, and make him play it. Otherwise, he'll have weak lungs for the rest of his life." Well, Pierre's dad took the young son right down to Werlein's Music Store on Canal Street. "What do you want to play?" he asked the boy, and Pierre thought for a moment. "Drums," he said. The dad shook his head. "Something you have to blow," he reminded the lad. Pierre was stumped. He gazed into the glass case at the wide variety of odd-shaped objects. "That one," young Pierre decided. And Dad asked the salesman how much. It was $50.

His father and uncle were laughing uncontrollably now. But what do you know? After a few weeks of similar effort, the little boy's health had remarkably improved. He hardly coughed at all anymore. He even managed to coax from the exasperating instrument the little note that wasn't there. Awkwardly at first, and then musically, and eventually, majestically. You never met until this day the sickly child cured at last by an old neighborhood doctor's unorthodox prescription. You know instead the incomparable musician that child became, because you were there on Canal Street in New Orleans the day he met the clarinet, the reluctant instrument that was to sing for him as for no one ever before, Pierre Dewey LaFontaine, Jr., whom you know as Pete Fountain. Only now you know the rest of the story. Now, the rest of the story. Once upon a time in the town of Brookline, Massachusetts, in a second-floor apartment overlooking Harvard Street, there lived two girls, one of them Jacqueline, who was 13, and her sister Barbara, who was only 9. Now, to see them walking down the street together, one might have imagined that Jacqueline, who was obviously older, looked after the younger sister. But it was the other way around. For Jacqueline, learning disabled from birth, while appearing completely normal and healthy at first glance, would forever have the mind of a child. And thus was woven the tapestry of a poignant relationship, the threads of which often mismatched and sometimes unraveled. For you see, it was Barbara, it was the younger sister, it was the so-called normal one who felt left out, comparatively neglected, who envied the special treatment and the special attention that her parents gave to Jacqueline. Indeed, while Barbara was no less loved, she was sometimes deprived of birthday parties because Jacqueline never had one, of socializing with friends because Jacqueline had no friends. In this way did Barbara share equally in those things which her sister did not have, while missing out on the things that she did have. But one day, there came into the lives of Jacqueline and Barbara somebody magical. It was her gift to them that comprises the rest of the story. Elizabeth Dorothews was a seamstress by trade, an elderly eccentric, lived in a Brookline boarding house, but who came to work for the family on Harvard Street. To the children, she was simply Dodie, part Mary Poppins, part Mother Goose, at once very old and very young. She started out mending clothing and making dresses, and yet in no time was babysitting the sisters when their parents were away. And what stories she could tell, tales in which were concealed her own gentle philosophy and boundless wisdom. It was Dodie who taught Jacqueline and Barbara to pray each night before going to sleep. In fact, the very first Bible stories that the girls ever heard, they heard from Dodie. And so it was, the two troubled children came to love a stranger who became a second mother, and something more. Ever so slowly, ever so surely, the hurt in little Barbara's heart, that hurt was healed by the old woman whose view of life became the cornerstone of Barbara's own. And for years, Dodie remained in the family's employ, loving the youngsters in wondrous ways that their parents could not. And then when Barbara was a senior in high school, beloved Dodie died. And yet, even still, these many years later, in the quiet hours away from the cacophony of a busy life, Barbara will sometimes sit and recall the warmth of a wrinkled hand or a particular smile or a sweet story told once upon a morning, or a whispered bedtime prayer, all of them Dodies, each of them Dodies. And then do the other memories, the bitter ones, fade and die, in the light of an unexpected love still held dear by Jacqueline's little sister, the little sister whom you know as journalist Barbara Walters. Only now you know the rest of the story. Now, the rest.

0: of the story. Art Simmons was the neighborhood bully. But there was one thing that separated Art from the neighborhood bully you probably know. Art could fight. He could fight. While other bullies were mostly bluff and bluster, this one could underscore his intimidation with a remarkable pair of fists. Though he was barely 14, it was said that a full-grown man would think twice before taking on Art Simmons. Unfortunately, Art did not bully full-grown men. In fact, he often picked on younger boys, in particular a neighbor boy named Mike. Mike's father hated fighting, was always telling his son to avoid a confrontation. The Simmons boy calls you a name, Dad admonished, you just ignore him. But Mike's father had forgotten how a boy's honor needs defending, and so he was shocked the afternoon he looked out the window and saw a battle raging right in front of their house. And it was Mike and Art Simmons. Furious, Dad rushed out the door and stopped it. You both ought to be ashamed, he was starting to say, when suddenly from somewhere, Mike's brother John came running full speed and tackled the Simmons boy. Well, now Dad had had enough. He seized John by the collar and hauled him into the house and gave him a whipping. John protested. After all, he was only trying to defend his younger brother. But Dad was adamant fighting was wrong, and that would have been that, except for the rest of the story. 3 days passed before John and Art Simmons encountered each other again. There were the usual taunts from the latter. John said, all right, if Art wanted a fight, he'd have a fight, but this time not where some grown-up could intervene. Instead, out in the woods, where a winner and a loser could be determined once and for all. So John and Art met in the woods. The boys were the same age, apparently evenly matched, fighting for their own territorial supremacy. John for his kid brother, and for all the kid brothers in the neighborhood. And John did not let them down. It was a merciless thrashing that he gave Art Simmons. And yet, unlike most kid wars, this one accomplished something. First, the reformation of a bully. And next, the initiation of a lifelong friendship between the two contestants. And perhaps most significant, it revealed something in John he might not otherwise have recognized, maybe ever. A tremendous talent for doing battle with his hands, with his fists. Oh, there'd be other fights in John's life, some of them ranked among the most ferocious ever fought anywhere. But now, reflecting on them, you will always recall John's first fight. Fought for the love of Mike. Fought for the love of his brother Mike. The war in the woods near Boston that set two young feet on a path to immortality 100 years ago. For all your life, you've known the name of America's bare-knuckle boxing champion of champions, John L. Sullivan. Only now you know the rest of the story. Now, the rest of the story. And this is the story of two tribes, one which belonged and another which did not, a native tribe and an invading tribe. Now, the natives knew it was only a matter of time before the gods had their revenge. Indeed, the invading tribesmen, far from their own hunting grounds, foraged awkwardly. As long as the sun smiled and the land was warm, they would get by. But when the terrible cold descended upon them, they would be lost. And it happened just as the native tribesmen had foreseen. In fact, in the lore of the invaders, it would long be remembered as the starving time. The invaders had relied on their food gatherers who had gone afar. Yet because they traveled such great distances, their supplies were mostly spoiled by the time they returned. And the cold wind swept across the swamp, and the invaders were sore afraid. Especially their hunters set out in search of game and returned empty-handed. So far from their own tribal territory, they scarcely knew what they were looking for. Nothing that appeared edible was growing. So moment by moment, the invaders' choice grew clearer. Either they must abandon their tribal traditions or starve. First to be eaten were the horses, and then the dogs, and then the cats, and eventually the mice. and the rats. Now, their meager rations were guarded carefully. Tribesmen caught stealing them were punished by death. While the hunters scoured the wilds for roots and snakes to feed upon, the native tribesmen, remember them? They seized the opportunity to kill off their enemies. Too weak to resist, the intruders died by the dozen. As the starving time continued, leather became almost palatable, and at last the inevitable, the shattering of the ultimate tribal taboo. You saw this coming, didn't you? Cannibalism. The invaders managed to kill one of the natives, and they ate him. They ate him. One of the starving invaders even killed his own wife. And yes, her too. Of course, even in the madness of that terrible time, there were some tribal laws which must not be broken. So the aforementioned man was himself put to death. So many of the invading tribesmen did not survive that winter. The natives took some satisfaction in that. What you have seen through their eyes. To them, you see, the men who had invaded their shores were simply members of a strange, distant tribe. In the centuries since, we Americans have much romanticized our roots on this continent. Perhaps there's nothing very wrong with the repeatedly invoked image of a turkey and a pumpkin pie feast that never was. But the true thanks in our Thanksgiving ought to be that no matter how hard things get, and they are hard sometimes, they will never again be as hard as they once were. When men reverted to eating their enemies, and eventually their wives, in 1610, in Jamestown. Now you know the rest of the story.
1: When I was younger, I was told to hold my tongue. I was told, if you ain't got nothing nice to say, don't say nothing at all. But now, I'm older, and I see that we live in a world where nice just won't cut it. So instead, I speak my mind. Speak out against injustice. Freedom of speech, it's your First Amendment. Protect it. This message was brought to you by the NAE Education Foundation and the Broadcast Education Association.
0: Now, the rest of the story. Once upon a time, there was a French pharmacist. His name was Hippolyte Mage. He was clever indeed, but not even he realized how clever. Nor could he have possibly predicted the raging controversy which he was about to inspire. For Mage, the pharmacist, was on the verge of creating a monster, a substance that would seem to addict generations to come. Hippolyte Mage was born in the autumn of 1817 in an ancient town in eastern Provence. He became a pharmacist while still a young man, encouraged by the fact that all of the country's great achievements in chemistry were made through the profession of pharmacy. Well, soon Mage's own discoveries were earning him awards, even recognition by the National Academy of Science. And then was offered a prize for an outstanding accomplishment in chemistry, offered by none other than Emperor Louis Napoleon III himself, and Mage was determined to win that prize. He experimented, he concocted, he blended, he discarded, he restarted, until at last in the summer of 1869, he succeeded. And on July 17, the award of Emperor Napoleon was bestowed upon him, the award of the Emperor. It seemed to such an innocuous invention at the time, and yet Mage would die in obscurity before learning the truth that, as did legendary Pandora, he had opened a box full of demons that would eventually play havoc with the world. The substance he had conjured for Napoleon could hardly be kept secret, and America discovered it in the early 1870s, as the French, the Americans, were at first unaware that Mage had unleashed a monster. The rights for manufacturing the substance were acquired. Production did begin. In no time, the United States had welcomed to its economy a brand new multi-million dollar business. Then gradually folks sobered up, Some of them got angry. Here and there, decent people demonstrated against the evil in their midst. Author Mark Twain lent his fame to the fight. There was militancy, followed by prohibition, first in New York, then in half a dozen other states, then in half a dozen more. Slowly it became a crime to manufacture, to sell, or to possess, with intent to sell, the substance wrought by a French pharmacist in 1869. By the turn of the century, both Congress and the United States Supreme Court had gotten into the act, and still the battle raged. By 1902, 32 states, 80% of the nation's population, had fallen under various versions of the ban, and the controversy continued, although after the Second World War it waned until 1970, when the last legal restrictions fell by the wayside. And yet there was an era in American history during which the French concoction was considered an evil and was fought ferociously by the dairy industry. For as late as 1967, you were forbidden to color it yellow in Wisconsin. And as late as 1970, there were still five states which inappropriately, prejudicially taxed margarine. Margarine! And now you know the rest of the story. Now, the rest of the story. Pierre Dewey was a sickly little boy. His lungs mostly. In fact, he was so susceptible to respiratory infections that one began practically where the previous one had left off. And as a result, Pierre coughed. He coughed almost constantly. And that in itself tired him out, lowered his resistance. As time went on, the family medical bills soared so high that Pierre's father actually had to take a second job to cover them. Meanwhile, the boy's mother gave him special shots at home. They were painful, they were expensive, and they were also not very effective. Then one day, Dad was buying more medicine for Pierre at Schwegman's drugstore on the corner, when in walked an old man. The pharmacist introduced him, the elderly gentleman, a neighbor physician named Dr. Samuels. Pierre's father explained that his son had been ill most of his young life, that the boy's mother had been nursing him as best she could, but that nothing seemed to help. Dr. Samuels said, "Bring him in. I'll have a look at him." And the next day, Pierre walked into his office. The examination was brief. The old doctor came straight to the point. "Pierre's lungs were naturally weak," he told the youngster's father. "That's why he was sick so often. You buy this boy a musical instrument," Dr. Samuels prescribed. "Any kind he has to blow into, and make him play it. Otherwise, he'll have weak lungs for the rest of his life." Well, Pierre's dad took the young son right down to Werlein's Music Store on Canal Street. "What do you want to play?" he asked the boy, and Pierre thought for a moment. "Drums," he said. The dad shook his head. "Something you have to blow," he reminded the lad. Pierre was stumped. He gazed into the glass case at the wide variety of odd-shaped objects. "That one," young Pierre decided. And Dad asked the salesman how much. It was $50. $1 down, $1 a week. Father and son took the instrument home. They put it together. "Okay," Dad said. "Just blow through it." And little Pierre took the instrument, puffed out his cheeks, and blew. Nothing came out. Nothing. Pierre's Uncle Joe was somewhere in the house. Dad called him. "Come here and listen," Dad said. "Your nephew's found the lost chord." But Pierre tried again and again. Nothing came out of the instrument. And again he tried, more frustrated with each failure. His father and uncle were laughing uncontrollably now. But what do you know? After a few weeks of similar effort, the little boy's health had remarkably improved. He hardly coughed at all anymore. He even managed to coax from the exasperating instrument the little note that wasn't there. Awkwardly at first, and then musically, and eventually, majestically. You never met until this day the sickly child cured at last by an old neighborhood doctor's unorthodox prescription. You know instead the incomparable musician that child became. Because you were there on Canal Street in New Orleans the day he met the clarinet, the reluctant instrument that was to sing for him as for no one ever before, Pierre Dewey LaFontaine, Jr., whom you know as Pete Fountain. Only now you know the rest of the story.

0: Now, the rest of the story. Dawn, daybreak. Not a sudden burst of light, but rather a peeling away of the layers of night. Until the houses of the quaint town have lifted their heads from slumber and poked up through the morning mist. Take a walk with me down the old Indian trail beside Lispinard Meadows. Farther still, there's something I want you to see. Now, look over there past the houses. Now, it's not another meadow. It only appears to be a wide expanse of ground at the moment, but wait a while. When the mist clears, it'll reveal the wonder that lies beneath it. A lake. A sparkling, spring-fed lake that vanishes under the stars in the fog each night and then reappears like Brigadoon by morning light. The townspeople call it simply and rather sweetly the Collect. In summer, the boats dot its gleaming surface. In winter, skaters swarm in bundled bunches on the Collect. Makes it sound as though the town itself is somehow brought together in its reflection. The lake is deep as it is clear, 60 feet or more in some places. All the better, as it's the town's main source of drinking water. And see over there how sheer cliffs rise from its sun-dappled shore, how the hickory and the chestnut of those cliffs stand as though preening before the great mirror below. It was in the shade of those trees that townsfolk once gathered to see if John Fitch had really lost his senses. He'd built a steamboat, of all things, an 18-foot yawl with a screw propeller. Of course, when time came to try it out in that bright summertime long past, John chose the Collect. And the experiment was a splendid success, with John tending the boiler and a boy assisting steering with an oar from the stern. The strange craft completed its first-of-a-kind voyage without a flaw. Now, how could those wonderful days ever have ended? But they did. The spring that fed the sparkling lake went dry, until not even the horses would drink from its stagnancy, and the water slowly receded until one morning, when the mist had vanished, so had the lake, forever. And so it is that we may return only in our minds, wandering down the old Indian trail, beside Lispinard Meadows, through the quaint town to the magnificent lake that really was, not even 2 centuries ago. For in a way the vanishing lake casts reflections still, of a world that changes all too quickly, of a clean, quiet town whose nourishing springs grow dry. But don't let it be forgot that once charming houses greeted the fragrant dawn, and a meadow lay between the river and the old Indian trail, which is now a street known as Broadway. That's right. So you who live now in what once was Brigadoon, go down to Foley Square and stand there, and just imagine that once upon a time, you would have been a happy fish in a glassy lake by a lovely town called New York City. But now you know the rest of the story.
1: Now, the rest of the story. Al was reared in Port Huron, Michigan. He was a year late entering grammar school because of a serious bout with scarlet fever. The school he eventually attended was administered and staffed by the Reverend G.B. Engel and his wife. It was a one-room schoolhouse, and within a week, Al had plummeted to the foot of the class. The other children called him a dunce. He asked peculiar questions, his teachers said. The rest of his time, Al seemed content to ignore everything that was going on around him and draw pictures at his desk. Of course, the boy himself claimed it was all Reverend Engel's fault. And then one day he overheard the Reverend make an unkind comment about him. Addled was the word he used. Well, Al marched home and told his mother he was never going back to school, not ever. So the following morning, Mom went to school and told everybody off and turned and left. After all, they practically characterized her son as ineducable, and it didn't occur to her that they may have been right. To the contrary, Al's mother, once a schoolteacher herself, was determined to prove them wrong. So, she would see to the boy's education from here on. And that is how Al an 8-year-old grade school dropout, after only 3 months of school, would begin to learn at home. The front porch became his new classroom. Each morning after her housework was done, Mother would join Al on the porch, and the two would begin to explore a world of knowledge. Al was only 8, remember? But by the time he was 9, he had read Gibbon's Decline and Fall of the Roman Empire, and Hume's History of England, and Sears' History of the World, and Burton's Anatomy of Melancholy, and the Dictionary of Sciences. And in 2 years more, the youngster was delving into the Bible and the plays of Shakespeare, as well as the fine points of American history and ancient Greek philosophy. And yes, he did seem to comprehend everything he studied. French author Victor Hugo became a hero. The science of chemistry particularly fascinated him. And behind it all was Al's mother, his true inspiration, really the only teacher he'd ever had. Now, on the 30th anniversary of his brief enrollment in formal grammar school, Al received this letter. Dear Sir, you will remember that some years ago you attended school under my direction in Port Huron. Your father, not being very flush with money, I did not urge him to pay the school bill, but now I am almost 77 years old and am on the retired clergy list. And as you now have a large income, I thought perhaps you would be glad to render me a little aid. Truly yours, the Reverend G. B. Engel. Well, Al responded with a check for $25. More than generous, he reasoned, for a schoolmaster who had taught him nothing at all. Whether or not Reverend Engel cashed that check, we'll never know. Surely that slip of paper would now be worth many times the amount inscribed, if only because it bears the signature of a man known in his boyhood as Al. Al the dunce. Al at the bottom of his class. Al the addled youngster with a mind only a mother could love. Thomas Alva Edison. Only now, you know the rest of the story.
0: Now, the rest of the story. New Year's Day 1951 found the city of Chicago in silent mourning. Shortly after 8 a.m., one of her most illustrious citizens had passed away quietly in his sleep. His health had not been the best. For 6 months he had been plagued by crippling arthritis and heart trouble. Still, it came as a shock. The worldwide attention focused on his death was remarkable compared to the modesty, the utter anonymity of his beginnings. Only 2 decades ago he had arrived in this country, a penniless immigrant. His first American home was Chicago, and before long he ranked among the most powerful figures the Windy City had ever known. He'd arrived there at the beginning of the Great Depression. It was a tough town of gangland turf battles and police shootouts, of open illegality and eyebrow-raising impropriety. The newcomer understood little English, but he knew what tough was, and he was tough. Still, his inward and outward strength expressed itself gently, benevolently toward his adopted city. Those with whom he came in contact admired him. More than a few came to love him. And in time, he became a citywide celebrity, a master of public relations. In fact, Chicagoans at large so monopolized his attention that, well, there seemed no room in his life for romance. There was talk of a Susie in Cincinnati. An affectionate telegram purportedly from her to him was intercepted and published in the Chicago newspapers. The magnitude of his public life, however, eclipsed such petty speculation. Just how bright was that magnitude? Well, it's simple. In a short while, the whole world knew his name. Prominent personalities vied for his attention. Among those fortunate enough to be photographed with him were illustrious pianist, composer, and Polish statesman Ignaz Paderewski, Italian aviator Italo Balbo, and John McCormick, George M. Cohan, Gabby Hartnett, Newt Rockne, Babe Ruth. But then in 1950, his health began to decline. June 9, he suffered a heart attack.
2: The following Sunday, 120,000 well-wishers gathered outside his home. Somehow, folks just knew his days were numbered. The final heart attack, the fatal one, came on New Year's Day. And once more, his home was mobbed by sobbing admirers. His lifelong friend Edgar Robinson wept openly as he was interviewed by the media. And so did the one-time penniless immigrant who had come to town 20 years before become page one news that once more. In many ways, he was the prince of Chicago, a strapping 6'2" figure who might have been an athlete. He had, in fact, played football in his younger days. But the life he loved best was that of an entertainer. To this day, he is remembered and loved as the charismatic character who captured a city's heart. The African-born immigrant who came to this nation in the depths of her depression and lifted her spirits, a celebrity unanimously voted the most valuable animal in captivity, a gorilla named Bushman. Only now, you know the rest of the story.

0: Now, the rest of the story. Once upon a time, according to an ancient legend, there was in southern Brittany a city called Ys. It was a wicked city, first of all. Its rulers were a greedy king and his evil daughter. But more interesting still, the city of Ys had been built on low-lying land, 100 fathoms below sea level, which of course made it vulnerable to the poetic justice of the sea itself. And yes, in the story, the sea eventually dramatically claimed her prize. But even still, it is said, on especially quiet nights, or especially stormy ones, one may hear the town church bells of the city of Ys shouting their warning from the ocean floor. French composer Claude Debussy wrote a piano prelude evocative of the tale. He called it La Cathédrale Engloutie, the engulfed cathedral. And as I say, it's only a legend. However, August 2006, a Swedish yacht owner was cruising the South Pacific in the vicinity of Tonga when he looked ahead and suddenly saw there was no more ocean. It was like the Sahara, he said, with rolling hills of sand as far as the eye could see. And what the Swede had encountered was miles upon miles of floating rock, pumice stone. And then he looked up, and on the horizon he saw a gigantic column of black smoke, and all at once this yachtsman, Frederick Franzen, knew what no one else anywhere then knew, that a volcano was erupting in the South Pacific. Well, Frederick proceeded cautiously, hoping for a glimpse of this geological history in the making. And eventually there it was, an island being born where none appeared on the map, an island growing larger and higher with each ferocious explosion. Again, that was in August 2006. By the end of the year, the unnamed island, still spitting sulfur, had grown a tenth of a mile square and 240 feet above the level of the sea. But the sea was more formidable still. 2 months later, scientists visiting the area beheld, well, almost nothing. A thin sliver of volcanic rock eroding even then under the relentless rush of wind and wave. Pumice is susceptible to such, volcanologists tell us. But guess what? That vast expanse of floating stone created by the eruptions, it drifted west and west and west, 2,000 miles west until it had washed ashore in Australia. And guess what else? Hitchhiking on that immense raft of rock was all manner of life. Algae and coral and crustaceans and mollusks and tube worms and anemone. All kinds of living creatures, strangers to Australian waters, who by the untold millions had found a new home. Thus was the ecology of the world altered forever after by a domain that doesn't even exist. And so did nature recite a benevolent version of the legend of the city of Ys. Because although that volcanic city of cinders is gone, its cathedral bells, even still, are ringing on. Only now, you know the rest of the story. Now, the rest of the story. It's been said that no man ever dominated an era as Louis XIV dominated 17th century France. In painting and sculpture and architecture, especially in literature, the king was the impulse, the motivating force. In fact, his ideals formed the criteria by which success itself was judged. Louis XIV, the Sun King. Today we debate the components of charisma. But there was no doubt as to what elevated Louis in the eyes of his subjects. And I'm going to tell you what that was. Louis became king at the age of 4 years, 8 months. It was France's prime minister who actually conducted affairs of state. Of course, French kings traditionally deferred to their prime ministers. However, when Louis's prime minister died March 9, 1661, the 22-year-old monarch issued a proclamation that stunned not only France, but all of Europe. He declared that France's king would now assume complete and utter responsibility for ruling his 19 million subjects. Well, the nation's government ministers were astonished, but they accepted the new order. And beginning March 10, the divine right dictatorship of Louis XIV was a reality. He became, quote, God's representative on earth, making all dissent a sin. But though his infallibility might have led to all kinds of recklessness, Louis, as no one had expected, became serene, even moderate. 8 hours a day for the next 54 years, he devoted himself to the administration of every aspect of his kingdom and his culture, from court etiquette to troop movements, from road building to theological disputes. His word was the last word. And you know what else? There was a device by which Louis enhanced his importance, a certain something which emphasized his aura of authority. No, I'm not referring to his embrace of France's great literary figures, clever though that was. Imagine how flattered were the likes of Molière and Jean Racine, and thus inclined to glorify Louis in print. Neither am I referring to Louis building the palace at Versailles, the price tag of which has been compared to that of a modern airport. Nonetheless, he imposed his thought on everything from French art to 17th century urban renewal. And his public image reflected the power he wielded. His bearing was majestically upright. His personality was expressive and vital. He was a tireless hunter, warrior, dancer, a hearty eater, and a notorious lover. But he might not have kept his subjects so reverently impressed without a specific device which he invented and which survived him and his era, eventually to be adopted by the entire Western world. Because Louis, the self-styled Sun King, the universally respected and ultimately influential ruler, he was potentially stifled in his grandeur by what he considered a most uncomfortable shortcoming. He was 5'5" in his stocking feet. So the style he started, accepted today in virtually every walk of Western life, the fashion which he pioneered originally to showcase his symmetrical legs and to give his royal highness highness. That's right, high heels. Only now you know the rest of the story.
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2: My fellow Americans, we're going to win this race.
1: We elect the next guy we are sending to federal prison.
3: Now, the rest of the story. February 13, 1913 was Tom's unlucky day. Will the defendants please rise? Tom and the others rose. The foreman read the verdict. We, the jury, herein do find the defendants guilty in manner and form as charged in each of the three counts. The three counts: criminal conspiracy, restraint of trade, maintaining a monopoly. Tom and the men who'd been his co-workers regarded one another in stunned silence. And then, the sentencing. Tom got the maximum, 1 year in the Miami County Jail. A fine of $5,000. At 38 years of age, his reputation was ruined. His future was dead. And as the convicted co-conspirators trudged into custody, Tom reflected on the failures of which his life had been comprised. His childhood in upstate New York was distinguished only by his incessant scrawling of graffiti. Obsessed with making his presence known, he wrote his name on everything in town. But it is far easier to announce one's self than to establish one's self, as Tom was to learn the hard way. He grew up, tried teaching, failed. Tried bookkeeping, failed. Next he sold pianos, then he sold sewing machines off the back of a horse-drawn cart, but not many of them. So he sold securities to the hayseeds who wandered into town, but when the flashy salesman for whom Tom worked ran off with all of the money they'd collected, the eager young man was right back where he'd started. So he got a job at the National Cash Register Company, It was the first really promising thing that had ever happened to him. At last, Tom said to himself, the opportunity to scratch his name on something bigger than a mailbox. But what NCR's new salesman did not know about restraint of trade eventually hurt him. Encouraged by his brash employer, assisted by a team of zealous associates, Tom set out to hammer NCR's competition into the ground by whatever means necessary. And it worked for a while, for many years, in fact. But then came the discovery of their deeds and the indictments and a 3-month trial culminating in convictions and jail sentences for guilty parties. Pending an appeal, Tom was released on $5,000 bail. About that time, his luck and his outlook slowly began to change. His conviction was overturned more than a year later on a technicality. By then he was 40, fired after 18 years at the National Cash Register Company and deeply in debt, but he was free. And to mark the happy occasion, he vowed that the next time he scrawled his name on something, that signature would be something that he could be proud of. Well, it was. In 1914, Tom was a loser, a failed teacher, a failed bookkeeper, failed piano and sewing machine securities and cash register salesman, dead broken a hair's breadth from the slammer. But then, that same year, he got a job with a struggling little tabulating company and nursed it back to health, and then he took it over, and he renamed it IBM. IBM? IBM. And the business world worldwide called Thomas J. Watson a genius. And a man of destiny. Well, you know the rest of the story. Driving.

I knew she'd be, just to prove our love was over.

0: Now, the rest of the story. From Tanktown mayors to presidents of the United States, political candidates are packaged and presented to the public like cornflakes. Where did it start? Well, in the 1960 Kennedy-Nixon campaign, charisma carried Kennedy past his opponent throughout the nationally televised debates. That's why some say the narrow 1960 election was decided on image rather than issues. Comedian Bob Newhart has a stand-up piece, What If Abraham Lincoln Had Been Marketed to the Voters the Way Politicians Are Today? Well, the truth is, Lincoln was. Before 1860, Abe was a chronic political loser. But in October of that year, an advisor named Bedell began working on Lincoln's public image. And, of course, you know the outcome of the 1860 presidential election. But what is this about Lincoln was a loser? Well, not content with his security in the Illinois House of Representatives, Abe made an unsuccessful congressional bid in 1843. He also sought an appointment as commissioner of the General Land Office in Washington, and failing, he returned disheartened to Springfield. In 1854, he ran for the U.S. Senate, but could not obtain the then-required majority in the legislature. 2 years later, he was chosen to run for the Senate under the Whig Party banner, and he lost. So by 1860, Abe Lincoln had a reputation as a loser at the national level. Nonetheless, that same year, he ran for the presidency of the United States and won. So what happened to Lincoln? Well, I'm sure there were many subtleties involved in that remarkable political turnaround. Still, there's no doubt that Abe Lincoln changed his image, and he did so at the emphatic request of an advisor named Bedell. The soundness of that advice became evident right away. In the New York Times, reporter John M. Winchell wrote, quote, I was struck with the simplicity, kindness, and dignity of his deportment, so different from the clownish manners with which it was then customary to invest him. His face was a pleasant surprise, formed as my expectations had been from the general belief in his ugliness. I remembered thinking how much better looking he was than I had anticipated, and wondering that anyone should consider him ugly, end quote. You see, there had been problems with Lincoln's face. It was gaunt to begin with. Then there was the peculiar curve of his lower lip and the mole on his right cheek. Those, advisor Bedell realized, were distractions. And by now you've guessed Bedell's advice. That to divert attention from Lincoln's undesirable features, and at the same time to lend an aura of gravity and responsibility to his visage, Abe Lincoln, 51 years old and theretofore clean-shaven, would have to grow a beard. The candidate was so informed October 19, 1860, and he resisted at first. And yet the first photograph of Lincoln as president-elect, taken November 25, shows the presidential stubble which had quickly flourished and for which Abraham Lincoln would be remembered forever after. So if Lincoln really did win by a whisker, it should be added that his advisor did not vote for Lincoln. You see, his advisor was a she, Grace Bedell, age 11. Now, you know the rest of the story.
1: Now, the rest of the story. With the Los Angeles Olympics, 1932, only weeks away, the sports world turned its attention to Evanston, Illinois. And there at Northwestern University, a track meet was about to be held, a track meet with two purposes. First, to decide the 1932 AAU National Women's Championship, and second, to serve as a tryout for the upcoming Olympics. That is, the winners of the Northwestern would compete in Los Angeles. Dozens of teams converged from all over the country. The Illinois women's athletic team was favored to sweep the events. There was also a team from Dallas, Texas. The meet was comprised of 10 separate contests. The Dallas team was entered in 8 of those contests. First event was the discus. No one on the Dallas team was particularly good at it. But the Dallas discus thrower surprised herself and everyone else by taking fourth place and picking up 1 point. Next was the shot put. Again, nobody competing for Dallas was considered formidable. However, the Dallas shot putter shocked the spectators with a heave of 39 feet, 6.5 inches, and won the event. Other competitors began scratching their heads. And next, the baseball throw. The Dallas pitcher was the same girl who had won the event the year before, and the year before that. This year would be no different. She hurled the baseball 272 feet and 2 inches to win. Dallas finally fell down in the 100-yard dash, ran but failed to qualify for the final. But just as it appeared that Dallas's fortune had turned, the team's javelin thrower stepped up and launched that javelin 139 feet and 3 inches, almost 6 feet better than the world record. And Dallas had only begun. The team that won the next event as well, the 80-meter hurdles. In fact, in the qualifying heat, another world record was set by the Dallas runner. And then the high jump, another win for Dallas, another world record. And then the broad jump, and another Dallas victory. By day's end, the crowd was absolutely stunned. The highly favored Illinois team, 22 of the finest female athletes in the nation, had come in second. Dallas was number one. The underdog Texas team had placed in 7 of the 8 events it entered, had amassed a total of 30 points, 8 more than Illinois, had set 4 world records, and had won the meet all in only 2.5 hours. 2 weeks later, the Dallas team would make a similarly dramatic showing in the Los Angeles Olympics. But let the record books also show that Dallas, the team sponsored by the Employers Casualty Insurance Company of Dallas, Texas, that team triumphed because of a superb 20-year-old Texas athlete named Mildred Didrikson. Babe Didrikson was on that team. Babe Didrikson was the only person on that team. Babe Didrikson at Northwestern University in July of 1932 vanquished the most talented female track stars in the country, entire teams full of them, all by herself. And now you know the rest of the story. Now, the rest of the story. Almost 2,000 years ago, it was one of the great centers of the Roman Empire. And in the years since, it's been an archaeological Disneyland. Historians originally thought it began as a military base about AD 43, that it evolved into a civilian settlement. They kept finding soldiers' helmets and swords in their scabbards and so on. But the more evidence archaeologists uncovered, the more it seemed to have been planned as a Roman city. Now, there are traces of such planning in the ruins, a logical organization of buildings and streets, no military hardware in the earliest excavation layers. Current scholars also favor the date AD 50 for the town's founding, because it appears the founders were Roman merchants in search of a deep water port, and according to scribes of the era, the city had become a major center of commerce by AD 60. Many wealthy, powerful people of the Mediterranean would call it home. And they left much behind for antiquarians to ponder. Fine glass tableware, pottery bearing elegant designs. The city's first buildings were timber framed. One structure at the east corner of the main street, and what appears to have been the market square, was particularly large, 94 feet wide, 190 feet long. There were also a number of shops, it seems, with living quarters in the rear. So much was found, but something was missing. Of all of the fascinating and significant remnants from the earliest years of that marvelous river community, one relic which should have been there was not. A bridge. A bridge, because the great Roman trade center required access by water and over land. There had to have been a bridge across the river, but where? Clues were abundant. Roman coins and other antiques had been dredged from the riverbed. Those artifacts framed a virtually straight line from one bank to the other, as though they had been dropped from a bridge. But there was no trace of the bridge itself. And also a major road led right down to the river's edge from the monumental entrance of the second Roman Forum on the north bank. And so did the road simply dead end, or was there a bridge? Well, 27 years ago, November 1981, a team of 15 archaeologists digging along the banks of the river discovered a square box-like structure made of native wood, and they found it 30 feet down. No, there could be little doubt. What they found was the original bridge foundation and part of the Roman wharf system, and so did the last piece of that ancient puzzle fall into place. The scholars now have a complete picture of the 2,000-year-old Roman city of Londinium, a thriving center of commerce, home for many of the wealthiest and most powerful people of the Mediterranean, even though Londinium was nowhere near the Mediterranean. That's right. What it became is the city of London. London, England. And the lost and found Roman structure, which once spanned the Thames River, the missing link, which almost took 20 centuries to find, why, that was the original London Bridge. And now you know the rest of the story.
0: Now, the rest of the story. In olden days, you transgressed against the tribe. They fed you to the monster. Just marched you into the woods and up to those awesome jaws. Tossed you inside and, well, that was the last anyone heard from you. Monsters. There was Cerberus, the three-headed dragon-tailed dog the Greeks said guarded the gates of hell. There was Hydra, the nine-headed creature with poison in its veins. There was the Minotaur, the virgin-devouring beast with the body of a man and the head of a bull. And, of course, there was Medusa, the winged woman with snakes for hair, at whose glance people turned to stone. But there was another monster, one that survived, they say, all the way to modern day. And to support that assertion is the testimony, and no, I'm not kidding, the testimony of survivors. If the stories are true, and thus far I've no reason to believe they are not, then untold numbers were fed to that monster through the generations. A multitude of victims who were never heard from again. But the few who were, well, believe it or not, you're going to hear from them right now. There's a fellow named Arwin Kuhn, 73 years old, says there was no sound like it in the world, the sound of those massive jaws biting down. Okay, so try to describe it, I ask him, and he says it sounded like a car wreck, like the twisting, screeching, torturing of steel. Whoa. Then there's John Banner, 10 years older than Darwin Kuhn. John was actually an escape artist before townsfolk fed him to the beast. His talent may have been helpful because he, too, lived to tell of that horrible sound, the sound of those jaws closing. And now guess what? Even though the monster died decades ago, they say, there are some, oh, I just can't believe this, there are some who are trying to bring it back to life, trying to revive it. In fact, the incantations have already been uttered, because there are just enough people curious even still to hear that terrifying, one-of-a-kind, they say, sound, the chomp of those giant jaws. So classical mythology may keep its creepy creatures, its hellhounds and hydras and man-bulls and snake girls, because once upon a time, in the wake of uncountable crime, there was a monstrous fortress wherein the most desperate of criminals were cast, and among the torments of being imprisoned therein was a particular sound, the sound of its huge cell block doors crashing shut, which had a uniquely disheartening effect on those inside, on those swallowed by the monster named Alcatraz. Yes, they reopened the old prison in San Francisco Bay for tourists who want to know what it was like, who want to hear those newly restored cell block doors, thus to experience firsthand the origin of the phrase, to find out what was it that put the slam in slammer. Well, now you know the rest of the story.
1: Now, the rest of the story. The lighthouse was doomed from the start, seafarers said. 14 miles from land, leaning into the region's wildest winds made of mere wood, it was only a matter of time before she toppled into the English Channel. And it came to pass. One mighty storm in 1703. Eddystone Lighthouse vanished into the darkness. Her architect, Henry Winstanley, was swept away with her. The task of redesigning and rebuilding her fell to one John Rudyard, who had her beacon blazing by 1709, and she was sturdier than her previous incarnation, made of oak and iron, and she stood nearly 47 years against the Channel gales off the coast of Cornwall. It was a fire that took her down in 1755, and still in folk ballads and seamen's lore, the saga of Eddystone Lighthouse lives on. But has anyone before today ever sung the rest of the story? English engineer John Smeaton was designated rebuilder of Eddystone Lighthouse, and the challenge of creating a tall, permanent structure to withstand such intimidating conditions greatly perplexed him. For while the lighthouse beacon itself threatened a conflagration from within, the raging elements would hammer night and day over the tower walls. It would be impossible, many warned, to build an enduring edifice for such a purpose in such a place. So John Smeaton looked around for an architectural example that he might follow, for something not only fireproof, but windproof and waterproof. And eventually he found it. The problem was the architect of that exemplary building was dead. Nobody remembered the formula for its durability. Well, Mr. Smeaton, a master engineer, began experimenting with materials. He subjected them to physical abuse and flames and salt water and fresh water. And for the months that followed, his office looked very much like a mad scientist's laboratory. And then, eureka! In 1759, construction of the new and immeasurably improved Eddystone Lighthouse was completed. And the improvement did bear the test of time. 123 years it loomed 20 fathoms above the channel, defying wind and wave. And when in 1882 it was replaced by a more modern structure, it was for modernity's sake alone. For the building to which John Smeaton looked for inspiration, the durable, indomitable temple whose cryptic construction formula he rediscovered and then applied to Eddystone Lighthouse, was the Pantheon of Rome, built by the Emperor Hadrian in the 2nd century A.D. The secret of the Pantheon's virtual indestructibility was lost during the Middle Ages and may have remained lost forever if not for John Smeaton, who tried and erred and tried again until he had retrieved it from utter obscurity. Indeed, Smeaton's lighthouse was assembled with interlocking stones based on a plan which revolutionized the construction of such towers for years thereafter. But the real wonder of it all, the Eddystone miracle, the rediscovered substance which revolutionized construction everywhere from that day to this day, was the stuff that held ancient Rome together, only to be forgotten, only to be reborn. Hydraulic cement, created from clay-heavy limestone, making possible a ubiquitous something we now call concrete. Only now you know the rest of the story.
2: Now, the rest of the story. It was a brisk autumn morning 4 days past Thanksgiving when there came a knock at the door of the Bacon residence on Monroe Street. Judge Bacon answered the door. The caller was a good-looking young man named George, and the judge's sudden imposing appearance before him momentarily took George's breath away. Not only was the latter physically impressive, monolithic, square-jawed, stern-faced, but he was also Monroe, Michigan's leading citizen, town founder, territorial legislator, director of the First Michigan Railroad, and president of the Monroe Bank. And something else, his 20-year-old daughter was the prettiest girl in the county. That, in fact, is what George was doing on Judge Bacon's front doorstep. "I've come to see Libby," he stammered. Libby had a great many gentlemen admirers, the judge explained, his patience wearing thinner by the syllable. His daughter's vulnerability to their guile greatly concerned him, and still, he would see if Libby was accepting callers. Indeed, she was, and this caller in particular. She'd met George just 4 days previous at a Thanksgiving open house party. Though neither dared speak it, both had fallen instantly in love. What Libby's father had told George was entirely true. His daughter had more suitors than one girl could possibly handle. Yet, as far as the judge was concerned, there was a safety of sort in numbers. The trouble started as they withdrew from the contest one at a time in acknowledgment of George's desperate sincerity. Soon there was only one gentleman admirer on the vacant doorstep. The judge had been annoyed. Now he was panicked. "I don't want that hellion in my house," he declared to Libby. "I forbid you to invite him here. I forbid you to have anything more to do with him." And the judge added, "He will come to nothing but trouble." Libby burst into tears. She could only promise not to insult her father with George's presence. She would not promise to stop communicating with him, or even to stop seeing him. Well, there comes a time in every father's life when he must decide that his little girl is not a little girl anymore. And that day, Judge Bacon came to that conclusion. But for quite some time, he kept it to himself. And it was months later that he met with George and told the young man, "I know how Libby feels about you. Now make us both proud." Well, George did better than that. He distinguished himself in battle in the war between the states. He got himself promoted all the way to general. February 9, 1864, George and Libby were married in Monroe's First Presbyterian Church, the most splendid wedding ever seen in the state of Michigan. Judge Bacon proclaimed it. Judge Daniel Stanton Bacon had reconsidered his earlier verdict and reversed his own decision. And history says he was right the first time. But once upon a romance, an already ambitious young gent named George set out to impress a pretty girl's father, and he succeeded. The only thing was, he never knew when to say when. Because you and history remember Libby's persistent young suitor, so desperately in search of prestige, as General George Armstrong Custer. Only now you know the rest of the story.
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2: Now, the rest of the story. Andrew was perhaps the wealthiest, most influential man in town. He was a textile manufacturer, an officer of all four local banks. He and his wife Abby lived in a large, handsome house. Their live-in housekeeper was Bridget Sullivan. Bridget Sullivan. Now, at 6:15, the morning of August 4, Bridget came downstairs from her attic bedroom. She was followed shortly by Andrew and Abby from their bedroom on the second floor. There was a pear tree in the yard. While breakfast was being prepared, Andrew picked a basket of pears. 7 o'clock now, Andrew and Abby were eating breakfast. Abby called to the housekeeper, who was still in the kitchen, "Wash these windows today." Bridget answered that she would, though it was the last thing on earth that she wanted to do. All through the past week, Bridget had been working very hard. Recent days had been the hottest of the year. It was evident even now before mid-morning that the day was to become even less comfortable. And still Bridget would do her best. After her own breakfast had been eaten and the dishes washed and put away, the housekeeper filled a water pail, went to wash the outside of the windows. But after only a little work, she became exhausted and ill. And it was the suffocating heat, she told herself. So she went back inside to look for Abby and found her in the guest bedroom. We have to imagine the words they exchanged. There is no record of the words, but evidently Bridget explained how hot it was and how sick she felt. Couldn't she please postpone washing the windows at least until the next day? And the answer was an emphatic no, and an argument ensued, and the climax of which was Bridget, the housekeeper, murdered Abby. Murdered her. It was only afterward that Bridget realized that during the argument she'd heard the front door slam. Andrew, having overheard the angry words, had just then left the house. So Bridget waited for him to return. He must not have the opportunity to testify against her. He, too, must die. I'm going to pause right here. The reconstructed real-life scenario you've just relived was the product of years of research by author and criminologist Edward D. Radin. He has been called, quote, the soundest crime expert of our generation. And looking back, it all sounds so simple. But the double murder that we have been discussing,
4: that most incredible crime of August 4, 1892, in Fall River, Massachusetts, was pinned on somebody else. Somebody nearby, although entirely unsuspecting, all of these years the history books have condemned another person who was in fact tried and acquitted. Remember the old rhyme, Lizzie Borden took an axe, gave her mother 40 whacks. When she knew what she had done, she gave her father 41. Historians and crime aficionados have been debating the case for more than 100 years. But the most convincing analysis of all has echoed the jury's verdict. Lizzie Borden was innocent and has added this conclusion. It was Bridget Sullivan who wielded the hatchet. The maid did it, protesting that she didn't do windows. Now you know the rest of the story.

Now, the rest of the story. Louis was 29, broke and jobless. A wife and a young family to feed, and never in his life more discouraged. And he wore his depression like a tattered trench coat. Despite Beth's best efforts to lift her husband's spirits, he was inconsolable, defeated, disinclined even to try again. Look what had happened to him. Promised an exciting career, he'd uprooted his family, moved to South Carolina, spent every cent they had on a down payment for a house, just moved in, had not even unpacked boxes when the man who had hired Louis was himself fired. The institution in which Louis had anticipated working said, sorry, the replacement for the fellow who had hired Louis should be allowed to select his own staff. And when the new man did, Louis was not included. Now, here he is, a wife 8 months pregnant with their third child, all of their savings tied up in a home they could not afford, a new town, no friends, and their options diminishing every minute. Louis did have a master's degree in administration, but getting his doctorate would take time and money that he did not have. Louis also had a strong interest in law, but law school was now virtually out of the question. So Louis froze like a rabbit in the headlights, plunged into a seemingly inescapable, inconsolable abyss of despondency. But this is the rest of the story. After son Kevin was born, wife Beth got a job, and every penny of her income was absolutely necessary, but one day there were some pennies to spare, and Beth bought Louis a present and brought it home to him. It was a book. It was one of those think big books, but this one had a twist. Make a list of your goals, it said, and then set out to achieve your goals. Well, Louis did not need lists. He needed food for his family. But strangely, the down-and-outer was fascinated. He was lured by the suggestion of such a pipe-dreaming exercise, so he sat down and he began to make a list of his goals. And what do you know? 2 begat 4, 5 begat 10, 20 begat 50, and then impulsively 75. Louis wanted to ride in a submarine. Louis wanted to land a plane on an aircraft carrier and make a parachute jump. Louis wanted to meet the Pope and travel to Antarctica, and to be a guest on The Tonight Show, and to have dinner at the White House, and to make a hole-in-one in golf. And when Louis's list reached 107 goals, wife Beth, pleased by her husband's apparent excitement, suggested why not add just one more goal, get a job. So Louis topped his list at 108, and he did get a job. And somehow, the act of putting those dreams down on paper helped Louis to make them come true. That was in 1966. And over the years since his disappointment at the University of South Carolina, Louis has achieved 84 of his original 108 goals, and he fully intends to achieve the rest of them. For you see, among his dreams were these three. He wanted to coach football at Notre Dame. He wanted to win a national championship. And he wanted to be named Coach of the Year. Yes, that, of course, is what Lou Holtz did. Only you know the rest of the story. Now, the rest of the story. At the edge of the Indiana University campus, running 50 yards or so along Dunn Meadow, is something that they used to call the spooning wall. In fact, some still do. It's about 3 feet high, makes a comfortable perch for young lovers on fragrant spring evenings. The once gleaming white limestone is grayish now, but for those who return and recall, the memories still shine, as they did for Howard. Some years had passed since he entered IU, an eager freshman searching for direction in his life. Plenty of twists and turns in the road since then, including a law practice that wasn't the fun it was supposed to have been. Anyway, Howard had come home to Bloomington to visit family and alma mater, perhaps because home is where you go for things that are no place else. And there he sat alone on the spooning wall. It was between terms. The campus was eerily wonderfully quiet. The warm night air was sweet with the end of summer and the promise of autumn. He and Dorothy Kelly had first kissed there, and often thereafter.
Dorothy. That's why Howard had come here, to recapture something of what they had shared so long ago. How could two who understood each other so well ever have parted? Was their assumed understanding its own undoing? Had not enough been said aloud? They'd seen each other off and on through the years after college, but it wasn't the same as before. There's just something about not being 21 anymore. And then came that letter, the letter saying that Dorothy was going to marry somebody else. And Howard, sitting there in the starry silence, remembered his surprise, remembered how it stung, and that moment is when it came to him. Dorothy had gone her way, had faded into a secret scrapbook of 1,000 wistful recollections, and yet on the night breeze returned to Howard the faint aroma of yesterday, in a melody, a tune, a song, full of the warmth and innocence of then and the yearning of now, arrived complete in a single unbroken succession of notes. And later Howard wrote it down, and he sketched the harmonies that it seemed to suggest. But he didn't have to. It had become part of him now. There would be more twists and turns in the road before the young man, not yet 30, when you met him, would find his way from yesterday to tomorrow, but nothing that he would ever accomplish in his whole life would ever equal the success of that one song that whispered in his ear one nostalgic night. You never knew the sentimental Hoosier who returned to the spooning wall to kiss Dorothy one last time, a disillusioned attorney and aspiring songwriter named Hoagland Howard Carmichael. Hoagie Carmichael. But you and I and the world will never forget the tune that let him compose it one night in 1927. Or the lyrics. The lyrics that begin sometimes, I wonder why I spend the lonely night dreaming of a song, a magical reverie called Stardust. And now you know the rest of the story. Now, the rest of the story. Dawn, daybreak. Not a sudden burst of light, but rather a peeling away of the layers of night. Until the houses of the quaint town have lifted their heads from slumber and poked up through the morning mist. Take a walk with me down the old Indian trail beside Lispinard Meadows. Farther still, there's something I want you to see. Now, look over there past the houses. Now, it's not another meadow. It only appears to be a wide expanse of ground at the moment, but wait a while. When the mist clears, it'll reveal the wonder that lies beneath it. A lake. A sparkling, spring-fed lake that vanishes under the stars in the fog each night and then reappears like Brigadoon by morning light. The townspeople call it simply and rather sweetly the Collect. In summer, the boats dot its gleaming surface. In winter, skaters swarm in bundled bunches on the Collect. Makes it sound as though the town itself is somehow brought together in its reflection. The lake is deep as it is clear, 60 feet or more in some places. All the better, as it's the town's main source of drinking water. And see over there how sheer cliffs rise from its sun-dappled shore, how the hickory and the chestnut of those cliffs stand as though preening before the great mirror below. It was in the shade of those trees that townsfolk once gathered to see if John Fitch had really lost his senses. He'd build a steamboat, of all things, an 18-foot yawl with a screw propeller. Of course, when time came to try it out in that bright summertime long past, John chose the Collect. And the experiment was a splendid success, with John tending the boiler and a boy assisting steering with an oar from the stern. The strange craft completed its first-of-a-kind voyage without a flaw. Now, how could those wonderful days ever have ended? But they did. The spring that fed the sparkling lake went dry, until not even the horses would drink from its stagnancy, and the water slowly receded until one morning, when the mist had vanished, so had the lake, forever. And so it is that we may return only in our minds, wandering down the old Indian trail, beside Lispinard Meadows,
through the quaint town to the magnificent lake that really was, not even two centuries ago. For in a way the vanishing lake casts reflections still of a world that changes all too quickly, of a clean, quiet town whose nourishing springs grow dry. But don't let it be forgot that once charming houses greeted the fragrant dawn, and a meadow lay between the river and the old Indian trail, which is now a street known as Broadway. That's right. So you who live now in what once was Brigadoon, go down to Foley Square and stand there, and just imagine that once upon a time, you would have been a happy fish in a glassy lake by a lovely town called New York City. But now you know the rest of the story.

Just like we used to do, I always walk after midnight searching for you. I walk for miles along the highway. Well, that's just my way of saying I love you. I'm always walking after midnight searching for you.

I go out walking after midnight, out in the moonlight, just hoping you may be somewhere a-walking after midnight, searching for me.

0: Now, the rest of the story. When Fred's car skidded off the road and crashed in western Pennsylvania, an industry held its breath. And when he died of his injuries, July 26, automotive engineers all over the world were struck dumb. Fred's name may mean nothing to you, but what he did does. Fred's dreams were the stuff of which the future is made, for it was he who first envisioned something the world has not yet managed to take for granted, the computerized automobile. Ever since Fred's first day in the automobile business, one revolutionary concept continued to haunt him. A car that could care for itself. A car that could service itself as it ran. That could also tell the driver when something major went wrong and relate what needed to be done. A computerized car. Modern automobiles wore out too quickly, Fred said. What the world needed was a permanent car, a vehicle of unprecedented refinement and longevity. And one of the main features of such an automobile would be the ability to monitor all of its systems, thus to stop trouble before it started. From the beginning, Fred was a performance-minded engineer. The racing engines he designed won top competitions worldwide, including the French Grand Prix. And then later, when Fred began designing family cars, he continued to stress the importance of performance, rapid acceleration, racetrack speed. And then Fred produced his masterpiece. It had a powerful straight-line eight-cylinder engine with four valves per cylinder and dual overhead cams, 265 horses, 150 on the speedometer, but it would easily do an honest 120 in the open road, the fastest passenger car anywhere, and on a 12-foot, 9-inch wheelbase. An automobile designed to stay showroom sweet for 25 years. And perhaps most incredibly of all, it was computerized. I mean utterly computerized. The instrument panel was aglow with sophisticated indicators that monitored everything from the age of the engine oil to the level of water in the battery. Every 75 miles, the computer would check its own automatic chassis lubrication system, and it would flash an appropriate dash light. Today's cars have not caught up with Fred's super machine, even though his Model J has already been introduced. I don't think I mentioned, after Fred's car wreck on a road in western Pennsylvania, he died July 26, 1932. His amazingly modern computerized car went on the market in 1929. At the depths of the American Depression, for Fred was Fred Duesenberg, and his space-age Model J is today a 74-year-old antique. But we still say, whenever we want to point to anything as the best there is, to this day we say, hey, look at that, that is a doozy. And that is the rest of the story. Now, the rest of the story. April 1945. Hitler's Germany was breathing its last. The Führer himself cowered in a bunker in the bowels of Berlin, contemplating suicide. The city was surrounded. Russian troops already occupied parts of it. But on the outside, a Nazi general named von Greim was planning Hitler's getaway. Now, for days, no German airplane had been able to fly into Berlin. All airports but one were in the hands of the Allies, and that one, on the city's outskirts, was under fire. And still, the rescue plane was to fly into the airport and change planes, then fly directly into the city and land on a street and evacuate Hitler. Of course, General von Greim was a skilled pilot, but knew that he couldn't accomplish this alone. So he asked another aviator to accompany him, the most courageous he could find, a daring test pilot named Reitsch, recipient of the Gold Medal for military flying and the Iron Cross. Reitsch, much admired by the Führer. When the Luftwaffe needed somebody to try out the deadly ME-163 rocket plane, they sent for Reitsch. And when it was suggested that an observer actually ride a test model of the V-1 rocket and land it without power on a skid, the designers chose Reitsch. In fact, Reich had tested almost every military aircraft used by the Nazis during World War II. So, Reich was certainly the right airplane jockey for the task at hand. Anyway, the two aviators made it safely to the airport outside Berlin. But as they flew into the city, Allied fighter planes caught up with them. The air crackled with fire and hot metal. Anti-aircraft weapons blasted away from the ground. One Grime was hit. It appeared he'd been killed. So now it was up to Luftwaffe ace Reich. The plane itself was hit once, twice, three times. Fuel was spewing from the wing tanks. Visibility, all but nothing. Reich could barely make out the Brandenburg Gate, but the hope of reaching it was all that was left. So, the lone pilot zoomed toward the Brandenburg like a bullet and landed safely right in front of it. Von Grime, it turned out, was still alive, and shortly a transport arrived to take both to Hitler's bunker beneath the Chancellery. The Führer greeted them, outpouring praise. How brave they were, the Führer declared. On the other hand, Hitler had already decided that he would die there. He seemed in a fog, almost unaware of the booming, blazing reality all around him. So, Reich and von Grime stayed in the bunker for 3 days and then left, reached Lübeck by April 30, and Lübeck's where they learned of Hitler's death. But though the mission to rescue Hitler did not succeed, imagine how history would now read. The most dreaded figure of the 20th century living to face trial, worse yet, escaping, and Hitler had only to ask a daring pilot named Reich, who would have done anything to save him, because it was said she loved him. She. That's right, the most revered and renowned test pilot in Hitler's Germany was Hanna Reich. Hanna Reich, a woman. Only now you know the rest of the story. The rest of the story. Our United States Navy has been testing combat aircraft since 1943, and aviators generally agree Navy test pilots are a different breed. And yet in the field of experimental aviation before or since, could any airman or airwoman's skill have surpassed that of the admiral? He was fearless, they say, and they are right. For although the extent of his exploits remain virtually unknown in the civilian world, he has flown higher and longer and under conditions more perilous than all but a few experts had dared to imagine. But now there was a particular wing design called Atalanta, which no Navy pilot had ever tested before. By far more sophisticated than any previous aeronautical creation, military or civilian, the Atalanta could practically reinvent itself in flight, morphing moment by moment to accommodate a wide variety of aerodynamic mechanisms, as they're called. Atalanta could generate vortices in the air to achieve greater lift, for example, 10 times the amount of lift produced by conventional aircraft wings. Did you hear that? 10 times the amount of lift. Atalanta could also perform rotational mechanisms and wake-capturing mechanisms and the impressive clap and fling, as they are known in the science of flight. The coordination of those systems alone would require the most gifted of flyers with the fastest of reflexes, and then it gets complicated. For the test flight, the Atalanta must soar into a smokescreen so that ground-bound engineers armed with ultra-high-speed digital cameras can photograph the traces of smoke, thus to evaluate the system's aerodynamic efficiency. And meanwhile, someone aloft must control the ultimately sophisticated wing and at the same time fly blind. Well, the admiral, remember him, was the only flyer equal to the formidable task. The day of the test flight, he took off as though he had operated this system all of his life. The wind was brisk, more so than you'd guess safe for such a subtle aerodynamic design. But the admiral was clearly master of even these potentially precarious circumstances. Up ahead, the daunting smokescreen. But the admiral plunged in at top speed, and with cameras whirring, the air currents were precisely recorded, and the Atalanta soared out the other side, and an experimental success such as few could ever hope to witness had been triumphantly declared. Scientists and engineers will be a long time now studying the remarkable data harvested that day. I have before me the once secret top motion photos of that, shall we say, historic test flight, they are many things, intriguing, confounding, even awe-inspiring, but mainly they are so beautiful, for despite all that we know and all to which we aspire, no scientist or engineer, no earthly inventor of any kind has even come close to such a creation as Atalanta, the supremely versatile flying marvel from which aircraft engineers now hope to learn. For the First World War had its Red Baron, but you've just relived the first anywhere wind-to-tunnel analysis completed in Oxford, England in 2002 of the astonishing flight characteristics of what lepidopterists call Vanessa Atalanta and what you have known all your life as the migratory Red Admiral Butterfly. Only now you know the rest of the story. Now, the rest of the story. Mr. Payne always looked forward to his brother's visits, but since Mr. Payne lived in Flat Rock, Kentucky, and his brother lived 70 miles away in Georgetown, Ohio, they saw each other very seldom. Until one day, the brother from Ohio showed up on Mr. Payne's doorstep. So happened that a Georgetown neighbor, a 15-year young boy named Liss, was accustomed to making long trips in his two-horse carriage to Chillicothe, to Maysville, even to Louisville and back. It was no problem, Liss had offered, to take Mr. Payne's brother to Flat Rock in his carriage, and the three had a nice visit. During that visit, young Liss fell in love with Mr. Payne's horse. Well, he was a fine-looking saddle horse. All that weekend, the Payne brothers noticed the boy noticing the animal, and after a while, Liss got up the nerve to propose a deal, a swap for one of the teenager's carriage horses. Mr. Payne confided that his saddle horse had never worn a collar before. "What makes you think he won't spook in harness?" the man asked. Well, Liss proudly related to him that he'd worked with all kinds of horses since he was small, plow horses, wagon horses, and sleigh horses. He knew what he was doing, and the trade was made. It was only later, long after his weekend guests had departed, that Mr. Payne learned the rest of the story. His brother and young Liss were several miles on their return carriage trip to Georgetown, the new horse now paired with the old one, when suddenly a big dog came running at them, barking furiously, and the horses bolted. Within 100 yards after they had outrun the dog, Liss managed to stop his team. It was only after they had resumed their journey that the trouble started, for the new horse, the saddle horse Mr. Payne had never harnessed broken, was yet to be. With neither provocation nor warning, he kicked hard a couple of times and tore off down the country road, practically dragging his veteran harness mate, to say nothing of his terrified passengers. Well, up ahead and just beyond the place where the road turned sharply, there was a ravine, and it was a sharp drop-off, more than 20 feet straight down, and Liss had no illusions about the team making that turn voluntarily. It was only through skill and experience and just enough luck to make up the difference that the boy stopped the runaway horses on the very brink of certain death for all of them. And this, Mr. Payne's brother later wrote to him, was the incredible part. Young Liss brought that team back to town without further incident by taking his handkerchief and blindfolding the skittish horse, and thus calmed and still guided by the reins, he completed the journey at a leisurely pace. It was the teenager's resourcefulness that had impressed Mr. Payne's brother, the same resourcefulness that one day would serve his nation. And yet, in retrospect, it was that brush with death that narrowly averted disaster at the edge of a Kentucky ravine that may have made the difference some four decades later, when the alternatives were slavery and freedom. The world has forgotten the Payne brothers. When Liss recalled the incident many years later, he neglected even to mention their first names. But you remember the teenager called Liss by his mother Hannah, the young man who almost paid with his life for hitching a saddle horse to a carriage as Ulysses S. Grant, General Grant. And now you know the rest of the story.
1: Now, the rest of the story. It's Wednesday evening, December 20, 1978. You're standing in the street outside Methodist Hospital in Houston, Texas, when you see two solidly built men walking toward the hospital's entrance. Both are dressed casually, unobtrusively, and one of them is carrying a baseball bat. The men are paying an unannounced visit to a patient in the hospital, a man they've never met and who's never met them, and the patient's name is Dan Pastorini. Yes, you know that name. Dan was quarterback for the Houston Oilers back then. And he was in the hospital recovering from the beating the Pittsburgh Steelers had just given him. Cracked ribs mainly, but a lot of punishment. And now here come two burly strangers with a baseball bat. How have they found him? How indeed the team is usually quiet about such matters and hospitals obliged. Sometimes not even the sports desk at the Houston Chronicle knows where an injured athlete is being treated. Anyway, those two fellows know Dan's there. They even know the floor and the room number. And now they're in the elevator riding up to the fifth floor. And now they're walking down the corridor and into Dan's room. And Dan turns his head and he sees them. But before he can speak, one of the men does. "My name is Byron," he says. It's his companion with the baseball bat. Then Byron, whoever he is, tells the bedridden quarterback, "Watch this." Well, you know what? This Byron raises his arms in the air, and the man with the bat swings, sends it crashing into Byron's rib cage, but the bat bounces off. Byron has not even flinched. So Dan Pastorini, apparently astounded and feeling the ache in his own mending ribs, asks, "How come?" And Byron answers that he is wearing a military flak jacket. "Weighs only 7 ounces," he says. To which Dan says, "I want one of those." And Byron removes his and he says, "It's yours." Well, 4 days later, Christmas Eve, the Oilers tangled with the Miami Dolphins. Both quarterbacks were playing with cracked ribs. Bob Greasy could not connect with his passes. But Houston quarterback Dan Pastorini could and did. 20 of 29 for 306 yards. The Oilers won, of course, 17-9. And again on New Year's Eve, Dan Field marshaled his Houston team to victory. 31-14 over New England's Patriots. And, yes, he led the Oilers straight into the playoffs that season. That flak jacket put 5 more seasons on Dan Pastorini's NFL career. At least that's what they say. Because that December night in Houston's Methodist Hospital, he vowed never again to play without that miraculous lightweight body armor. You know, I'm told the NFL has no regulations about flak jackets or the like, and knowing what we know, it's hard to imagine why, but I'll tell you this much more. Dan Pastorini was sidelined in 1980, sidelined with an injury only 5 games into the season, and he was wearing that trusted memento of the night two strangers came to call. He was wearing his flak jacket, but his season was still over. Broken leg? Only now you know the rest of the story.

So lay down close beside me now, and gently stroke my face, and wrap your arms around me now.

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And the beast from the wild will lay down with the child, and I'll be changed, changed from this creature that I am. There'll be peace in the valley for me someday. There'll be peace in the valley for me, oh Lord, I pray. No sickness, no sorrow, no trouble.

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I'd always walk in after midnight searching for you. I walk for miles along the highway. Well, that's just my way of saying I love you. I'm always walking after midnight searching for you.

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0: Now, the rest of the story. Dad had an aristocrat's temperament in a working man's world. That dichotomy of mentality and reality started him drinking, and he never stopped. The significance of his miserable existence was the misery to which he consequently subjected his family. Not that he was a high liver or a womanizer. He was, in fact, a basically gallant, refined, southern gentleman, deeply loved his wife and small son. His repeated failures simply created in him an unquenchable thirst for whiskey. Often he would disappear for days. Other times, when his whereabouts were known, his son would be sent to retrieve him, and occasionally DTs stood in the way. Once Dad was home again, there flowed the predictable, tearful, impossible promises to reform. Both mother and son knew it would not be. Sporadic sobriety permitted Dad to succeed briefly as a salesman, but his meager, inconsistent income had the family migrating from one Manhattan flophouse to another. Never, never could they have afforded the luxury of more than one sordid single room at a time. And so in that atmosphere of poverty and uncertainty did a small boy grow. And my, how he wished that he might somehow get a job to help sustain his desperate parents. But considering his age and his size and his mostly fragile physical health, how could he ever earn enough money to make a difference? Well, here's what happened. Somehow that youngster survived the family ordeal, and with a remarkable sense of humor. Gradually he learned that he was not only easily amused, but easily amusing. Now there's no record of that first joke he sent in to one of the newspapers, nor of how much he may have been paid for it. But this much is certain, that joke was the father of innumerable jokes to come, gags for which that youngster would be reimbursed at a dollar apiece. That's right, he became a well-oiled joke machine, tremendously productive. In fact, humor magazines eventually took everything he offered them, including ethnic jokes, such as those that would kill careers 100 years later. But remember, this was the late 19th century, when such humor was not only acceptable but desirable. Jokes about Scottish and Irish, about blacks and Jews, jokes which that little boy invented with almost frightening proficiency. But here's the bottom line. By age 15, that youngster had become his family's chief breadwinner. And for years thereafter, long after he'd set out on his own, he continued to send money to his parents, which from week to week sustained them. So, though many writers began writing because they want to, you've just met one who did it because he had to. Now, the history of American literature records and reveres the accomplishments of one passionate socialist author named Upton Sinclair, a crusading literary muckraker who wrote more than 80 books and 20 stage plays, works in which every serious social issue was thoroughly, thoughtfully examined. Remember also is that he got his start peddling politically incorrect humor for a dollar a laugh. Of course, now you know why. Now you know the person of Upton Sinclair. Now you know the rest of the story. Now, the rest of the story. Peggy would never forget September 1907. It was then that her mother, Maybelle, enrolled her in the Forest Avenue Elementary School in Atlanta. And that morning, on the first day of the first grade, well, it was not a happy day. Peggy was upset by what she perceived as an unnecessary change in her life. She threw a tantrum, is what she did. She would not go to school, she exclaimed through tears. She would stay with her mother, and things would always be as they always were. But this is the rest of the story. Mother Maybelle did not say a word. Instead, she went outside and hitched up the horse and buggy and took her daughter for a ride. The destination was a run-down section of town, a once grand and dignified neighborhood called Jonesboro. As the two drove along, Maybelle pointed to the proud old homes of yesteryear that now lay in ruins. "Look over there," Mother said. Fine, wealthy families used to live in those houses. And yet the gardens that had once exploded with color were now choked with weeds, just as the glorious bygone days of Jonesboro had been suffocated by a grim and unpredictable future. What happened to everybody, little Peggy wanted to know. Maybelle pulled back on the reins. The buggy stopped. It was very simple, she explained, looking deep into her young daughter's eyes. Before the war between the states, the young women who lived in Jonesboro were content to be charming and social, but they embroidered their lives away. For after the war had deprived them of their means, they had nothing left to rely on. They had no skills, no education. Should your own world explode someday, Maybelle said, a new world would replace it. But when everyone loses everything, everyone is equal, except for what each person possesses inside his own brain. Well, little Peggy listened and understood. If she did not go to school, she would end up like the unfortunate inhabitants of Jonesboro, wasting away, depending upon the kindness of strangers. And Peggy never forgot that hot September day. And one day she wrote about it. No, not precisely as it happened, but rather she patterned a character in a novel in part after her own mother and made the character say the things that her mother had said. You never knew until right now that the person in the book is more than anyone who ever lived, like Peggy's mother, Maybelle Mitchell. Of course, you know Peggy's masterpiece, Margaret Mitchell's American masterpiece, has gone with the wind. And if you are sufficiently familiar with the dialogue therein, you have recognized Maybelle and her long ago admonition as words straight from the mouth of, no, not from Scarlett O'Hara. Margaret Mitchell immortalized her mother's strength, her mother's independence, her mother's common sense, even her mother's own words. In a fictional character, the whole world came to love and to admire that fictional character, with the ultimate truth from his lips, was Rhett Butler. Only now you know the rest of the story.
1: Now, the rest of the story. British General Ithord Gray was colorful, adventurous, talented. As a soldier in the British Army, he rose from the rank of private to general, commanded his own battalion in World War I. But he was an author, too. He wrote A Gringo Rebel, the account of his experiences as a soldier of fortune during the Mexican Revolution. He was also a lexicographer, even compiled a dictionary of Mexican Indian languages. Yet for all his accomplishments, that veteran of a dozen wars, that medal-bedecked hero, that intellectually imposing man of letters, General Gray, why, he was most distinguished as a marksman. Think of that. Well, now it's the autumn of 1926. General Gray is retired from the military. Some say he's gone soft. And the illustrious British gentleman now living in the United States is presiding over a banquet given by the 9th Coast Artillery Regiment of New York City. At first it was good-natured jesting between the general and some of the officers, but it grew into a heated argument, and the argument culminated in a challenge. General Gray, all by himself, would take on 24 of the regiment's best marksmen. The contest would be held at the armory on the 24th of January the following year. 75-yard standard pistol range, regulation revolver qualifying target, that's 26 inches in diameter with a 5-inch bullseye. The 24 other shooters would fire 6 rounds each for a total of 144 rounds, but the general would be 2 shots with the score of each shot doubled. Well, long before the anticipated date, General Gray was wondering what he'd gotten himself into. In the heat of the challenge, he'd not considered the alternative to victory, namely the humiliation. And when the day of the contest eroded into some last-minute changing of the rules. In the first place, the regiment's pistol team had been diminished from 24 members to 12. 12 of their very best marksmen, each shooting 12 rounds of ammunition for the 144-round total. And further, to General Gray's disadvantage, he would be required to shoot at a distance while his opponents shot at 75 yards. That's a 15-foot difference. Well, that was the break General Gray needed, because his opponents had altered the conditions on which they had previously agreed. He could now indignantly withdraw his challenge and be spared. But you know what? General Gray did not withdraw his challenge, and he accepted the new conditions of the regiment's pistol team. And in the contest, his opponents, the 12 finest marksmen of the 9th Coast Artillery Regiment, scored a total of 979.9 advantage in every way. But General Gray scored 1,016. He won. And even today, General Gray's triumph of January 24, 1900, one of the most remarkable ever demonstrations of marksmanship. And by the way, did I mention that General I. Thord Gray, veteran of a dozen wars and recipient of a coat full of medals, retired General Gray, who challenged a dozen expert young marksmen bearing precision, tournament-balanced 45 pistols. But General Gray did so and won with a bow and arrow. Now, you know the rest of the story.

0: in the photographic collection of the Bavarian National Museum in Munich, Germany, is a daguerreotype dated 1839. It was taken by Louis Daguerre himself, apparently from the highest window of a Paris building. Now listen carefully. The scene is of a beautiful boulevard stretching into the distance. On the sidewalk below, a man stands with one foot up on a bootblack platform, a tiny, blurry image. The first human figure ever photographed. Something else intriguing about this Paris cityscape, something almost unearthly. Looking at the picture, one slowly becomes aware of it. And from then on, you'll be haunted by it. Louis Daguerre was an opera scenery painter, you know, with an unquenchable scientific curiosity. For many years, he worked with photographic pioneer Nepiche toward the perfection of so-called heliographic reproduction. After the death of Nepiche, Daguerre continued to experiment, ultimately discovering the process that was to bear his name. The early daguerreotype we have been discussing is entitled Paris Boulevard. You can appreciate the exquisite detail in this picture, even from a distance. You'll see the brickwork in the buildings, the tile work on the roofs, the individual cobblestones in the street. In the windows across the way, you'll see wooden mullions and muntins clearly defined, the pleats and the curtains easily counted. Yet with the exception of that one tiny lonely figure in the corner, the entire boulevard, a half mile or more, plainly visible in the gleaming sunshine, is utterly devoid of life. Now the shadows cast by the slender trees suggest that it's neither early morning nor late afternoon. The boulevard should be bustling with strollers and shoppers and horse-drawn carriages and delivery wagons, perhaps even romping dogs and children. But no one, save that one man on the corner, is anywhere in this downtown Paris scene. Pervading the ancient daguerreotype is an eerie calm, as though somebody has just dropped a neutron bomb. The glorious Paris daylight, praised as unique by generations of artists, shimmers everywhere, illuminating the intricacies of the ubiquitous lifeless objects, and observing, we are convinced, if there were life to be seen, we would see it. Down through the ages, it has been said in various ways that all around us is an unseen world. Many say that they feel its presence. Others claim to have parted the curtain and peered inside that unseen world. The skeptics cling to a claim of their own that no camera ever lied. Well, wait a minute. Now it needs to be told that that Paris Boulevard photograph by Louis Daguerre was, during the moments the daguerreotype was taken, was in fact teeming with flesh and blood phantoms. I mean, people were roaming the sidewalks and horses were pulling carriages, and yet that early daguerreotype process was so slow that only stationary objects, that only the ones which stood still could be captured on the plate, such as that one man waiting patiently for his boots to be brushed. History honors him as the first man ever photographed, but that's only because he was the one standing still. Now, you've heard it said, and will again, that the camera doesn't lie, or even perhaps the human eye. Well, don't you ever believe that, now that you know the rest of the story.
1: Now, the rest of the story. It had been long established in the American colonies that Maryland belonged to the Calvert family and Pennsylvania to the Penn family. However, the common border of those two colonies had never been established to the satisfaction of either, and the mutual uncertainty kept everyone on edge. For 80 years, there had been continual arguments and occasional angry outbursts from the colonists on either side of the disputed boundary. And now it was 1763, and the mounting threat of open warfare inspired the Calverts and the Penns to seek a peaceful solution. What they wound up doing was they hired two surveyors, two young fellows named Charles and Jeremiah. Both were expert and impartial, and it was agreed that the boundary they determined would be accepted unequivocally by both Maryland and Pennsylvania. The surveying began the following January. Charles and Jeremiah took with them their delicate instruments and a team of woodsmen to clear a path through the wilderness. Over the first 10.5 miles, they corrected a mere 26 inches of error from the earlier surveys. The relentless tedium was relieved somewhat by discussions and daydreams of the honors which surely awaited them The two young surveyors now struggling to end three generations of bickering and bloodshed. Slugging their way through the rottenest of weather, they camped only at night, and even in darkness they labored, using the stars to check and recheck their line. Winter gave way to spring, and spring to summer, but the caravan of three covered wagons pressed ever westward. Each mile, a permanent stone marker was precisely placed, M for Maryland on one side, P for Pennsylvania on the other. Each mile, each measurement, painstakingly logged in the surveyor's journal. And still, Charles and Jeremiah cheered themselves with their prospects of glory as peacemakers, as their efforts would end forever the armed confrontations along that indefinite colonial boundary. Autumn came and departed too soon, and it was winter again. Tramping their indisputable border, they were disputed by irate settlers and threatened by panthers and bears and wolves and the elements and the ever-displaced Indians and disease. The months became years, the miles became hundreds, a seemingly endless obstacle course of impenetrable forests and unfordable streams. But they slashed through the forests, and they crossed that unyielding frontier, and in 3.5 years their journey of more than 233 tedious, arduous miles was ended. Weary but elated, Charles and Jeremiah returned to Philadelphia to draw up the official map of their survey, and when officials from the colonies of Maryland and Pennsylvania arrived, Charles and Jeremiah were thanked and paid and sent on their way. The surveyors who had given 3.5 years of their lives to this momentous project received 500 pounds apiece per year, and that was that. But if Charles and Jeremiah were not honored in their day in any special way, the accuracy of their painstaking survey has stood the test of time and honors them still. Because their everlasting monument is the boundary they determined, the border of Pennsylvania and Maryland. Even today, it bears the names of the two otherwise uncelebrated surveyors, the two young men who stretched the chains for little more than 1 pound per day, Charles Mason and Jeremiah Dixon, authors of the Mason-Dixon line. Only now you know the rest of the story.
2: Now, the rest of the story. Even before World War I, Irving Berlin was worldwide famous. He was certainly one of America's hottest young songwriters. A few years previous, he'd composed Alexander's Ragtime Band, and ever after, practically everything Berlin touched turned to musical gold. Well, it was about that time, around 1917, the Tin Pan Alley bigwigs were experimenting with new promotional techniques. This was a while before the Internet, of course. So, since not everyone attended theaters or vaudeville houses, there was a big, untapped market of sheet music buyers out there, and one way or another, the publishers were going to reach them. Okay, so a test advertising campaign was proposed. First, they'd take a brand new Irving Berlin tune, then focusing on a limited marketing area, in this case, Philadelphia, they would bombard the public with unprecedented hype. They'd flood the newspapers with ads. They'd cover the major store windows with posters. They'd hire newsboys to deliver circulars and men wearing sandwich board signs to walk through the streets. Everywhere would blare the same message. Irving Berlin's newest and greatest song is now available for purchase. You know, and the song itself, well, it was called Smile and Show Your Dimple. On the eve of that massive marketing operation, Tin Pan Alley executives could not have been more confident. They predicted that Smile and Show Your Dimple would sell hundreds of thousands of copies overnight. But they were wrong. Despite all that effort, the new song sold only 2,500 copies. And within a few weeks, the surefire Berlin tune was officially pronounced a failure. All right, 16 years goes by. It's 1933. Berlin is working on a new score for a Moss Hart review this time. It's called As Thousands Cheer. Most of the songs are coming along nicely, but there's one production number that has the composer stymied. It's a Fifth Avenue, New York street scene, and it needed something special. Trouble was, nothing special came to mind. Now, ordinarily, who would excuse such a thing? But remember, this is the great Irving Berlin, and remember, he was tired and frustrated when he decided to steal a song. No one would notice, he told himself. But when As Thousands Cheer appeared on Broadway, one New York critic did recognize this bit of plagiarism, and he admonished the composer. But by then, the tune in question, retitled and reworded, of course, well, it was a smash success. And by now, maybe you've guessed that Irving Berlin stole that song from himself. He'd gone all the way back in his files to 1917, and he found Smile and Show Your Dimple, and he changed the lyrics, and he put it in the show. So the song aggressively promoted by Tin Pan Alley executives 16 years before, only to fail and be discarded, well, it found a new life in the New Times of 1933 and would be remembered forevermore. Of course, you know the misfired melody no one would buy before World War I as Easter Parade. Only now, you know the rest of the story. Now, the rest of the story. During the Civil War, when the North had the most to lose, a crucial decision was made to attack the Deep South by way of the Tennessee Valley. And the plan worked. And for that winning strategy, the history books credit Ben Wade, chairman of the Committee on the Conduct of the War. But the credit is misplaced. Now, on another front, the capture of Vicksburg seemed an impossible objective for the Union Army, because Vicksburg was a river port and attack from the water was seriously considered. But in the end, Vicksburg fell by a land attack, and Grant was praised for the plan. But again, someone else deserved it. In fact, a great many successful Civil War strategies were conceived by an unsung strategist, a civilian advisor whom President Lincoln kept in the closet. A Southerner. You see, the summer of 1861 was a difficult season for the Union Army, and by November, the Confederacy's defensive position was superb. The North was in big trouble. And it was then that President Lincoln enlisted the aid of an old friend, a Southerner whose sympathies rested with the North and who would serve the Union as war counselor. Evaluating the North's desperate situation, the advisor rejected the Mississippi River as an avenue of attack, too heavily fortified. On the other hand, it appeared Confederate Fort Henry along the Tennessee River had dropped its guard, so the Tennessee Valley seemed to be the South's Achilles heel. The plan? Use the Tennessee River as a means of reaching the vital Memphis and Charleston Railroad. Well, the tactician apprised Lincoln, and Lincoln informed Ben Wade with a warning that the advice had come from outside the military. But Wade could not have cared less. The Tennessee River plan must be implemented immediately, he told the president. And it was. And just as the secret advisor had predicted, Fort Henry was taken, and the railway connections were attacked, and the Union Army enjoyed triumph after triumph. Likewise, when the capture of Vicksburg seemed impossible, this civilian strategist mapped out a detailed land campaign. And the campaign was realized in 1863, and Vicksburg was won for the North. Such specific advice was offered throughout the war, and as far as we know, it was always correct, even though the president's informant had neither field experience in the military nor access to inside Confederate information. And something else. That invaluable assistant to the Union cause received none of the much-deserved credit while the war was on, and when it was over, and a bill was introduced in Congress that would award compensation for Lincoln's tactician, that bill was defeated. So the brilliant advisor, hailed by Secretary of War Stanton as the one who, quote, did the great work that made the others famous, was left with little applause, no money, than to spend the last years of life paralyzed and supported by a relative. So what was it that Congress was reluctant to recognize? That a technically unqualified civilian had outmaneuvered the military? Or that a born Southerner had saved the North?

Parish School in Atlanta. And that morning, on the first day of the first grade, well, it was not a happy day. Peggy was upset by what she perceived as an unnecessary change in her life. She threw a tantrum, is what she did. She would not go to school, she exclaimed through tears. She would stay with her mother, and things would always be as they always were. But this is the rest of the story. Mother Maybelle did not say a word. Instead, she went outside and hitched up the horse and buggy and took her daughter for a ride. The destination was a run-down section of town, a once grand and dignified neighborhood called Jonesboro. As the two drove along, Maybelle pointed to the proud old homes of yesteryear that now lay in ruins. "Look over there," Mother said. "Fine, wealthy families used to live in those houses." And yet the gardens that had once exploded with color were now choked with weeds, just as the glorious bygone days of Jonesboro had been suffocated by a grim and unpredictable future. What happened to everybody, little Peggy wanted to know. Maybelle pulled back on the reins. The buggy stopped. It was very simple, she explained, looking deep into her young daughter's eyes. Before the war between the states, the young women who lived in Jonesboro were content to be charming and social, but they embroidered their lives away. For after the war had deprived them of their means, they had nothing left to rely on. They had no skills, no education. Should your own world explode someday, Maybelle said, a new world would replace it. But when everyone loses everything, everyone is equal, except for what each person possesses inside his own brain. Well, little Peggy listened and understood. If she did not go to school, she would end up like the unfortunate inhabitants of Jonesboro, wasting away, depending upon the kindness of strangers. And Peggy never forgot that hot September day. And one day she wrote about it. No, not precisely as it happened, but rather she patterned a character in a novel in part after her own mother and made the character say the things that her mother had said. You never knew until right now, but the person in the book is more than anyone who ever lived, like Peggy's mother, Maybelle Mitchell. Of course, you know Peggy's masterpiece, Margaret Mitchell's American masterpiece, has gone with the wind. And if you are sufficiently familiar with the dialogue therein, you have recognized Maybelle and her long-ago admonition as words straight from the mouth of... No, not from Scarlett O'Hara. Margaret Mitchell immortalized her mother's strength, her mother's independence, her mother's common sense, even her mother's own words. In a fictional character, the whole world came to love and to admire that fictional character, with the ultimate truth from his lips, was Rhett Butler. Only now you know the rest of the story. Now, the rest of the story. May 15, 1984. Archaeological history was made. Scientists on an expedition funded by the National Geographic Society, digging near the mysterious Blue River in the jungles of northeast Guatemala, 10.5 feet down, struck the roof of something. The roof of a buried structure of some kind. One of the diggers almost fell through, was pulled to safety by his comrades. A miniature television camera was then lowered through the crumbling hole. Next, artificial lighting equipment. The explorers had to know what was down there, not only for their own safety when they entered, but to make certain that a larger opening would not harm something priceless. As the camera's eye scanned the chamber, archaeologists observed on a monitor above ground, and what they saw so thrilled them that George Stewart, a leader of the expedition, started crying. It was the first such find in the area in 20 years, a tomb, the immaculately preserved tomb of a nobleman who had died more than 1,500 years before. His civilization was that of the ancient and remarkably sophisticated Maya Indians. The subterranean

The circular room where he lay was cavernous, some 13 feet in diameter, with a ceiling 7 feet high. His skeleton appeared to be that of a male in his 30s. Nearby artifacts clearly described his importance in Mayan society. Was he a ruler, an administrator of some sort? Our uncertainty reflects how little we know of that era of Mayan history. Also discovered in the vault were beads of carved jade and 15 ceramic vessels, some inscribed with hieroglyphics, which translate Great Sun. Fine pottery at arm's length from the nobleman contained the remnants of food for his journey through eternity. And there were paintings, huge, marvelous paintings. And yet the most valuable, the most incredible find of all was a solitary ceramic pot, the likes of which had never been unearthed anywhere before. Now bear in mind, in the years since that Maya nobleman was laid to rest, Rome fell, and Charlemagne reigned, and Mozart composed. The American Civil War raged, as did two world wars. 1,500 years of human history has passed, as that ancient tomb and all of its contents have remained undisturbed, and yet there it is. There it is, that mysterious ceramic pot, taunting modernity from the dim distant yesterdays. We think we're so smart, so original. Maybe we're not. For deep in the dense, remote jungle of Guatemala, some 17 feet below the surface of the soil, scientists plunged to retrieve a jar, a relic of an extinct civilization, a flanged vessel which had something in common with medicine bottles of our own sophisticated time. The design is virtually identical. The lid, the top of that 1,500-year-old pot, was most difficult to remove, not because it was sealed, not because it was stuck, but because it was designed, like today's pill bottles, to be child-proof. And now you know the rest of the story.

0: Now, the rest of the story. It had been long established in the American colonies that Maryland belonged to the Calvert family and Pennsylvania to the Penn family. However, the common border of those two colonies had never been established to the satisfaction of either, and the mutual uncertainty kept everyone on edge. For 80 years, there had been continual arguments and occasional angry outbursts from the colonists on either side of the disputed boundary. And now it was 1763, and the mounting threat of open warfare inspired the Calverts and the Penns to seek a peaceful solution. What they wound up doing was they hired two surveyors, two young fellows named Charles and Jeremiah. Both were expert and impartial, and it was agreed that the boundary they determined would be accepted unequivocally by both Maryland and Pennsylvania. The surveying began the following January. Charles and Jeremiah took with them their delicate instruments and a team of woodsmen to clear a path through the wilderness. Over the first 10.5 miles, they corrected a mere 26 inches of error from the earlier surveys. But the relentless tedium was relieved somewhat by discussions and daydreams of the honors which surely awaited them, the two young surveyors now struggling to end 3 generations of bickering and bloodshed. Slugging their way through the rottenest of weather, they camped only at night, and even in darkness they labored, using the stars to check and recheck their line. Winter gave way to spring, and spring to summer, but the caravan of 3 covered wagons pressed ever westward. Each mile, a permanent stone marker was precisely placed, M for Maryland on one side, P for Pennsylvania on the other. Each mile, each measurement, painstakingly logged in the surveyor's journal. And still, Charles and Jeremiah cheered themselves with their prospects of glory as peacemakers, as their efforts would end forever the armed confrontations along that indefinite colonial boundary. Autumn came and departed too soon, and it was winter again. Tramping their indisputable border, they were disputed by irate settlers and threatened by panthers and bears and wolves and the elements and the ever-displaced Indians and disease. The months became years, the miles became hundreds, a seemingly endless obstacle course of impenetrable forests and unfordable streams. But they slashed through the forests, and they crossed that unyielding frontier, and in 3.5 years, their journey of more than 233 tedious, arduous miles was ended. Weary but elated, Charles and Jeremiah returned to Philadelphia to draw up the official map of their survey, and when officials from the colonies of Maryland and Pennsylvania arrived, Charles and Jeremiah were thanked and paid and sent on their way. The surveyors who had given 3.5 years of their lives to this momentous project received £500 apiece per year, and that was that. But if Charles and Jeremiah were not honored in their day in any special way, the accuracy of their painstaking survey has stood the test of time and honors them still. Because their everlasting monument is the boundary they determined, the border of Pennsylvania and Maryland. Even today, it bears the names of the two otherwise uncelebrated surveyors, the two young men who stretched the chains for little more than £1 per day, Charles Mason and Jeremiah Dixon, authors of the Mason-Dixon line. Only now you know the rest of the story.
1: Now, the rest of the story. It was a warm afternoon in the early spring of 1931, Chattanooga, Tennessee. 3,000 fans sat in the ballpark bleachers eagerly awaiting the exhibition game between their local team, the Chattanooga Lookouts, and the New York Yankees. For the Yankees, this was the age of the big guns, Gehrig, Ruth. No one really expected the Lookouts to win unless the local team's owner, Joe Engel, could produce a miracle. And there was a shortage of miracles for just about all Yankee opposition in those days. Though just this once, the Chattanooga Lookouts had a secret weapon. A pitcher named Jackie, 17 years young. Now, I should mention that Jackie was not officially a team member of the Lookouts. Was, in fact, still on the roster of a smaller team in Chattanooga, where the young athlete was discovered. But so outstanding was the teenage hurler's record on that other team that an exception was made. So this would be Jackie's big league debut. The manager of the Lookouts, Raw Meat Rogers, they called him, had it figured this way. He would use the team's star pitcher, Clyde Barfoot, as their starter. The going got rough, Rogers would take out Barfoot and send Jackie to the mound. Well, the going got rough in the first inning. First two Yankee batters reached base. Next up were Babe Ruth, Lou Gehrig, and Tony Lazzari. So lookout pitcher Barfoot was pulled, and just like that, 17-year-old Jackie was in the game. The young Chattanooga fans cheered especially loudly as Jackie walked calmly onto the field. Then at once the ballpark was silent. Jackie's first pitch was cautious, high and inside on purpose. The mighty Babe remained poised in his famous stance. Ball one. The second pitch was a fast curve, breaking waist high. Babe swung, missed. 1-1. The third pitch was a fastball shoulder high, another swing from the great Bambino, and another miss. Strike two. The crowd went wild. Certain that Ruth would look for another high inside pitch, Jackie unleashed a fastball straight down the middle. Babe fell for it, did not swing. Strike three. Jackie had struck out the Sultan of SWAT. Before the joyous din from the stands could diminish, Lou Gehrig was standing at the plate, and Jackie struck him out, too. After walking Tony Lazzari, the lithe young pitcher was retired for the afternoon. Enough excitement for any fledgling superstar. So how come you never knew about Jackie's big league debut, April 2, 1931? Well, at least in part because there was no big league career to follow it up. Now, did the Yankee sluggers really give it their all that day? We've no reason to assume they did not. So the promising young pitcher just arrived at the wrong time. In 1931, there was no room in the majors for someone like Jackie Mitchell. But do you think even today, or ever, some big league team would welcome aboard a 17-year-old girl? That's right, a teenage girl struck out Lou Gehrig and Babe Ruth. And now, you know the rest of the story.
2: Now, the rest of the story. Preparing for the Battle of the Atlantic in the Second World War, our President Roosevelt and British Prime Minister Churchill met in Argentia, Newfoundland. At that meeting, Roosevelt ripped a map from the pages of a National Geographic. It was a map of the North Atlantic. He drew a line down the middle separating east from west. And then, to Churchill, he proposed that the British Royal Navy be responsible for everything east of the line. Roosevelt promised protection for British convoys traveling anywhere in the Western Zone. American escort vessels, destroyers, whatever. And Churchill was delighted. Thus was produced the Atlantic Charter, a statement of mutual maritime objectives. Now, that meeting took place in August. September 4, an American destroyer, the Greer, was attacked by a German U-boat 200 miles southwest of American-occupied Iceland. The submarine fired torpedoes. The destroyer dropped depth charges. Nobody got hurt. But FDR got mad. His orders to the Navy, attack German warships on sight. But in the middle of one night, the following month, another American destroyer was fired on, the Kearney, and this time a German torpedo found its mark. 11 on the destroyer were killed in the last blast. Although the vessel managed to limp into port, the USS Reuben James was not so fortunate. Affectionately referred to as the Rube, she was a trim old warship, a four-pipe destroyer. Late in October, she had been sent to assist a British convoy west of Ireland. But at dawn on the 31st, her direction finder locked on U-boat signals. And moments later, the explosion. A German torpedo had struck the Reuben James just forward of her number one stack. Her bow section sank immediately. The rest of her followed within 5 minutes. Her crew had numbered 160 when she'd left port. But after she went down, only 45 were rescued from the icy water. Her captain, all of her officers, were lost. We even know the German submarine responsible, the U-562. But imagine this. Popular history begs the impression that the United States became shockingly, suddenly, spontaneously involved in World War II, drawn into it by the spur of a dreadful moment by a Japanese surprise attack in the Pacific. Look closer, however. You'll see that we declared war when it was convenient rather than when it was called for. You see, the events of which you've just learned, the explosive beginnings of the Battle of the Atlantic, happened in 1941. In every sense but technically, we were at war with Germany. We were shooting at each other, after all, but those days did not live in infamy. You see, the United States warship Reuben James was sunk by a German torpedo, and 115 Americans went to the bottom with her on that last day of October. October 1941, that's a month prior to Pearl Harbor. Now you know the rest of the story.

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1: 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Variety without limits.

Skeeters are a hummin' in the honeysuckle vine. Sleep, Kentucky Bay. Sandman is a comin' for that little gal of mine. Sleep, Kentucky baby. Silver moon is shinin' in the heavens up above. Bobolink is pinin' for his little lady love. You're mighty lucky, babe of old Kentucky. Close your eyes and sleep and fly away. Fly away, Kentucky baby, fly away to rest. Fly away. 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Now the silver moon is shining in the heavens up above. Bobolink is pining for his little lady love. You are mighty lucky.

In 1664, John Milton responded to the English Parliament censoring of book publishers by saying, "Give me the liberty to know and to speak freely." 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It's a universal human right. This message is brought to you by the NAB Education Foundation, the Broadcast Education Association, McCormick Foundation, and this station.

your mouth so shut. Motherfucker, talk your shit. You a straight up bitch. When I see you, I'ma fuck you up. They gon' find you tied up with your mouth so shut.

Now, I'm a fellow with a heart of gold, with the ways of a gentleman, I've been told. Kind of a feller that wouldn't even hurt a flea. But if me and a certain character met, the guy that invented the cigarette, I'd murder that son of a gun in the first degree. Of course, it ain't because I don't smoke myself, and I don't reckon they hinder your health. I smoked them all my life, and I ain't dead yet. But nicotine slaves, they're all the same at a betting party or a poker game. Everything's got to stop while they smoke that cigarette. Smoke, smoke, smoke that cigarette. Puff, puff, puff, and if you smoke yourself to death, tell St. Peter at the Golden Gate that you hate to make them wait, but you just gotta have another cigarette. In a game of chance the other night, old Dame Fortune was doing me right. The kings and the queens just kept on coming around. I caught a full and I bet it high, but the bluff didn't work on a certain guy. He just kept on raising and laying the money down. Well, he'd raise me and I'd raise him. I sweated blood, I got to sink or swim. He finally called, didn't raise the bet. I said, ace is full, pal, how about you? He said, I'll tell you in just a minute or two, but right now I just got to have myself a cigarette. Smoke, smoke, smoke that cigarette. Puff, puff, puff, and if you smoke yourself today, tell St. Peter at the Golden Gate that you hate to make him wait, but you just gotta have another cigarette.

The other night I had a date with the cutest little gal in these 50 states, one of them high-bred, uptown, fancy little dames. She said she loved me, and it seemed to me that everything was about like it ought to be, so hand in hand we strolled down Lover's Lane. She was oh so far from a chunk of ice, and our smooching party was going real nice. To help me, Hannah, I think I'd been there yet. I give her a kiss and a little squeeze, and she said, Tex, excuse me, please, but I just gotta have a filter cigarette. Smoke, smoke, smoke that cigarette.

Jim's. Jim's cats were more than farm animals, you see. They were family. Each was distinctly recognizable, not only by appearance, but by personality. Each had its own habits and quirks, its own needs and sensitivities. Jim found something to love in every one of them, and each in its own way returned the affection. Since infancy, Jim was plagued with severe asthma. It almost killed him when he was 9. The chronic illness kept him in bed a lot. But Jim's frequent confinement never became impossibly lonely, for there was always at least one cat nearby, one little whiskered, wide-eyed friend who seemed somehow to understand. These were the memories that Jim took with him from the family farm near Fairmount, Indiana, into adulthood, into a $1.60 an hour agency job. And one day he fell in love. Her name was Carolyn. She was pretty and she was fun. He proposed, she accepted, and one evening after they were married, Jim learned the rest of the story. The couple was visiting a friend's house for the first time. They were greeted at the door. 5 minutes later, Carolyn's eyes suddenly became teary and red. Jim, puzzled and concerned, asked what was wrong. By then, his bride was scratching and sneezing. She turned to their host. "You have a cat," she declared. Well, in fact, he did not, and furthermore, he had had no pets in the past 2 years that he had owned the house. "What about the previous owners?" Carolyn insisted. The gentleman thought for a moment. "Why, yes, in fact, they had had several cats." Jim was astounded. He had never even suspected his wife's allergy, much less the incredible acuteness of it. Now, what was he to do? He had loved cats since childhood. He had hoped to have pet cats again someday. Now he could not even go near a cat for fear of sending his dear Carolyn into a sneezing fit. Over the years which followed, Jim tried his best to be considerate. He visited cat owners and cuddled their pets, always alone. Then, returning to his own home, he would head straight for the laundry room and remove all of his clothing, including his socks, toss everything in the washing machine, then take a shower, washing even his hair. All this Jim did for the love of Carolyn. And yet he continued to seek a more satisfying solution to their dilemma. And then at last Jim created for himself a paper pet. A paper pet. A cat made of paper and ink and memories. And wife Carolyn was not allergic to him, for Jim, the fair-haired Indiana farm boy, who grew up loving cats by the dozens, the frustrated husband whose wife's allergy ensured a catless marriage, he, Jim Davis, at least partly solved that problem, and in the process bestowed upon the rest of us an unforgettable funny paper feline. You may have wondered how life began for a sarcastic, overstuffed, lazy, lovable cat named Garfield. Well, now you know the rest of the story. Now, the rest of the story. John was an 18-year young Massachusetts farm boy who figured he'd be a farmer the rest of his life. And that's just what he was doing that summer day, mending a roadside stone wall on his daddy's farm when the postman arrived. Only one delivery that morning, copy of the Newburyport Free Press, a 4-page weekly newspaper. The post rider pitched it over the wall and rode off. John, pausing in his labor, casually opened it. The usual regional news, this and that, not much of either, but hold on. What was this? A poem? Sure enough, a poem by some anonymous local poet. John looked closer. Holy smoke. It was his poem. Something he had written late one night by candlelight. Something called Exile's Departure. It was an imaginary story in 4 rhyming stanzas about a young man preparing to leave his home in Ireland. At the poem's conclusion, the editor praised the piece, welcoming further submissions by this mysterious poet. So how in the world, John wondered, had the Free Press gotten hold of something he had hidden in the farmhouse attic? Well, he hurried to his hiding place and found the Exile's Departure where he had left it, and then it occurred to him, uh-oh, this had to be Mary's doing. His older sister must have discovered the poem and copied it and sent it to the newspaper. Well, what do you know?

0: He was right. "I'm sorry for not asking first," Mary told John when confronted, "but I was afraid you'd say no." Well, John, grinning, gave his sister a big hug. "I probably would have," he said. And that was that. But this is the rest of the story. A few days later, Mr. Garrison, the newspaper editor, showed up at the farmhouse. He had discovered where the poem had come from by questioning the postman. "You wrote this?" the editor asked John. The boy, blushing and speechless, nodded. "And then," said Mr. Garrison, "may I speak with your father?" The Quaker farmer was just walking in to see who the visitor was. Mr. Garrison introduced himself. He told the older gentleman what a talented boy he had. "But he needs a better education," Mr. Garrison said, "because if he gets it, he can become a great poet someday." The farmer gravely shook his head. His was a poor family. "Too poor," he said, "to have his son's time wasted on foolish fancies. Poetry will not give him bread," the farmer said. So Mr. Garrison thanked him for the time and left, and young John went back to the fields where he now knew, if ever he doubted, he belonged. You see, the farm John boys of the world have a way of dealing with disappointments such as these. They tell themselves that what's supposed to happen happens. God's plan, you might say. And sure or not, it helps in those lonely hours in the farmhouse attic, when at night by candlelight you write because you have the lines of verse inside your head. And though it is verse nobody will ever see. Leastways, it helped one teenager through the summer of 1826, whom you may never have known except for Mary, the faithful older sister, who kept on stealing and publishing the poetry of John Greenleaf Whittier. Now you know the rest of the story.
1: Now, the rest of the story. "I met the most wonderful woman today," Ben told his mother. "Her name is Minnie Palmer." Emma smiled. "That's nice, dear," she told her son, and she continued with her household chores. It was Ben's father, Meyer, who sensed something was wrong. "This is not someone from the Barrison Theater, is it?" he called out from another room. Well, indeed it was someone from the Barrison Theater, where Ben was employed for $7.50 a week. "But Minnie, anything like that, there's a high-class..." Meyer and Emma said nothing for what seemed like a long while, each recalling the impressive succession of failures that had led to this most recent of their son's aspirations: chronic truancy, an aversion to study. His high school career had ended prematurely. Flunked out of every single course is what he did. Consequently expelled. Luckily, the local business college did not require a high school diploma for their new applicants. Less fortunately, they required students to remain awake during class, so Ben was thrown out before the first semester had ended. Emma had always hoped that her son might become a great musician someday, but he refused to practice scales, which so angered his music teacher that Ben's lessons were eventually terminated. Meyer had always hoped that his son might join him in the haberdashery business. But after a few weeks on that job and several critical costly errors in judgment, the bewildered apprentice was fired by his own father. Now, Ben wanted to be in show business with some stranger named Minnie Palmer. "But she's offering me twice what I make at the Barrison," Ben exclaimed enthusiastically, "plus transportation and room and board when I travel with her act." Travel with her act. The blood drained instantly from Meyer's face. "These people in the theater are rotten human beings," he shouted. "They have no morals. They have no decency. If you go on the stage," Meyer threatened his son, "then don't bother coming home ever again." Much as Ben hungered for the kind of appreciation Minnie and Palmer had shown him, and much as he would have liked to go out into the world and make something of himself, the thought of disappointing his parents even more than he already had was somehow intolerable and unbearable. So Ben, deflated, said, "Don't worry, Mama, don't worry, Papa." He said, "I'll find something else to be good at." And the dejected 17-year-old violinist, Benjamin Kubelski, returned to his job in the pit orchestra at Waukegan's Barrison Theater. certain that he had missed his one big opportunity for success. Never imagining a day years later when he would climb up on the vaudeville stage alone as comedian Jack Benny. Oh, that act that Jack Benny might have joined in 1911, that fledgling troupe comprised of manager Minnie Palmer's own four sons, Herbert and Leonard, Arthur and Julius. You remember them as Zeppo and Chico and Harpo and Groucho Marx. You remember them as the Marx Brothers. Only now you know the rest of the story.
0: Now, the rest of the story. Once upon a time, on East Long Street in Columbus, Ohio, there was a barber shop. The barber's name was Elijah Pierce. Now, in the old days, East Long was the main boulevard of the city's black section. Then urban renewal turned the street into a four-lane highway. The neighborhood slowly disappeared, and eventually Elijah's barbershop and the beauty parlor across the way were the only small businesses left. Elijah Pierce cut hair in Columbus for more than half a hundred years, like Floyd's barbershop in Andy Griffith's Mayberry. Elijah's establishment was sort of a community meeting place, a dispensary for gossip, a comfortable, dependable fixture in a rapidly changing world. Between haircuts, Elijah whittled, kept a small wood box under his barber chair. Whenever business was slow or the fellows in the shop just wanted to talk, Elijah would take out a piece of wood. He would remove the penknife from its permanent home in the right-hand pants pocket, and he'd sit back in the barber chair and carve. Sometimes Elijah gazed at a piece of wood for a long, pensive while before siding upon an appropriate transformation. And then one by one the chips would fall into the old man's lap. Slowly a little wooden figure, whatever had struck Elijah's fancy, would emerge. You should have heard Elijah talk about his boyhood. He grew up on a farm in Mississippi. In fact, his daddy was a former slave. Elijah had enjoyed carving with his pocket knife back in Mississippi, too. Mostly on tree trunks, you know. The outlines of birds and horses and hearts pierced with arrows. And he learned to cut hair back home. Cut his daddy's hair and his brother's hair at first. Then took care of the children who lived on the neighborhood farms. In the nearby town of Baldwin, there was a barber who was getting on in years. One day he took ill, began asking around if anyone would fill in for him at the shop. So folks told him about young Elijah, and the job was offered, eagerly accepted, and when his employer eventually retired, Elijah inherited the business. You know, one rarely saw a white barber in those parts in those days. It was the clientele of each shop which varied, and there was one upward path in the barber's world back then, from black shop to white shop, and Elijah made the transition easily. Although, when he came to Columbus in 1924, he settled comfortably on East Long Street. He stayed there to the end of his barbering career. He stayed there half a hundred years before retiring at 87. Kept whittling, though, and it was only after his death in 1984 that Elijah Pierce, that Elijah crossed East Long Street. You see, his wood carvings started selling for thousands of dollars apiece. And then came a succession of exhibitions and a permanent collection in the Columbus Museum of Art for Elijah Pierce. Today, art critics call his lifetime achievement, quote, "the world's last great primitivist art by Elijah Pierce." And you've just met the man who whittled it all between haircuts. Only now you know the rest of the story.
2: Skeeters are a-hummin' in the honeysuckle vine, sleep Kentucky Bay. Sandman is a-comin' for that little gal of mine, sleep Kentucky Baby. Silver moon is shinin' in the heavens up above, bobolink is pinin' for his little lady love. You're mighty lucky, babe of old Kentucky. Close your eyes and sleep, and fly away, Kentucky baby, fly away to rest, fly away. Hair your pretty little head upon your mama's breast, close your eyes and sleep. Now the silver moon is shining in the heavens up above, bobolink is pining for his little lady love. You are mighty lucky.

Now, the rest of the story. Jerry Traylor never had a chance. Never had a chance. And so strange, only moments ago, walking out his front door, the 14-year young Nebraskan felt so brave, but now... Now he realized that the 6 blocks between him and high school was a bridge too far. Okay, no problem. He'd just turn around, walk back inside. His mother would give him a ride. But would she be there to give him a ride for the rest of his life? And then Jerry turned to gaze down the seemingly endless street. All of his young life, Jerry Traylor had wanted nothing more than the freedom that street represented. If only he could make it to school on his own, just once. That taste of freedom might last him a lifetime. So off Jerry struggled in the direction of school, trying not to think about anything but his destination, and yet looming in his brain was a collage of incredible scenes from his own childhood, grotesque, painful visions that few children have ever lived with or could even imagine. There's a picture of a bedridden boy. He so wants to get up and look outside, but the shadows cast by wondrous unknown objects beyond the glass taunt him in their terrible anonymity. And there's another picture of a youngster draped for surgery in a hospital operating room. And this is the 7th such corrective procedure. There will be 7 more before the reality strikes cold and hard that his legs will never work like other kids, not ever. And yet another picture that might have been taken any day during the 11-month 6-year-old Jerry spent in a chest-high body cast. Afterward, he would be fitted with steel leg braces that reached from his waist to the soles of his feet, and confining as that was, it was like flying compared to what he had known until then. For the thief that had robbed Jerry Traylor of everything most children take for granted is cerebral palsy. He was born with it, he will die with it. Even now at age 14, having shed his leg braces and replaced them with a pair of crutches, he understands that he'll never walk a step without them. He can read the road closed sign on the highway that others travel with ease, like the 6 blocks between his house and his school. I wanted you to meet Jerry Traylor on that particular journey to school, because I wanted you to appreciate what it meant to him when at the end of those arduous 6 blocks on crutches, all by himself, he opened the schoolhouse door and walked inside. Jerry Traylor is 52 today, has a degree in business administration from Western State College in Gunnison, Colorado. Over the past 30 years, he's addressed more than 1 million wide-eyed, awe-inspired, utterly amazed audiences. For even with proof, people can scarcely believe that a fellow can finish dozens of 26-mile marathons on crutches, or that he can race to the top of Pikes Peak 3 times on crutches, or that he can run 3,500 miles from San Francisco to New York City on crutches and set speed records at the same time. By now you know that it all started on the most formidable course of them all, a marathon track. 6 blocks long, because now you know the rest of the story. Now, the rest of the story. In school, you may have been taught that the Great Chicago Fire of 1871 began when Mrs. O'Leary's cow kicked over a lantern in her barn, and from what historians have been able to determine, that version is probably correct. Catherine O'Leary did live in a little frame cottage at 137 DeCoven Street. There was a barn at the rear of her house. There was a cow in that barn. Eyewitnesses would later testify that the Chicago Fire began in that building. The Chicago Historical Society even has a cowbell on display, which was recovered from the ashes where Mrs. O'Leary's barn once stood. Something else was retrieved from the ruins, an oil lamp, a broken oil lamp. In fact, Mrs. O'Leary herself claimed actually to have seen the cow kick over that lantern. At least that was her first account of what had happened. Other versions were to follow. But she kept changing her story because she was probably scared. You see, in the aftermath of the Great Chicago Fire, there were many who believed Mrs. O'Leary had started the blaze intentionally, insisting she'd done it because she was a witch. No, really.
Surely it was the fiendish nature of the fire itself which had inspired such spectral speculation. Those who lived through the conflagration even called them fire devils, the awesome whirling columns of fire which darted about the city, apparently independent of the main inferno, like flaming tornadoes, a natural phenomenon, of course, made possible by extreme thermal convection. Yet to some superstitious survivors, fire devils were a part of Mrs. O'Leary's witchcraft. So, how was the stage really set for the most destructive conflagration in American history? With practically no rain for 3 months previous, Chicago was one big tinderbox. The ignition of Mrs. O'Leary's barn was like a spark that flicked into a barrel of gunpowder. And though the amazing blaze did start here at 137 DeCoven Street, it could have started anywhere. The fire leveled more than 2,000 acres of man-made structures, 3 1/3 square miles. In 1871, that was the city of Chicago. Only a few buildings, maybe half a dozen, were spared. The water tower works were destroyed, but the water tower, for instance, made of stone, survived. The work of a witch? Well, you know those accusations against Catherine O'Leary were encouraged by something you were never told in school. You always knew the fire started in Mrs. O'Leary's barn, and that barn did burn to the ground. But had you heard that among the handful of Chicago structures spared was the flimsy frame? Are you sitting down for this? Among the structures spared during the Chicago fire was the flimsy frame cottage where Mrs. O'Leary lived. That's right. Her home survived unmarred by the conflagration that ravaged more than 2,000 acres, the most destructive city fire in American history. And the doorstep of Mrs. O'Leary's rickety wooden cottage was only 13 paces from the barn where the blaze began. Now you know the rest of the story.

0: A singer named Marlene Way was in the middle of the nightmare of her show business career, the toughest audience she had ever faced. She was two songs into the show, and the audience was staring back at her. I mean, silent and motionless, like an oil painting. And Marlene realized that this was what performers meant when they talked about dying on stage. At 20, she had already triumphed on national television. It had seemed that no show business challenge was beyond her ability, but now for the first time in her career, she was failing to beguile an audience. And a captive audience at that, at a Muskegon, Michigan nursing home. Well, this is the rest of the story. Overnight, it seemed, young Marlene Way, working class girl, serviceman's wife, had risen from hometown anonymity to national celebrity. Her big break was on the Steve Allen Show. She appeared twice in 1 week during the fall of 1957. Now, you may never have heard of Marlene Way, but more than 30 years ago, she was three decades ahead of her time. She was a one-woman vanguard for what has become a widespread entertainment phenomenon. Marlene Way was an Elvis impersonator. She would appear on stage, gyrating and lip-syncing to recordings of the then alive and thriving Elvis Presley. And her act was a showstopper. Until that one afternoon, Marlene and her manager, as a goodwill gesture, had booked an engagement in a nursing home in Marlene's hometown. Surely they thought a live performance by this bubbly 5-foot dynamo, the local girl who had made good, would brighten an otherwise dreary day for the elderly residents. But the opening song fell flat. The second number, flatter, yet there seemed something unreachable, inconsolable in the vacant expressions of those gathered to hear her until Marlene's young manager, whose job theretofore had been little more than lugging costumes and makeup and props and playing the Elvis recordings, suddenly he, sensing disaster, spontaneously switched the musical lineup. He put on the rollicking recording of Jailhouse Rock, and as Marlene, bewildered, improvised, her young manager dashed out onto the stage. He took center stage. He began dancing, grinning widely, flailing wildly. This totally inexperienced non-performer gave the performance of a lifetime, rocking and bopping to the music that would become classic, then moving out among his audience, still dancing, shaking their hands, looking into the weary eyes and making them smile back at him, until some responding were clapping to the music, others were actually singing along, and for the next hour, where gloom had presided and would return, there was wonderful, palpable, seeable, hearable joy. Each number was applauded more heartily than the one before. And when the show was over, and when the nursing home residents approached Marlene and her manager, one by one, they said over and over, "Please come again." From that day, Marlene Way never doubted that her manager, this teenage boy who had carried her gear and helped her career, this teenage boy himself would sway audiences on his own one day. And so it came to pass. For the man that perspiring, inspiring boy became was televangelist Jim Baker. And now you know the rest of the story.
1: Now, the rest of the story. Neither Eli nor Mortimer said a word as they drove past the city limits and out toward the dark woods outside town. And when they found a secluded spot, both of them got out of the car. Eli stared into Mortimer's eyes. He said, "I don't want it to end this way, but I can't take care of you anymore. I can barely feed myself." Obvious as it ought to have been, now for the first time, Mortimer appeared to realize that something was terribly wrong. He looked around him and then up into the looming tree branches and then back into the face of the man who'd found him orphaned and hungry and then fed him and loved him. And both were quiet for a minute or two as the bittersweet memories chased after one another, leading back to the day that they'd first met, Eli, the failing businessman, and Mortimer, the mouse. The mouse? The mouse. But this is the rest of the story. Advertising's a tough, competitive industry to begin with, especially if you're not cut out for it, and Eli had just about decided he was not cut out for it. Then one day, this stranger wandered into his shabby office, a little gray field mouse, who, with a boldness atypical of his kind, clambered up and onto the desk where Eli was working. Eli had been nursing a cheese sandwich most of the afternoon. He could spare a little, he supposed. So he pinched a tiny hunk of cheddar between his fingers and he held up. Come on, fella, he told the mouse. You gotta work for it. And what do you know? The tiny creature cautiously at first leaned forward, sniffed the air excitedly, and then inch by inch, courageously drew nearer the cheese until he was close enough to snatch it from Eli's grasp. The ebb man laughed aloud. His little visitor was so tame. Might it have been somebody's pet? If not, he was now. And for each day thereafter, the mouse ventured forth from a crack in the wall, climbed up onto Eli's desk for a bite of cheese, became so trusting as time went on that he often curled up in the palm of Eli's hand and went to sleep. And then after a while, the mouse, whom Eli named Mortimer, would wake up and scamper away. For Eli, the hard times grew harder. Sardines were flopping, that he could no longer even afford the cheese sandwich that had sustained him until his supper of cold beans. And yet there, disheveled and discouraged and on the brink of bankruptcy, his first concern was for Mortimer. For there was a restaurant downstairs, a restaurant whose owner baited his mousetraps with the same cheese that Eli could no longer afford to share. And that's when Eli decided to take Mortimer out into the woods on the edge of town. I want you to be careful out there, he told the little fellow. And Mortimer was gone. But once upon a remarkable encounter in 1923, there was a commercial artist in Kansas City too soft-hearted for the aggressive world of advertising. But now whenever you reflect on the subsequent success of Eli, Walter Elias Disney, I hope you'll remember in your mind a tiny creature sleeping in his hand, whom Walt Disney one day would immortalize under the name his wife preferred, Mickey Mouse. Because now, after all, now you know the rest of the story.
0: Author Philip Van Doren Stern got the idea one winter morning in 1938 while he was shaving. He was shaving and the entire story came to him beginning to end right there in front of the bathroom mirror. But Philip would not write the story down until a year later, and he would not try to sell the story until four more years had passed, and even then nobody would buy it. He tried to interest magazines in publishing it. He was turned down by everything from the Saturday Evening Post to the local farm journals. Finally, a movie studio bought the story, which the author had entitled The Greatest Gift. RKO Radio Pictures purchased the property at the suggestion of Cary Grant, by the way. Cary Grant thought the hero might be a suitable role for himself someday. And yet, try as they might, RKO screenwriters simply could not adapt the story to a movie-worthy script. So more years passed. RKO sold The Greatest Gift to another movie maker who had just organized a new company called Liberty Films. That producer-director's name, by the way, was Frank Capra. And under his loving guidance, Philip Stern's little Christmas story did grow into one of the most moving and heartwarming tales ever told. And each Christmas time, televiewers thrill to the retelling of an all-American yarn which Frank Capra retitled, It's a Wonderful Life. But this is the rest of the story. The motion picture It's a Wonderful Life is about a man named George Bailey on the brink of suicide, granted a unique opportunity to see what the world would have been like had he never been born. It's a Wonderful Life has become a classic, consistently listed by critics among the 10 greatest movies ever made, but it did not become an American cultural phenomenon until the mid-1970s, and there's a reason for that, aside from its intrinsic greatness. For you see, when It's a Wonderful Life first appeared in theaters, December 1946, it received mixed reviews. It barely broke even at the box office, received not one Academy Award. Its less than spectacular reception was a tremendous disappointment to Frank Capra. It was so generally ignored over the following three decades that in 1974, when its copyright came up for renewal, somebody in the studio office forgot or didn't bother to go to the trouble of renewing the copyright, and that's how one of the 10 greatest motion pictures of all times slipped inobtrusively into what's called the public domain. And that's why America's undisputed favorite holiday movie became just that, because television stations can air it for free. And so they air it often, exposing it to millions. Experts guesstimate that the owners, had they held on to the copyright, It's a Wonderful Life would be earning them conservatively $26 million a year. In addition to the more than 1,200 radio and television stations airing it at least twice each year, there are 15 video companies selling the classic on cassette.
2: They're cranking out copies for what amounts to the wholesale cost of blank tape. That's right. To paraphrase its original title, maybe that is the greatest gift of all. That we all get rich every Christmas time. In lots of ways. Because we get to see and re-see and re-see, it's a wonderful life. Just because somebody, maybe some bumbling guardian angel, failed to renew the copyright. By the way, had that whoever it was back there bothered to renew the copyright, it would have cost his employers a renewal fee of only $4. Merry Christmas. And now you know the rest of the story.

0: the rest of the story. In 1752, during the calm before our great American storm, the spiritual and social vortex of the city of Philadelphia was Christ Church. The roster of regular attendees reads like the index of an American history book. Names like Washington, Adams, Franklin, Lafayette, Morris, and Hopkinson, and Rush, and Ross, and Penn. The building itself, a stunning confluence of Georgian architecture and Baroque ornamentation, was a designer's dream. Except for one thing. Christ Church had no steeple. Well, now, in any other place at any other time, such a discrepancy might have been overlooked. The building was already a quarter of a century old, and it looked fine the way it was. But the Philadelphia of 1752 was a city riding the crest of its own vibrancy. The town was expanding, was coming to life physically and economically. And there were more people, more services available than ever before. So as a byproduct of that blossoming civic consciousness, it was decided by the distinguished members that Christ Church would have a steeple with a, quote, ring of bells. Naturally, a church committee convened. Benjamin Franklin was on that committee. And to meet the construction cost of the new steeple, a bold measure was agreed upon. Even though surely many members would object on moral grounds, the committee decided to organize a lottery. Ben Franklin was perhaps the most active member of what became the lottery committee. In an effort to sell the idea, he told the other members how much the church meant to him and how much more beautiful a steeple would make Philadelphia's skyline. However, the main reason Ben Franklin wanted that steeple built, the reason he dared not divulge even to his fellow committee members, well, I wonder if you could guess what that was. Anyway, in the wake of many pious objections, Ben Franklin worked hard to promote what was then being called the Philadelphia Steeple Lottery. But cost estimates for the steeple construction ranged well over £2,000. Remember, it was still British money at the time. And as the months passed, it became evident that a second lottery would be required. Well, before you know it, it's 1753. Some folks are saying, hey, this is too much trouble, but Ben Franklin vigorously hung in there. And it's only looking back on it that we can see Ben's ulterior motive. Look, in 1749, Franklin summarized his findings on electricity. And in 1750, he proposed a lightning experiment to be conducted from a sentry box in a high tower or a steeple. Then the following year, the Royal Society in London took a look at Ben's treatise on electricity, but they deemed it unworthy of publication. So, by 1752, Ben Franklin was desperate to prove his theories. And, of course, 1752 was the year of the Philadelphia Steeple Lottery. But the fundraising project and subsequent construction of the steeple would take longer than Ben had imagined. So, out of necessity, he turned to another invention. Christ Church eventually got its steeple, but by then, in order to verify his lightning electricity theories, Ben Franklin decided instead to go fly a kite. Only now, you know the rest of the story.
1: Now, the rest of the story. One might have called it love at first sight, except that when Marie and Ralph met, Marie was blind. Those who had known him before they got together marveled at the mutual attraction, noting that neither was the other's type. But the attraction persisted, and the relationship blossomed. In fact, Marie's blindness brought the two closer than they might ever have been otherwise. You see, Ralph became Marie's eyes. The day Ralph moved in, folks began talking. Marie, characteristically independent, blind or not, scarcely required the attention Ralph was heaping on her. Ralph, a confirmed loner, was not at all given to the sort of selflessness which he now demonstrated toward Marie. And still Ralph stayed by Marie's side day and night, and Marie's reliance on Ralph appeared genuine. No matter how familiar the surroundings, he would gently guide her from place to place. Outdoors, on occasion only when nobody else was nearby, He would permit her to walk alone in the fresh air amid the fragrant flowers. It seemed to those who distantly witnessed the curious ritual that Ralph understood Marie's need to be alone once in a while. But it was always a very brief while, because after a few minutes on her own, Marie would call out to Ralph, and he would hurry to her side. It was the unspoken promise of his perpetual proximity. Their already restricted lives became more so. As Marie's arthritis worsened, she rarely complained, but it was hard to hide the pain. I think Marie's unrelenting discomfort hurt Ralph as much as her, because as the months passed, he stayed closer than ever. And gradually the outsiders, who had predicted it would never last, were convinced. People stopped thinking of the couple as unusual, and in time the names of Ralph and Marie were mentioned only reverently, as one would admire a monumental romance, such as that of Romeo and Juliet. So how it was often wondered, how could such a profound togetherness end any other way but sadly? And yes, one starry evening in the autumn of 1982, Marie's sightless eyes closed for the last time.

folks who know about Ralph and Marie always get kind of quiet when they see. Starts them pondering once again, a devotion they can't quite comprehend. You see, Ralph and Marie were as close as two people could be. The thing is, they were not people. Ralph, the constant companion who became Marie's eyes, was a sheep. And blind Marie, who shared her stall and her pasture and her every moment with a little lamb, Marie was a Shetland pony. Some say sentiment is the province only of humankind. Well, now you know the rest of the story.

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We will

0: What's up, world? G3 Rap coming to you live. Introducing myself in the inner city. Here's a slice of my life, documented, compressed, EQ'd, and formatted. 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
1: I'm handling. I spent 2 years of my life together with you. 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To lose you now hurts deeply. So I want to try a little something special to let you know how I feel.

On a turkey hunt, late in the fall, Murphy boys ambushed the Englishman Tunstall. They maimed his body, they butchered his horse, ranged him on the ground like his and hers. Kid was outnumbered, and he watched his good friend die. Swore from then on he'd kill every Murphy man alive. Lincoln County War brought this fight, do anything for a friend. Loaded his pistol, sharpened his knife.

0: Now, the rest of the story. Once upon a time, there was a girl named Nellie Kelly and her boyfriend, Joe. The latter suggests they spend the afternoon at Coney Island. But Nellie had another idea. She said, take me out to the ball game. Because, you see, Nellie and Joe were not a real-life couple. They're the introduction to a song you thought you knew. The tune made its debut at Brooklyn's Amphion Theater, a vaudeville stage, in 1908. Since then, of course, it's become the unofficial anthem of America's national sport. The music and the lyrics. Well, respectively, they were written by Albert von Tilzer and Jack Norworth. Albert was one of the most important popular composers of the early 1900s. His real name was Gum, which he changed to von Tilzer for his songwriting career. The latter became such a celebrated name that Albert's four brothers adopted it as well. His musical credits include Put Your Arms Around Me, Honey, and I'll Be With You in Apple Blossom Time. But when he died in 1956, age 78, his New York Times obituary began, Albert von Tilzer, composer of Take Me Out to the Ball Game. Likewise, lyricist Jack Norworth, who wrote the words to more than 3,000 tunes, is primarily associated with that one song. Jack began as a vaudeville entertainer while still in his teens. Shortly thereafter, he moved up and into the Ziegfeld Follies. But it was Jack who gave Take Me Out to the Ball Game its premier performance in 1908. But tomorrow's home run hit struck out during the matinee that day. For some reason, the afternoon audience was just not inspired by a song glorifying a sport. In fact, Jack almost gave up on the number, but he decided to give it one more try in the evening performance. Well, literally and figuratively, it was the difference between night and day. Jack recalled half a century later, the evening crowd ate it up. Now, that same year, Jack introduced another classic to the world, his own Shine On, Harvest Moon. But at the Cooperstown Baseball Museum, there is what Jack called an old hunk of paper on display, and on it is the first hand-scribbled draft of the lyrics for which Jack Norworth is forever best known. Take me out to the ball game. Take me out with the crowd. But Albert von Tilzer and Jack Norworth shared a secret. Had to do with their individual qualifications as co-creators of baseball's one and only anthem. I'll give you a hint. One summer morning in 1908, Jack was riding an uptown New York subway in which he spotted an advertisement placard above one of the seats that read, Come to the Polo Grounds. That, according to Jack Norworth, inspired the lyrics that made him famous, Take Me Out to the Ball Game. You see, neither Jack nor Albert were baseball fans. In fact, von Tilzer saw his first baseball game more than 20 years after he wrote the music. And Jack Norworth? Well, the first baseball game he saw was in 1942, more than 30 years after he wrote the words. So, yes, I do mean to say that the baseball song, the unofficial anthem of that sport, was written by two men who had never seen a baseball game. Now, you know the rest of the story.
1: And now, the rest of the story. Benjamin Hart was a master builder. And in only a few days, he would be on his way to Winnipeg, Canada, to start a new business and a new life. His wife Esther and their only child, a seven-year young daughter, would accompany him. The three were excited about the move. The Harts had had their tickets for weeks before they were informed of the inconvenience. There had been a transportation strike. The family would have to travel otherwise. And from that moment on, Esther was not the same. Daughter Eva immediately noticed the change in her mother. She looked distracted at first, distant and pensive, then obviously worried, until after a while Mrs. Hart, for no apparent reason, would simply burst out crying. Husband Ben, concerned, asked what was the matter. Esther didn't know. Something dark and puzzling was frightening her, but beyond that she couldn't say. And little Eva, who had never seen her mother weep before, was particularly disturbed by these frequent episodes. Nevertheless, the tearful outbursts continued through the day of their departure. Perhaps the trip itself would cheer up his wife, Ben hoped. It did not. As their journey progressed, Esther found herself unable to sleep at night, utterly unable. In fact, she would sit up, wide awake, fully dressed, reading or fretting, and then sleep during the day. Ben became self-conscious. What will people think? He pleaded with Esther. But his wife grew more determined by the hour that at least one of them should be awake at all times. Well, one of them was. I'm going to pause here. The Hart's little girl, Eva, grew up to be a remarkable young woman. She would become a British magistrate. She would be honored by England's queen for her charitable work. She would travel the world. And yet Eva Hart would be 75 years old before finally visiting Winnipeg, Canada, the place where she was supposed to have grown up from the age of 7. For you see, Eva and her parents never arrived there. They were detoured by an event unforeseen, except perhaps by Eva's mother. Her father, Ben, died on that journey. Eva and her mother returned to England, and yet had Esther Hart not been haunted by a vague and horrible premonition of disaster, after her passage on another ship had been canceled, had she not stayed awake each night during the trip, she, Eva's mother, might have been asleep that one night, April 14, 1912. And she would not have felt the ever so slight bump when the iceberg contacted the opposite side of the ship and would surely have been caught below decks. She would surely have been caught down in second class and therefore almost certainly would not have reached with her daughter, as she did, one of the last lifeboats to cast away from that fated and infamous ocean liner, the one whose boast of insinkability, some said, flew in the face of God. The one ocean liner whose 2.5-mile plunge into a watery grave signaled the end of an era. Oh yes, you've guessed by now. The doomed vessel was the Titanic. But you know the rest of the story. Now, the rest of the story. Murphy rushed onto the stadium track just beyond the finish line, where his star runner had collapsed. Collapsed! And there, cradling the unconscious young athlete in his arms, the trainer called out to assistants on the sidelines, "Bring a stretcher." And promptly they brought a stretcher. "What happened to him?" one of them asked Murphy. "Don't know," the trainer answered anxiously. "Maybe the heat." And the heat indeed was torrid, oppressive humidity, conditions so severe it was a wonder the event had not been postponed. And yet, despite the additional challenge, young George had dominated those 4,000 meters cross-country through twisting hilly forest paths and all but impassable swampland. He had even entered the stadium leading the race, came into the stadium leading until all at once, just steps from the finish line, he began to stagger and then to stumble. Somehow he managed to finish third, but then to the horror of his family and fans in the stands, he fell to the track and lay there motionless. Now we're back in the locker room. George is on the training table, still blacked out, with the trainer and the team doctor and their assistants hovering over. In rush George's dad. "Is he all right?" Murphy shrugged. The boy was alive, but his vital signs were perilously suppressed. Had Murphy heard George's dad ask, two other runners in the 4,000 had fainted back on the course somewhere, and one of them was dead. Now the men in the locker room fell silent. "Okay, everybody out," the trainer said quietly.

0: explained, gives a runner more stamina. So the trainer produced a hypodermic syringe from his equipment bag, and he injected George with another dose of hop. And moments later, George opened his eyes. The trainer's medication did George no good at all. In fact, the boy had already regained consciousness when he felt the sting of the hypodermic needle, although he was completely unable to move. And his first concern as he lay there dehydrated and paralyzed was that a second injection of hop might overdose and kill him. And his concern was correct, for although he recovered completely, it was that powerful alkaloid complex containing papaverine and codeine and morphine, which had doubtless pushed him past the true level of his endurance in the cross-country race. You see, another name for hop is opium. Oh, yes, it was legal in 1912. May have been used by other participants in those Olympic Games in Stockholm, Sweden. But we know for certain of only one, and it almost killed him. A promising young athlete who went on to finish fifth in the modern pentathlon. A determined competitor who survived to drive Hitler into oblivion. A warrior who found new ways to push past the pain. Named George. General George. S. Patton. Now you know the rest of the story.
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4: Q&A's on the Constitution every Thursday night. Mark Kelly, Pete Hegseth, Iran Submarines, J.D. Vance, $1.8 billion. Yeah, Thomas Massey, the DOJ, Raul Castro. Yeah, we got a lot going on in the news, ladies and gentlemen, and we're here to talk about it. Happy to have you along, my fellow Americans. I'm Sam Bushman with hard-hitting news the networks refuse to use, and it all starts now. Dr. Bradley joins me on the freedom-loving, fantastic, faith-filled, we're taking America back, one heart, one mind, one issue at a time, Friday. Dr. Bradley, welcome back, sir.
5: Well, thank you very much. We did have that Q&A last night. I mean, we missed the week before because of a travel issue.
4: Yes, sir.
5: Then last night, I mean, our software for the link that we do this over, they had upgraded their software, and I have never seen a software upgrade that is really an upgrade. And it blew up on us terribly. We got started late, but to make up for all of that, we had kind of a marathon. I did 10 questions. I've never done
4: 3 hours
5: before. No, I mean, I should have been. I mean, with all of the topics that we had, but
4: how long?
5: It was an hour and a half.
4: Dr. Bradley got 10 topics done in 90 minutes. That's not even 10 minutes of topics, sir.
5: Well, that's you're assuming I got them done. I mean, yeah, we talked about them, but none of them were done.
4: Yeah, to Dr. Bradley, it's never done, ladies and gentlemen. Yep. But I'm learning that you can summarize and get things done in quite a bit of a hurry if you really try. Is it completely vetted and completely well done the way it ought to be? No, it's not. But you're only going to get a certain amount out of modern times, right?
5: Yeah, I think you're right. So anyway, we do what we can. But 10 questions for me in an hour and a half was monumental.
4: Yes, indeed, ladies and gentlemen. Let's kick off and talk about some of these because they are critical. Let's talk about this Arizona Senator, Mark Kelly. The question is, did he divulge classified information on CBS, quote, Face the Nation? And the debate's out. Pete Hegseth says, yes, he did. Whereas Mark Kelly said, no, I didn't.

0: What are you talking about? And so the debate is about whether he did or didn't, because the meeting, some say, you know, the reality it was classified. Others are saying, no, heck, Seth kind of babbled about it in a public forum already anyway, so he did not. And the debate really is, you know, what's the truth there? And it's hard for me to know because there's so many things that are classified that ought not be classified in the first place. That's a problem. Secondly, when people give pieces of something, if you explain something slightly different, did they not cross the line, but you did cross the line, et cetera, et cetera, et cetera. But you know what? It seems like everything these days that matters is classified. And that's kind of the problem I have with it. Now, I'm not really here to defend Arizona Senator Mark Kelly, whether he divulged classified information or not on CBS's Face the Nation. But I don't know why these clowns go on these popular TV shows in the first place or whatever. I don't think they have real discussions. I don't think they focus on the real issues that we want to hear about and focus on in the first place. And so to me, to some degree, it's a clown show. I don't care if, you know, what the story is. And sadly, in America today, they can make up whatever they want to make up, and they can accuse you and run you through the ringer and use lawfare on you, and pretty soon you're just beat up as if you had done something wrong, whether you did or didn't. And so it's a very big issue. But to me, they're making too many things classified. Everything seems to be classified these days. But, you know, did Arizona Senator Mark Kelly really divulge classified information? He says no. Hegseth says yes. The mainstream press says, hey, Hegseth did divulge the details in an open hearing. So the answer is no. What do you say, doctor?
1: Well, you know, we got disconnected here for a little while because of a technical issue. But so I don't know all you talked about with when I was gone. You know, talk behind my back is what you're doing. But at any rate, unquestionably, this thing there's a target on the back of Kelly and from Hegseth. Hegseth's got real heartburn about him. On Face the Nation, CBS, Senator Kelly, basically, and I've gone back and checked, you know, I mean, that's the thing about the internet. It's never gone. You can go find things.
0: Yes, indeed, and that's why I don't think Hegseth. I don't think Hegseth is right on this. I think Hegseth did release this stuff in a public hearing, and I don't think there's anything here. I just think it's a clown show. I think it's eventually an attack on the senator. Whether you like the senator or not isn't the point.
1: Yep, and the senator also has protected speech as in his assignment. But you know what? I it's been years and years and years since I've been in the closed door sessions about, you know, classified stuff. But my impression is that the first and almost only response about classifying something is that, yes, it must be classified. Stuff is classified about mouse droppings in the kitchen.
0: Well, I mean, that's the problem here is that everything seems to be classified these days that matters, which means you can't talk about anything ever. And at what point do you lose freedom of speech, First Amendment rights? What point do you have a right when they work for us in the first place and then they classify things against us? I'm not saying there's no room for classifying, because I think there's some things that do need to be. The problem is that it's supposed to be very narrow in scope when it is classified. We make it so wide you can drive a semi through the thing. And so we've got a lot of issues with relations to this discussion. But did he break it, or is he, you know, no, I don't think so. I just think it's a target on his back. Again, Donald and company want to replace everybody they don't like. And they want to do it by hook and crook and money. And at the end of the day, it's not about elections anymore, right?
1: The First Amendment was not written to protect pornographic material or profane words or anything like that. It was written to protect political speech that needed to be aired if there were concerns about the direction something was going. It needed to get a public hearing. And that's exactly what this is intended to prevent. And so it's an exact. It violates the First Amendment just as much as a establishment of a national religion.
0: So here's the question. What was the information that was supposedly discussed that is classified that's a problem? Do we dare discuss it, or do we get in trouble too?
1: Well, neither you nor I have access to any of this kind of stuff. We can only go on what's the public record. And of course, I do search. I try and scrub a lot of different sources out there and try and cross-check and, you know, piece together things. No, the idea that bits of information can be strung together is a unique art, I think, the way things happen today. But at any rate, what was discussed was the fact that we have expended, dangerously expended, high-priced missile systems to the point that we are, you know, basically running on fumes.
0: The bottom line is what basically Kelly said and what others have said, and we've read this in multiple news reports, and that's why I say it's not classified, and that is that, hey, our reserves for, you know, military capabilities have been depleted so bad over the, you know, Ukraine-Russian thing, now over the Iran thing, to where we've depleted our reserves so bad that when anybody speaks out about it, the administration goes berserk and says, oh, it's not true. But yet we hear and see it everywhere. Mark Kelly's just the latest to articulate it, and now he's getting abused for this. My response is, let's do an audit of the Federal Reserve like Donald Trump promised. Let's also just roll in and do a kind of an assessment. Where are we really? What's the truth? And you could say, well, Sam, no, we can't let our enemies know how depleted we are. Well, you don't think they already know? They have a good idea of how much you've expended already, probably more than the average American does. So you're not really hiding anything from anybody in this classified debate in the first place.
1: There's no question about that. And the fact of the matter is, which is even kind of more scary, I mean, yeah, it's scary where we are right now in our stockpiles. But in addition to that, they are not being replenished. You don't wave a magic wand and suddenly, presto, change-o, all the assembly lines have come up and everything's running through and there's water coming out of the pipe at the end of the pipe and they're catching them in their arsenal and everything's going to be hunky-dory. It will be years in some instances. And in fact, while they say, oh, we got all these 150, 155 millimeter artillery rounds. Yeah, we're good with it. No. And that's where our real depletion came, was in the Ukraine thing. It may be 8 years before we can catch up, 5 years at least, I would say, on so low. That's a mainstay. That's like peanut butter and jelly sandwiches for kids. I mean, that's stuff that gets used continually in a military situation, particularly when you have a large-scale war.
0: Well, and that's why I say it's no secret, though. You can see what we've been firing. I'm sure they've got watchers in, you know, China, watchers in Iran, watchers all kinds of places that are, you know, doubling down and verifying what we've expended in this thing thus far. We've got reports that we've already spent over $25 billion in just the first few days of this thing, where the real number is, we don't know. So there's a lot of ways that you can back into those kind of things to realize that, hey, you know, how much did we start with? How much did we have? You know, nobody knows the facts. But at the same time, how much can you really have versus how much can you expend? So anyway, sad deal. Kelly's got a target on his back for nothing, in my opinion. And I think we need to have candid discussions that everything can't be classified. Okay, that's the problem here. That's my take. All right, Iran's submarine capabilities. Submarines, baby, let's talk about it.
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7: 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Variety without limits.
1: Okay, so Sam mentioned this Iranian submarine stuff just before the break, and this is something that nobody puts in the mix ever. It doesn't seem to me. So here's the deal: we have been told time and time again, every time Trump's beaten his own back with his hand for his accolades, he says how we've decimated everything military in Iran. You know, and he
0: not even close, my friend.
1: I'm thinking this is off topic a little bit, but I don't think that they've destroyed even 30% of the missile response capability that Iran can do. I think it's closer to 20%, but you know, what do I know?
0: But well, China can replace it in 2 seconds anyway.
1: Well, China does have access, and they've got a really good transportation system, but that's different than submarines. And he always talks about how the Navy's on the bottom of the ocean, and in this case, it may really be true, because Iran has a fleet, if you will, of kind of mini subs. I think they've got like seven crew members, and they're only like probably 95 feet long. They're little tiny guys.
0: They're called Gatter class, right, or something?
1: Yeah, and they can sit for extended periods of time.
0: Gadar class, I don't know how you say that.
1: Yeah, the thing is that they operate, they're designed to perfectly operate under the conditions that are found in the Straits of Hormuz. They're only like, you know, maybe 160 meters or something like that is the
0: maximum.
1: Well,
0: they say they're tiny. They're considered basically midget submarines or mini submarines or whatever. They're designed for shallow waters, like the Straits of Hormuz, yeah. Right?
1: Absolutely. And they can sit on the bottom. They don't have to break the surface to launch. I mean, it's really, you know, really the water's probably only about 60 meters deep. So it's under 200 feet. Okay.
0: Yeah.
1: So our big submarines don't operate well in that. They're not deep water things. And they can be quiet on the bottom and suddenly, poof. Now, they may be there and they may not be there. But here's the issue. With the threat that they might be there, with the impression that they might be there, the people that are owning the boats and are insuring the boats are going to say, not on my watch, baby. I'm not going to send in this multi-million
0: dollar... Of course
1: they are.
0: That's exactly what they're going to say. Now, these Gatter-class submarines or whatever, and it's G-H-A-D-I-R. So Gadir, I don't know how to say it, but they're small, tiny subs, folks. They're used for ambush tactics, mines, torpedoes, in shallow water, and they've got, you know, a bunch of them, and so they don't really have a nuclear, they claim, but I don't really know. Are you confident they don't have any subs?
1: I'm pretty confident they don't. I mean, but here's the deal: if there's a possibility, I mean, see, that's one of the things that, you know, if somebody thinks you might be carrying a concealed carry handgun, they're less likely to be belligerent and come and try and, you know, assault you and your family. If they think, wait, mate, this guy, Gadir, is the submarine.
0: Is that how you say it, Gadir?
1: Yeah, whatever.
0: All right.
1: So here's the deal with the possible threat of a response. I mean, it's just like in a one-on-one conflict. If somebody thinks you've got a concealed carry handgun on you, they're less likely to come at you with a knife. And that's kind of where we are in this. And that's one of the reasons, not the only reason, but one of the many reasons that the Straits of Hormuz are still closed.
0: And even if you don't have enough to really stop everybody, if you could make one good hit or one good something to where people believe it's real, then, you know, people will believe that the fleet's way even bigger than it is. So there's a lot of those tactics being used along with stealth that are really making a difference too, right?
1: Absolutely. So I tell people all the time, the conditions that existed on the 27th of February, 2026 are never going to return. They never will. somebody is going to be a gatekeeper at the gates of Hormuz, whether it's Iran, whether it's one of the Emirates or whatever, whether it's the United States Navy or whatever, it is not going to go. China is a very real possibility. And the fact of the matter is that if you think that it's going to return, presto chango, back to what it was the 27th of February, it isn't going to happen. It's not going to happen this year, next year, or ever.
0: Somebody we've changed the world forever. We've also changed the reality of ports and waterways forever. You know, Donald Trump started out battling about the, you know, canal we gave away, right? And he started out his administrations that way, and now that's being battled about by China, and now this, and pretty soon it'll be, you know, 5 or 10 different hotspots, and I'm convinced that what you're going to see is nothing but pause and halt in trade over and over and over and over related to this stuff going forward. You're not going to see a stable trade routes in the world anymore, I don't think, ever.
1: Well, and boy, I'd love to talk at length about how the different deck they're playing with now in terms of weaponry and how that is modified. But let me just, because of the trade routes, let me just, what you just said about that, I'll briefly touch on something. China and Iran, for example, have been working for years, a long-term relationship with methodologies of overland routes, rails and roads. And the interdiction of those is so different than the interdiction on the high seas. And let's say you take out a bridge or a road or something like that with an airstrike. You got the worker bees out there the next day putting it back together. That's what happened in World War II even. And look at what happened in a Ho Chi Minh Trail or the...
0: and even the Israelis have become expert at that. You blow something up and they basically go back to business the next day.
1: Exactly. So what's happened is I believe that the resupply routes to China... to Iran are very viable at this point. And you said, oh, yeah, presto chango, they resupply them when they run out. People are saying, oh, no, how are they going to get in? They can't get in when the ports are closed. The naval block, you know, U.S. naval block, don't be so not quick on the draw, guys.
0: Well, they're even talking about overland deliveries of things now in certain situations, too, which will change the game, too.
1: They are doing it.
0: Right.
1: They are doing it. That's their roads and bridges and rail routes. They're well-developed, and they've been working on it for years. Iran has been preparing for this situation for decades, and the United
0: States... They have, and so has China. They've built up plans and everything else, and so, you know, we're basically being taken for a ride, and they're watching the depletion of our military capabilities. They're watching us get spread out around the world too thin. We should have learned from the England folks back in the day that that's not a good idea. We shouldn't play the world's cops. We should defend America. I don't know why gas prices are going to hit $5 a gallon this summer in the United States, since we don't even get oil from that region, but nevertheless, that's what we're dealing with. And the fact is, people don't understand this either, but that transportation dollar is going to really back into and affect everything. And now we're starting to see less containers come to the ports of the United States as a result of all this. What does that mean? Less stuff on your shelves, doctor.
1: Well, that's true, but it even goes back to the original source, the dirt. I mean, you look at the petrochemicals that are necessary for fertilization. 30% of the world's fertilization chemicals, the precursors of that, come through the Straits of Hormuz. This whole thing, I mean, it is like we have had imbeciles running the program, and people say, oh, you're being too harsh.
0: Either what that or people heck? Who want to destroy America. It's one or the other. I think it's interesting how we always think they're stupid or dumb or they don't know what's going on or they're clueless or whatever. I think it's all by design, and they know exactly what they're doing.
1: Roger that. And the problem is that maybe we'll get to this in a while, I guess, but I think, as you infer, China, you know, may ultimately control that. See, and we're seeing that right now, even with the Trump-Putin visits, and we could talk about that maybe
0: sometime. We'll get to those visits in a minute, but no doubt, this is a serious thing, and we're battling so many different topics, it's not even funny. For example, J.D. Vance now has become the, quote, press secretary because of... you know, the real ones, I guess, on maternity leave and this kind of stuff, gets more maternity leave than probably anybody in the country. But nevertheless, I guess they say, you know, the defenders say he's doing a great job. He's got an even hand. He's got a reasonable head. He's being set up for 28 to be president. And he's really looking good. And the critics are going, not so much. I don't see why we need to have the vice president, the press secretary. Can't we find somebody else that can do a good job of that? Or is it really that they're just kind of previewing him, testing him to see if 28 works?
1: I think that they're putting him on stage.
0: Exactly. Because it's so easy to get somebody else to be the secretary. Does he really have time for that? And the answer is no, but he needs the public eye. He needs to prove that he can really do it. And if they say, well, he's been the VP, he's been a senator, he's been this, he's been that, he's been, and not only that, he can deal with the public and the media and everything else. He deals with more of a steady hand than Trump. Man, this guy's good. He's got to be the next. And so now they're debating whether it's Vance or Rubio, and they say Rubio comes across a little better. Problem is, Rubio can't be president. So I don't know how all that's going to work.
1: Well, there's so many things you're talking about. I'd love to run them down to the end, pull on all the strings, but I watched the press secretary, what do you call it, tryouts, I guess, I don't know, that Vance did. And honestly, I think that he is such a much more intelligent, articulate, communicative communicator of principles, and he shows so much better than Trump. Trump has worn out a few phrases. You're stupid. You know you're stupid. The newspaper you represent is stupid. How could you guys be so stupid as to be? I'm not going to answer that. Are you still on the? He doesn't give answers. Vance at least made an effort to do a lot of those things. And like you say, it was much more intelligently presented. There was much more interaction with, and it was kind of a banter almost with the news corps that was there. He did get into a pushback with one guy that,
0: when we get back, let's talk about that pushback. Let's also talk about Marco Rubio, because Mark Rubio is pretty slick too. Marco does a pretty good job. I just have a problem with Marco Rubio becoming president. I don't think he's constitutionally qualified, so we'll get into that. I also want to talk about the $1.8 billion. I think I deserve some of that cash. Not just kidding, we'll talk about it. Hold on, Scott Bradley, ladies and gentlemen. ToPreserveTheNation.com is website. 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Get a ticket to ride. Also, check out his collegiate series for homeschoolers and collegiate professors. ToPreserveTheNation.com. 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I'm Sam Bushman. Thanks for watching. Thanks for listening. God save the Republic of the United States of America.
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9: Tired of the usual liberal versus conservative treatment that strangles most media debates? 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Then tune in to Alan Nathan, the centrist with teeth, as he advances a more biting aggressiveness to both sides of the political spectrum, not beholden to the left, not beholden to the right, but right down the middle. Alan Nathan's mantra?
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0: J.D. Vance in the news, ladies and gentlemen. Donald Trump always in the news. We got so many questions. You know, are we going to bomb Iran again? Are we just saying, hey, we've had enough of it, they're not cooperating? one of the things that Rubio basically says and Trump says and Hegseth says, and hey, they can't have a nuke. It's that simple. That's non-negotiable. They cannot, you know, et cetera. And they're simply saying, we're not going to back away. We're not getting rid of our capabilities. And the question is it for peaceful use? Is it for, you know, whatever use? Who knows? The problem is, I just don't see where we get authority to say they can or cannot have something. And whether we want them to have a nuke or not, hey, the communist Chinese and the Russians and the North Koreans, they've all got that capability, and they can give it to Iraq, Iran, and there's nothing we can do about it. Well, that's the reality, folks. Look, Iran's submarine capabilities and some of the Iranian capabilities they have, hey, they bought it from Russia years ago. And then they've improved on it. And China and Russia and others have helped them. And we've actually helped them. And some of the European nations have helped them through all kinds of special deals and financing. And, you know, you watch the way the money goes, and we're, you know, we're as guilty as the next guy in many, many, many ways. There you have it. But J.D. Vance is standing in, doing a good job, I think, compared to Trump, and even, and in many ways, compared to the lady before him, right? She, you know, gets quite combative and defends Trump almost to the extreme sometimes, but it's not even justified. Will J.D. Vance level with the people more? And I think the answer is clearly a yes, doctor.
1: Well, he could be an authority figure, but he wasn't authoritarian. He wasn't a tyrant when I watched it.
0: Right.
1: And I think that he still continued to deflect things that he said he didn't want to get over his skis and all that kind of stuff. But it was done in a more congenial kind of way. And Carolyn Leavitt,
0: a more presidential kind of way, you could say, right?
1: You could. And a more diplomatic way.
0: And that's exactly what they're trying to make you, you know, think and believe in that. I mean, that's what they're peddling, right?
1: I think so. So anyway, this I think that he didn't harm himself by the way he did this. And he did at one point, you know, he had a little banter with a guy, and they were talking about who had the most purple tie, because he had this garish purple tie on, in my opinion. You know, I mean, so anyway, rather than being a fashion statement, they were just kind of teasing each other a little bit. And he gave this guy a question, and the guy made a speech, and it kind of created a box that he was going to try and put Vance into before he could answer it. And Vance says, wait, just a minute. If you got a question, ask a question. You don't have to frame everything to the point that you feel like you've had a debate before I even get a chance to talk to you. I mean, he got a little bit stern, but he was still, you know, he wasn't, you're stupid. How could you be so dumb to ask that question? And that's what Trump would have done.
0: Yeah, and Trump is garish in everything that he does. By the way, that's your word of the day, ladies and gentlemen. Dr. Bradley said garish. And if you don't know what that means, it means, you know, overly bright, flashy, loud, showing in a way that looks tasteless or kind of unpleasant. It's just over the top would be another way. So, you know, Donald Trump is garish by nature.
1: Well,
0: anyway, I just thought I'd help people with the word a little bit, doctor.
1: Okay. Well, yeah, I like words of the day. Try and use it in the sentence today.
0: Now, you got this $1.8 billion Donald Trump had a battle with the IRS. They outed his records. They shouldn't have done it. Now they're paying the penalty. There's a big old lawsuit battle back and forth. Donald Trump, the art of the deal, claims he was going to get $10 billion. That's what he pushed for. And now he's kind of settling, saying, hey, you never come after me or my family again. Special privilege for the Donald. And then, hey, we're going to get $1.8 billion for the rest of y'all. To kind of fight over, we'll set it aside, compensate people for the, you know, who the government's really abused. I agree the government's abused people. That's a serious issue. At the same time, it's kind of weird that Trump gets carte blanche protection for his family, kind of like a equivalent of a pardoning of himself in some ways. Yet $1.8 billion is going to be split between, what, J6ers and other people. And I mean, I really think I should be able to get some of this. They literally lied on the congressional record and allowed it to be put on there that I was the nexus of hate and anti-government in America. There's no evidence to that. Richard Mack and I have increased the number to $25,000 if you can tie me or Richard Mack to any violent events. You can't do it because it doesn't exist. So we've got a $25,000 we'll pay out if you can, you know, tie us to violence. But it's very interesting how all that works, but I won't get a penny. It's just going to be Donald's friends that get the money, doctor.
1: Well, that's certainly much of the story that's being told. The thing is that you also know that many of those people in the J6 thing, I mean, they were slammed in solitary confinement for literally years.
0: They were wrong, for sure.
1: And the habeas corpus stuff that never happened. And the evidence that was so absolutely flimsy, people that weren't even in the neighborhood or the state, well, D.C.'s not a state, but you know, they end up being receiving severe...
0: Yeah, for example, Stuart Rhodes, to make the point, never even went into the buildings.
1: Stuart Rhodes, I don't even think... I think he was in Maryland when all this happened. But be that as it may, injustice has been done. And people say, oh, you can't do taxpayer money for this. Well, but
0: you can under these circumstances.
1: You can. And here's the deal. So
0: just really quick constitutionally so everybody understands. Even when you take land or anything from somebody that's an asset, you have to give just compensation. And when you literally destroy somebody's lives, or for an example, if you're a military vet and you give your, you know, physical capabilities away in the service of your country and different things, at some point we do owe just compensation for these people. And when they've been wrongly thrown in prison, many of them now they're felons, even though you've let them go with a pardon, they still can't get jobs, they can't get back on their feet, they've lost family, they've lost wherewithal, many of them through the abuse they've taken from the solitary confinement and everything else, can't work. I mean, there's so many issues here to discuss. So I think the money's justified. I just hope it gets to the right people timely.
1: Well, and here's the deal. And I fully believe that just compensation is a responsibility to be done. It should be a warning shot for the future. Okay, so, but here's what happens when free money's out there. You look at Minnesota with the Medicaid, Medicare things. I mean, they were giving away money like hotcakes. People started coming in and feeding at the trough, and there's a lot of that in the news too. And so the problem is, and they say, okay, this will be an individual case basis. We'll look at each case individually. We don't know the process. Is somebody going to have to apply? Will they have to get an attorney? Will they have to have a judicial review? I mean, all of these kind of things. I don't know if the ones that get the most will be the attorneys that handle the cases.
0: Well, that's probably the reality, and there'll be a few cases that are flash in the pan, kind of like winning the lottery, that get highlighted, but day in and day out, we'll get nothing. How do I know? I'll give you an example. When Donald Trump first became president, he talked about the media a lot. Then when he became president the second time, he literally rolled out a program called whitehouse.gov/newmedia. A term I've been using forever, so, you know, there you go. But I bring this up because, and then they said, hey, apply. Everybody who applies will get, you know, we'll get back to you. We'll get some things rolling. Not only did I apply, but I haven't heard a single word. And there's been no Trump surrogates that have come on my show hardly at all this go round. However, in 2015, when Trump really wanted to get elected the first time, I mean, they had it literally Donald Trump Jr. on my show on Super Tuesday. And so, see, if they're not going to even give me a chance at the media trough, think they're going to give me a chance at the personal trough, doctor?
1: No, but but I don't. I mean, we're running out of time so fast. Let me just say that the people that say it's only for Trump's buddies somehow, and there may be a real slant that way. But there was a comment made that Hunter Biden could apply under it because of his. If he felt like the government had done him justice about his drugs and his taxes and his gun charges and all that kind of stuff. He could apply and see if he could get something to reimburse him for his.
0: And he might. And that's my point. You'll have a few high profile on each side that gets it. And then Trump will be pitched as the fair, you know, deliberator of honesty. Both sides have been attacked. And look at these high value situations where they highlight it and everything else. And the rest of us will end up getting the shaft. And, you know, I pray that's not true, but that's my prediction. Because, again, we always hear these vague details. I mean, if it's really real and it's really money, then, I mean, hey, putting me on the congressional record suggesting that I'm the nexus of anti-government and hate. When have I been the nexus of hate, doctor? Anywhere, anytime.
1: Well, I've known you for quite a few years, and you're a pretty gentle soul.
0: Okay, when am I anti-government? I mean, every day for 30 years I've talked about, hey, we promote the supreme law of the land, we stand for God, family, country, we protect the checks and balances. I'm not anti-government in any way unless it's rogue government.
1: Well, it's restoring proper government is what you advocate for. And
0: well, then how is that anti-government? So see, if they're going to put me on that congressional record, that's a besmirchment of my character to say the least. I mean, I should be able to get a chunk of that $1.8 billion, right?
1: Well, I don't know, $1.98 or something is what you'll end up with after you turn.
0: $1.380, yeah. And I'm not really suggesting that I need money as much as I'm making a point here, is at what point of abuse do you get for how much and whatever and, you know, et cetera. Anyway, there you have it. What about the primary defeat? Yes, sir?
1: Well, no, I was just going to say the free money thing, that always needs to be carefully adjudicated because, quite frankly, holy cow.
0: But it won't be. One of our when you roll out publicly, there's $1.8 billion, man. People are lining up already. That was kind of my joke saying, hey, where's my money? But the problem is they've already drummed the right people out of office, in my opinion. U.S. Congressman Thomas Massie took a beating. It was foreign money, even Israeli money, that took him out. The question is that vote fraud? Dr. Bradley responds in seconds.
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13: 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Mr. Biz. 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Mr. Biz and his guests are sure to have the answers. 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
0: Thomas Massie's gone, ladies and gentlemen. In my opinion, one of the most constitutional voting congressmen we had. And I submit that it's vote fraud that took him out. They literally had Israeli foreign money tied with Donald Trump's, you know, vendetta agenda. And they literally spent $20+ million, the most expensive primary race in history for a congressman. And now he's gone. I think it's vote fraud, Doctor, personally.
1: Well, you know, you say 20 plus million. I have seen reports that exceed 32 million. The one I saw.
0: Well, part of that Massie spending money to defend himself, though.
1: No. This was on the opposite side. This was Trump's megaphoners. This was the American Israeli pact. This was very rich Zionist.
0: Is it vote fraud, do you think?
1: Well, I think that Israel just bought a congressman, and they put one
0: in. In America, is that fraud for Israelis to buy a congressman?
1: I think it is, but it's not because here's the deal. You're going to get a pushback on these were American citizens, probably most of them, that were donating their own money, but it was donated for a cause to buy the loyalty of a congressman.
0: Yeah, but now, they can only spend a certain amount of citizens if you use these PACs and all that kind of stuff. You can circumvent. You got this dark money that circumvents all that.
1: You do. And this was absolutely, there were three things that were really heartburn for Trump. One was Massie, you know, was against the big, beautiful bill, which I was and you were, and anybody that could think about why this was a problem was.
0: Sure.
1: He was pushing the Epstein files disclosure, and he opposed the Iran war at the behest of...
0: But that's where I sit on all three of the issues. I'm with Thomas 100%.
1: So the fact of the matter is, that was the target that said he's not an Israeli acolyte. He's not somebody that's in the pocket of Israel. And he wasn't. He didn't have a handler and all this kind of stuff. So think about this for a second, Sam. If somebody, let's see, the Communist Party China, bought a congressman in our home state, which I kind of wonder if hasn't happened sometimes with at least a governor, But at any rate, what would the people say? Wait, what's going on? China's buying influence in the Congress. Well, that's exactly what happened with this. Now, you say Massey's gone. I know we can't dwell on this. Again, I'd like an hour on this. Massey's gone, but he's a lame duck. Whoa, that's bad, isn't it? No, he's got 7 more months that he can wreak havoc. I mean, he's got all the gloves off. He could say, okay, people, this is what really happened, and hopefully he'll prove to be a fly in the ointment for all of the unconstitutional Bravo Sierra that's going on there.
0: And I hope Thomas takes off the gloves and gets that done.
1: I do too, but he's got 7 months to do that. And I don't know, I hope maybe a little bit of recognition comes through all of the states that this was done on behalf of a foreign power that Trump and the vast majority of the House and the Senate are actually their efforts are on behalf of Israel. In fact, I talk about Ted Cruz. He's the only Cuban born in Canada, elected in Texas, the United States Senate to be a senator for Israel. I mean, Ted Cruz has
0: and blatantly admitted so. Let's be clear.
1: Yes, yes. And so what's happening is he's a representative of Israel in the United States Senate, and so many, including people from our own home state, have accepted large sums of money to be able to sweeten the pot to make sure that they vote correctly.
0: And Massey, see, I believe that's criminal, though.
1: It is. And I believe that we, the people, should hold those people responsible.
0: And let's the only way to do that is to make sure they get turned out and somebody else takes their place that won't be on the dole. That's our recourse, right?
1: Do you think that Utah is going to turn incumbent Republicans out of office? Come on, Sam.
0: Not a chance.
1: I mean, so the thing is, people are willing to squint their eyes, hold their mouth just right, put up with a sour taste in their mouth, whatever, and continue to send people back to office.
0: Not doing it. I want these people gone, and I want to be able to stand tall for things that matter. But I'm just telling you, that's why, since I agree with Thomas Massey on all these 3 points, Trump's never going to give me anything of any kind at all. And I'm not saying I'm looking for things, but I'm expecting nothing but hostility from both sides of the aisle for our stance on this. Whenever you stand with Christ, things go south from a worldly point of view. It's just that simple. Always has been. And the fact is, it always will be, ladies and gentlemen. Now, the DOJ indictment of Cuban Raul Castro. What do you think of that thing? It's not a formal indictment, or is it?
1: It is. I mean, I watched the acting.
0: Well, how do you indict somebody from a different nation?
1: Well, they did it, Maduro. I mean, come on, Sam.
0: I know, but that's not a formal one either.
1: Okay, now here's the deal. Yeah, well, we
0: do you have the right? Do you have the authority to indict people from foreign nations?
1: You can do whatever you want internationally. I mean, but the fact of the matter is, it ended up in a military action. We sent our people into harm's way to get him and his wife out of the country. I mean, you saw the guy that got all shot up that was riding the chopper. Well, he was driving the chopper.
0: Yeah, that's right.
1: Anyway,
0: and he was a hero and everything. I get all that.
1: Yeah, all that's cool. But the fact of the matter is, we have it's a kind of a rinse and repeat kind of thing in my mind, that we do these things. And Raul's, 96 or something like that? He was Castro, Fidel's brother. But let's just say that somebody, I'll tell you why he got indicted in just a minute, but let's say somebody decided that Trump had killed people wrongly, you know, whether it was bombing in Tehran or if it was some kind of...
0: Well, there's a lot of people that have already decided that.
1: Right. Okay, so what if he got an indictment against him?
0: From where?
1: Why couldn't Tehran indict
0: him? From Iran? Yeah.
1: Yeah, here's the deal.
0: Maybe from China, maybe from Cuba. That's kind of what my point is.
1: What if somebody tried to abscond with him and take him to there? It would be an international affair that was huge.
0: Yeah, there'd be a war criminal there, you know.
1: Well, it would be war. But here's what happened. 30 years ago, Raul was leading in Cuba, and he ordered the shooting down of 2 airplanes. Wait a minute. Haven't we ever shot up some boats off of Venezuela? I don't know. You can draw so many parallels on this thing.
0: But it's okay when we do it, and if we indict, because we have authority and they don't, see.
1: So anyway, we've now dispensed, not dispensed, we've deployed, I guess I should say, military assets to the area of Cuba, including an aircraft carrier.
0: And it has nothing to do with the defense of America, really.
1: No, I mean, and Cuba is a poverty-stricken country, and it's largely because of the way we've treated them. I'm not suggesting I support the communist regime, but the fact of the matter is America, since the early 60s, has basically blockaded Cuba, and they're living in the 1950s still.
0: Well, we better be careful, because if we're not careful, we're going to lose Taiwan and Cuba to the Chinese, so there you go.
1: Well, what happened for the longest time was that Russia basically propped them up. Then when Russia decided it wasn't going to do that anymore, Venezuela came to their thing. We shut Venezuela off. We've now got a big blockade. They're out of oil.
0: Yeah, they fuel and medicine and everything else.
1: Yeah. So anyway, I mean, there's been talk of putting Marco Rubio in as president of Cuba. Now, I hope it's tongue in cheek. But the fact of the matter is there's just so much bizarre stuff going.
0: Well, the problem is we're becoming the world's agitator, and countries are taking notice, and they're not ready to respond too belligerently or brazenly yet. But if this continues, they eventually will harden and eventually will change and eventually will unify against us is what will happen. Write it down and remember who warned you about that first. I want to talk about SCOTUS. Eliminating racially established representation, Doctor?
1: Well, you know, if you read the Constitution, the states were supposed to be over their elections.
0: Imagine that.
1: And the white qualifier to make sure the states actually sent someone to Congress. But by and large, that was the intent of the American Founding Fathers. But with Amendments 14, 15, 17, 19, 24, 26, and the 1965 Voter Act, the feds have basically absconded, that's another word of the day, with the election process. And the Supreme Court said, you can't gerrymander these congressional districts to assure a person of color, whether they're black or brown or whatever, is going to be.
0: What about a person of a private party?
1: Well, yeah, that's another discussion we shouldn't
0: have. Anyway, the bottom line is, I agree, it shouldn't be based on race.
1: But the people are saying, oh, no, the Supreme Court has become so partisan, and they're jettisoning the deal of fairness and everything. No, if you're using race as a determining factor, I don't care if it's hiring somebody or letting them into college or putting them in Congress, whatever it is, and it's being done by an authentic institutional demand and requirement, it is wrong.
0: And it's got to stop. So the bottom line is SCOTUS did decent on that one, right?
1: They did, but it's sure causing some contention. Yeah. I mean, you know.
0: Only to the racists.
1: Justice Jackson, you might look and see what she's pushing on. And it's really interesting. She's saying you can't do this. I mean, only the racists
0: say you can't do this. The rest of us are fine with it. America's fine with it. And there you go. Trump and Putin visit China's Xi Jinping. I think is how you say it or whatever. What do you think of that?
1: Well, the thing is that this is showing the power dynamic shift in the region because of this Iran war. And the people are coming to China's doorstep. And this sounds like we're out of time.
0: They're putting China in the driver's seat, folks, whether you realize it or not. That's what's happening. And even Trump is being forced to, on the national stage, display that reality. Pray it isn't so, but I know that it is. Dr. Bradley, freedomsizingsun.com. I'm Sam Bush. When we're everywhere, check us out. 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Well, all I can say is this. Check us out on TV, YouTube, X. We're everywhere, folks. Radio and TV. Spread the word, will you? All right, I'm Sam Bushman. God save the Republic of the United States of America. It's worth it when you try.
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4: It's rare, ladies and gentlemen, but it happens. First, a correction I must make. We'll get to that in seconds. Hope you had an incredible elongated Memorial Day weekend. The primary battles continue today. Prayers are for Ken Paxton and others. And I'm telling you right now, there's a whole lot of news the networks refuse to use. And two incredible gentlemen to break it all down with me. Happy to have you along. I'm Sam Bushman, ladies and gentlemen. The correction first is rare, but it does happen. You know, when the mainstream press makes a mistake, they usually just kind of cover it up and manipulate it and put it at the bottom and play game. You look.

0: although he is retired from what I understand. Anyway, just a correction on that. Got to get it straight as always. Also, we had on Lisa Von Geldern with us yesterday, too. She's a national events coordinator for the JBS. Why do we have her on? Because we were talking about the incredible event coming up in June, June 5th and 6th, Friday and Saturday. 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And Sheriff Mack's going to be there with me. By the way, welcome, Sheriff Mack.
1: Thanks, Sam. It's great to be back with you this beautiful Tuesday morning.
0: And he'll be there, of course, promoting his new book, The Democrat Murder of America. Yeah, Demagoguery in the First Degree. Daniel Perkins and Sheriff Mack co-author the incredible book. 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Without further ado, we have another speaker from this incredible conference coming up, our dear friend Alex Newman. He's a well-known author on education, preventing indoctrination of our children, talking about the government schools and more. And best of all is his Liberty Sentinel newsletter, named Substack's Best in Politics. Great stuff. LibertySentinel.org for that. Welcome, Alex.
2: Great to be here. Thanks so much for having me, brother.
0: There's so much to talk about. Let's first talk about your speech at the conference. What are you going to talk about?
2: Well, you know me, Sam. I normally talk about the deep state, the evil things that the tyrants and totalitarians and assorted evildoers and devil worshippers are up to. But this year, it is our country's 250th birthday. And so in honor of that, I'm taking a page out of Sun Tzu's book, The Art of War. You know, he talks about the importance of knowing your enemy. But he also talks about the importance of knowing yourself. And I think, you know, a lot of the people who will be at this conference know a lot about the enemy. But they don't know a lot about who we are as a nation and as a people. So I'm going to be talking about our marvelous, incredible history, our incredible heritage. And by the way, it doesn't begin in 1776. It doesn't even begin with King Alfred 1,000 years ago. It begins with Jesus Christ and goes all the way back to Moses. And so I'll be giving that history of how, through divine providence, an incredible nation like ours became independent, went on to become the mightiest, wealthiest, most prosperous, freest society in the history of the world. And I hope that by reminding people about who we are as a people, we can try to make serious efforts to restore that and make America great again in a true sense.
0: And on Earth, we don't support kings, but we do support the only king, that is Jesus Christ. And that is the unique difference between America and other nations, historically speaking, from the history of the world's beginning, Alex.
2: That's exactly right. And, you know, if you read what so many of the key people involved in our founding said, they talked about where they got their ideas from. It wasn't like some kind of mystery. You know, you have these people today who try to be revisionist. Oh, they were just deists. Oh, it was just Enlightenment thinking. A baloney, right? They told us where they got their ideas from. They got their ideas from the Bible. And one of the greatest speeches, and I'll be talking about this a lot in Salt Lake City. It's amazing to me that people haven't read this. But it's by Samuel Langdon. He was the head of Harvard, and he gave a speech in 1788 to the New Hampshire legislature urging them to ratify the U.S. Constitution. It was controversial at the time. People were concerned that it might grant too much power to the federal government. You know, there were the anti-federalists, and in retrospect, they were right about some things, I think. But he said that we got our ideas on government from what he called the Republic of the Israelites. And so he's going back to, quote, Exodus and Deuteronomy,
0: yeah, where
2: God instructs people how to create a republic based on the rule of law, with the primary law, of course, being God's law.
0: Sheriff Mack, you got to dig it.
1: Well, yeah, no kidding. That's great, Alex, and I can't wait to hear it. But I also look at what's going on with the Constitution, and it wasn't the Constitution's fault that people became so corrupt in government.
2: And that's right.
1: The Constitution really doesn't, if I were to complain ever, which I've never done, I don't believe, about the Constitution, is it doesn't include enough punishment for those who do not keep their oath or those who go astray from the Constitution.

0: We're not in trouble because we follow the Constitution too strictly in our country today. Far from it. And we have the idiots from the left, especially, and some Republicans are left, that believe that socialism and communism are the answer to the problems that we're facing in our government today and in our country. And that's just the opposite. We've got to get back to the Constitution if we're ever going to get anywhere in our country. And socialism and communism did not have anything to do with the success of the United States of America since 1776 or 1789.
1: Amen. Yeah, that's such a good point. Most of the flaws in the Constitution were added in after it was ratified. 16th, 17th Amendments. I'm looking at you, right? It's so true. And that really is one of the keys to restoring our nation is we have to, first of all, read the Constitution. I've seen some of these polls where like less than 1 in 5 Americans can tell you one of the 5 things in the First Amendment. You're like, wow, we're in big trouble. We're not in trouble because of the Constitution. We're in trouble because it isn't being followed, because people don't know what it says, and because people don't appreciate the wisdom, the profound wisdom and the biblical insights that went into shaping that document. And I really don't think there's any way back to greatness other than restoring an understanding of those things.
2: I
1: there's
2: couldn't
1: no
2: agree
1: amount of
2: more
1: voting
2: with
1: for
2: that,
1: Republicans
2: Alex, but
1: that'll fix this.
2: I couldn't agree more, but I do want to make this point that I think people really need to understand. We can look at the Constitution and find things that are not perfect with it. It's pretty easy to do when you dig. And when you're constitutionally minded like we are and everything else, because, hey, there are some flaws. It isn't perfect. But let's be very clear about this. The founding fathers had to really thread a needle on this one. They barely got it passed. I mean, it took literally, Benjamin Franklin, who wasn't always super focused on religion, to kind of say, hey, can a, if God can, take care of the sparrows, can a nation rise without his aid? And they had a prayer, and they did all these different things, and they had to thread that needle. And so there's a lot of things. I mean, they didn't even have the Bill of Rights at first. And so I'm bringing all this up not to attack anyone, but I'm saying we got to understand that they had a really tough challenge even getting that passed and prepared. And I look at the nation and its creation as a precursor to the Savior, Jesus Christ, returning to the world. And so I guess I'm saying, yes, we can find problems with it if we try. But really, going back to it is the answer, realizing that it's imperfect because men put it together. And they had to work through getting everybody aboard to even get it, passed and agreed upon. And that was an incredibly difficult task, unheard of historically, Alex.
1: Yeah, and I think our founding fathers recognized the involvement of divine providence, and I think most Americans, they don't even know what that means, but we have to recognize that our Constitution wasn't just a bunch of really smart guys who knew something about history getting together and, cooking up a great document. They believed that the hand of God was guiding them and protecting them. They had won almost an impossible war against the most powerful empire in the history of the world. And then we had this opportunity, this incredible, this unique opportunity under the providence of God, with his help, to put together the most marvelous political document that was ever written by man. And it's a shame that it's been frittered away now by multiple generations of Americans. And if we don't do something, we might end up being the generation that has to explain to our children and our grandchildren why, as Ronald Reagan said, we gave up this incredible gift and explained to them what it used to be like when men were free. And I, for one, am not willing to allow that to happen, at least not on my watch, not if I have anything
2: Amen.
1: To say about it.
2: And Sheriff Mack, your book, The Democrat Murder of America, murderofamerica.com, really kind of points out where I think we're jettisoning those principles and what we need to do to return.
0: Yeah, for sure. And I really want to listen to my song, so I'll take it from there.
2: Turn it up. Back in seconds, you're watching Liberty Roundtable Live.

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0: That is a pretty amazing song for Sheriff Mac there. But welcome back to the program, everybody. Sam, Sheriff Mac, and Alex Newman here. And we've got technocracy coming at us like a freight train, putting at risk all of our liberties, our prosperity, our ability to govern ourselves under the Constitution, under the laws of God. So welcome back to the program. I just did a big interview with Patrick Wood, who will also be one of the guests coming to the Salt Lake City John Birch Society Leadership Conference. I hope I will see you there. And he's the world's top critical expert on technocracy. For those of you not familiar with that, it's basically the elimination of self-government. It's not really capitalism. It's not really socialism. It's a whole new system where all decisions are made by so-called experts, technocrats, scientists, engineers. It used to be they said we needed to bring it in under the guise of efficiency because apparently free markets were not efficient. Later, they changed their tune and it became sustainability, climate change. That's the official excuse why we need it. But we are closer now than ever before to this
1: monster
0: form of
1: government. And now they're jettisoning climate change, for the most part, admitting a lot of that was bunk. And they're moving to this idea that, hey, crowdthink via AI, along with a couple of unique experts in fields, should really be all decision-making, right?
0: That's exactly right. And they're peddling this idea. You know, in the U.S., they seem to have put pause on the global warming scam. Even Bill Gates of Hell has come out now and said maybe it wasn't the biggest problem in the whole universe. But just this week, actually, the United Abominations, through the General Assembly, overwhelmingly approved a resolution endorsing and backing up the decision last year from the International Court of Justice. The U.N. likes to call it the World Supreme Court. Basically declaring that all governments, all government officials, have a legal obligation to fight the alleged climate crisis, really carbon dioxide emissions, with lots of vigor. And they said anybody who fails to do that in government is committing what they described as an intentionally wrongful act. And so they are laying the groundwork for eventually prosecuting people in government who do not go along with the climate scam. I know a lot of Americans don't think that will apply to us. I promise you, if they get their way, it will. It's true, we didn't join the Rome Statute, but hey, a lot of people didn't, and the UN claims jurisdiction over them. In fact, they've tried to prosecute our soldiers, even though we haven't signed up. So they're brainwashing our kids to bring this about. And these are issues that you're not really hearing about from the mainstream media, except for a handful of propaganda sound bites here and there. But they are so critical. They're so important. And,
1: but it's really their end game, though. That's what they believe can drive this. All these agendas to create a global governance have failed, but this they believe can run at home because they can force it by technology, right?
0: Yeah, and with AI now, they look back at all the communist dictatorships and they're like, yeah, well, they didn't really produce anything. In fact, they destroyed enormous amounts of wealth. But now we have AI. Now we have data on everything. We have the Internet of Things, the Internet of Bodies. We have micro data on everything that children are doing in their brainwashing. I mean classrooms, sorry. And they think, well, now with all this data and with all this technology, we'll be able to micromanage everyone's decisions. And this time it's going to work really well. Forget about the fact that we will be completely giving up our freedom and that, of course, it will not work.
1: But yeah, but you'll have nothing, but you'll be incredibly happy. Sheriff, what do you think of all this?
2: Well, first of all, our book basically does something similar to what Alex is talking about. We include a chapter about we've gone too far. And AI is one of the stark examples of that. We've gone too far. We've gone too far with political divisiveness. We've gone too far with political hate. We've gone too far with political violence. And thus, the reason for the title. But AI and everything else, do we even know what's real anymore? I mean, I watch the news on MSN. I still watch Fox a little bit here and there. Every now and again, I'll turn it to CNN to see what lie they're telling. But I want to know what's going on. And I really watch a lot of the shorts on YouTube. And you can see someone, a celebrity who has died, John Ritter, comes back and hugs a younger John Ritter. And it looks so totally real. And, and they do that with a lot of different people. People who have died decades ago literally are walking up to their younger person and hugging each other. And so it just scares me what they can do to us and to society and to the truth.
1: Yeah, they used to have to get you in a honeypot scandal and get you to cheat on your spouse or something to take you down. Now all they got to do is use AI to lie about you, and the lie runs faster than the truth, Alex.
0: That's right, and you know, it's very, very alarming what's happening with AI. I don't think people are putting enough thought into this. I don't think people are aware of the dangers that are coming at us. It's going to be, if we're not careful, the most powerful tool of the totalitarians ever devised, which is really saying something, because the government indoctrination system masquerading as an education system is a pretty powerful tool for manipulating and warping the hearts and minds of our young people. So.
1: And we need to be clear about this, Alex, so people get it. You know, when you hear AI and you hear it's everything today and it's, you're going to wake up tomorrow and not going to have a job, robots are everywhere, and then you wake up and you don't see any of that, you go, okay, this thing's bunk. It's going to be like the dot-com bust. There's going to be a couple of steps backwards. However, when you look at the 5-year, the 15-year, the 25-year plan for this thing, it will take root and it will change the world. There's no doubt about it. It just takes time. Think of the iPhone. Came out in 2007. Now it's almost 20 years later. And it's improved a lot, but it's taken a long time for it to be what it is. And so understand that AI is here to stay. Yes, there'll be some stumbles. Yes, there'll be some overstatements, whatever. A lot of hype. But in the end of the day, though, it is real and it will change the world. The question isn't, in my mind, the technology that's bad. We want to understand technology is not bad or good. It depends on whose hands it's in. And when Richard Mack says we've gone too far, he's right. See, these people want an end game for this. They want to use it for global control and global manipulation and mandating their agendas because they believe that they're superior to the rest of us, and they're going to use technology to force that proof or make that happen. That's the problem, is whose hands it's in and what they intend to do with it, not the technology itself. And so understand, it isn't going to happen tomorrow, but I'm telling you, it is going to happen. What do you say to that, Alex?
0: There's no doubt about it. It is a technology that can be used for good or evil. And unfortunately, right now, people need to realize it's kind of a different technology in some ways, because it is essentially a glorified computer program. And computer programs do ultimately, generally speaking, what their creators tell them to do. And in this case, we know quite a bit about the creators. They're a bunch of weirdos. They go out to Burning Man. I'll be going there later this year. They burn big pagan
1: statues. Yeah, but you're going to report on it, Alex. Just so
0: Right. Yeah, not to run around naked and take LSD with the weirdos. No, so we'll be there to expose that. But, you know, this is a technology that's being trained on bad data, right? Like almost all the big AI systems are using Wikipedia to try to understand the world. Wikipedia is a garbage pile, really developed and created by the intelligence agencies. And a lot of the co-founders have even come out and exposed this. So what we need is to recognize technology can be used for good, and AI is no exception. It can and it will be used for good. But right now, it's largely in the hands of evildoers who want to use it to enslave us, who want to use it to control us, who want to use it to replace us. And so we've got to train our children not to rely on this. You know, my wife and I, we homeschool. We use a great program called Classical Conversations. And it doesn't matter what kind of technology comes out. They're going to be able to think. They're going to be able to reason biblically. They're going to be able to go to the Word of God. They're going to be able to read the Constitution. They're not going to have to ask ChatGPT what to think about stuff. And we all need to be keeping this in mind as this technology advances so quickly.
1: It's cool. It can answer little questions. It can actually do a lot of great things for you. But look, remember this creation and creator reality. That's why the nation, has to look to God, our creator, right? And God created us, and we created AI. So AI can never be greater than us, the creator of that AI. And I think it's really important just to keep those relationships in mind, Alex.
0: Absolutely. But I mean, if you read the things that these globalist evildoers are talking about, and we've got quite a bit of it in our new special issue we just did for the New American, Conspiracy for Global Control. We've got an article by Pat Wood on technocracy in here. They're telling us that we're going to be installing these technologies in our brain, that we're going to be communicating wirelessly, digitally through these technologies. Absolutely. Me neither. It's never going to happen. But Elon Musk actually said publicly recently that if we refuse to merge with AI, we're going to become obsolete. And I say, you know, bring it on. I'll be obsolete all day. It's crazy the things that these people are talking about. But just read Klaus Schwab's book, The Great Reset. Read his book on the Fourth Industrial Revolution. You'll see exactly where they're going with this.
1: But I'll never be obsolete with God on my side and the Holy Ghost, my brothers Amen. And sisters. I'll be ready to rock and roll. Sheriff Mack, what do you say to all this? It's crazy town, isn't it?
2: Yeah, it really is. And it scares me, but Alex brought up something else that really scares me, and that's the United Nations. And they've scared me for decades. And my hat's off to the JBS, John Birch Society, who's been telling us, what, 50, 60 years? The dangers of the United Nations. And here they are looking so prophetic once again, you know, that this group of right-wing radicals in the John Birch Society, what they've done, you know, and they've been right every time, especially about the United Nations and how what a danger they are to America and to the world.
1: And they're partnering with the CSPOA to get out the truth about the proper role of law enforcement and making a difference with truly sheriff-based policing and using the supreme law of the land and your right to a due process. And the list goes on and on. They're doing tremendous on that. JBS.org to learn more. You want to go to the conference, hey, JBS.org. Hold on. JBS.org/conference/SLC26. Sheriff?
2: Yeah, I want Alex to come back because I got a question for him. So I want him to stay just a little bit longer.
1: All right, we'll do it, ladies and gentlemen. So there's all kinds of stuff going on with this technocracy discussions. Pat Wood is one of the leaders in this discussion. He has a book and a series called Technocracy Rising and does a great job with all that. And Alex Newman is doubling down on this technocracy endgame discussion because we really got to understand this is what they believe will take their global agenda home. Okay, this is what they really believe will allow them to take control of all government. It's really a secret combination. They're pitching it that, hey, it'll do you wonders and it's really cool, check it out, try this and that. They're floating the idea here. But in reality, folks, the facts are that they will use this to control you. They'll eventually tie money to it. They'll eventually tie access to the world with it. And if you don't pay to play, you're going to be, as Musk said, obsolete. But they'll make it worse. You'll really be a criminal on the outside. We'll come back, talk about that with Alex, Sheriff Mack, his book, murderofamerica.com. And anyway, hang on. Got a lot more for you. I'm Sam Bushman. You're watching Liberty Roundtable Live.
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2: Welcome back, ladies and gentlemen. You're back with Sheriff Mack and Sam Bushman and Alex Newman, two of the best broadcast journalists in America. And it's a pleasure for me every Tuesday to be with Sam, and every time I can with, of course, one of our former MCs for a CSPOA event in Las Vegas, Alex Newman. And Alex, as I mentioned before the break, I have a question for you. And you can keep this really simple. You don't need to elaborate, and I know you need to run. So one thing, President Trump, what's one thing that he should never have done? What's one thing that he still needs to do? And what's one thing that he's done really well?
0: That's hard because there's so many in each of those categories. One thing he never should have done, start a war with Iran without permission from Congress as required by the Constitution under Article 1, Section 8.
1: Or amen to that.
0: Some of our sovereignty out under USMCA. So I gave you two, but those are big ones. One thing that he still needs to do, arrest a bunch of these deep state traitors that tried to terrorize Americans, overthrow our system of government, destroy our Constitution, and weaponize the government against American patriots. So we need accountability for the Branch COVIDians and all of the tyrants who trampled on our rights. So hopefully that'll be coming. We've seen some glimmers of hope, but we got a long way to go. Epstein buddies, we're looking at you. And then last but not least, what has he done really well? That's hard too, because he's done a lot of things really well. But one thing that I think he's done exceedingly well that I am very familiar with, because I go to the UN climate summits every year to cover him for the New American, he has absolutely crushed the climate cult. He got us out of the UN Intergovernmental Panel on Climate Change. He got us out of the UN Framework Convention on Climate Change, which is the underlying treaty on which Paris and all the other agreements rest. He went to the United Nations General Assembly and told them to their face that the UN was engaged in what he called the biggest con job in the history of humanity with this climate fraud. He reversed the Obama-era endangerment finding that claimed that carbon dioxide was pollution that needed to be regulated under the Clean Air Act. He has done better than I could have done if I had been writing the policies on the climate front. So kudos to Trump on that. And he's done many other good things as well.
1: Last point is he's done really, really well on the pro-life issue, too. I know it's not perfect and he should do more, but the fact is he's more pro-life than any president we've had in my lifetime, Alex.
0: Yeah, absolutely. And on the education front, he got us out of UNESCO, the UN Education Agency that is literally trying to centralize control over the indoctrination system. So, you know, I think a lot of people get trapped in the Trump derangement syndrome or, you know, anti-Trump derangement syndrome, and like they can't just acknowledge he's done some really good things and he made some mistakes. He's a human being, right? So I think we got to take a nuanced view. We don't cheerlead everything he does just because we voted for him, and we don't hate everything he does just because we're crazy in the head and we've got TDS. So.
1: And to Richard Mack's book, The Democrat Murder of America, we realized the alternative would have been just disaster. And absolutely, we avoided that with Trump as well.
0: And praise the Lord for that. Whew, imagine Kamala Harris.
1: All right. The John Birch Society has done some tremendous things. They're going to have their conference coming up June 5th and 6th in Salt Lake City, Friday and Saturday. You got to get your ticket to ride. JBS.org/conference/SLC26. But you guys are putting out a bulletin that features Sheriff Mack as a partner with the JBS, right?
0: Yes, one of our affiliate organizations, the Law Enforcement Charitable Foundation, among other projects, it gives a lot of money to law enforcement, supports, you know, bulletproof vests for our men in blue. We're very grateful for them. But one of the things that it does is it produces the Law Enforcement Intelligence Brief, which we mail this to every police chief and every sheriff in the entire nation of America. And it brings them the intelligence that they should be getting from their state and federal partners, but that they're not getting because, unfortunately, you know, the FBI has been so caught up with the Soviet Poverty Law Center and the Anti-Defamation League that, you know, they stopped producing useful intelligence decades ago. So we're stepping in to fill the void. And Sheriff Mack was kind enough to do a nice interview with me where we talked about constitutional sheriffs. What is a constitutional sheriff? Why should every sheriff be a constitutional sheriff? So you can get it. It's for free. You can find it online. You'll find it at lecf-inc.org. And it is the Spring 2026 Intelligence Brief. And, you know, it doesn't have to be just for police chiefs and sheriffs. You can take this down to your chief deputy. You can take it down to your local sergeant, whatever. Take it down to the guys and let them read it. It's really good information that all of our lawmen need to have.
1: lecf-inc.org.
0: And you'll find the Spring 2026 bulletin right there. You can download the thing, PDF, send it around, print it, whatever you want.
1: God bless you, brother. We'll see you in SLC and have you back soon.
0: Thank you, gentlemen. God bless you.
1: Doing a phenomenal job, as always, Alex Newman, ladies and gentlemen. His latest article, technocracy end game, talking about how technology can be used against us. And boy, howdy, is it being done so right now. And you got to keep an eye on that ball, to say the least. Alex Newman is also well known for the Liberty Sentinel. .org, libertysentinel.org. It is a Substack Best in Politics award-winning newsletter. I mean, it's something. So just check that out. He always focuses on faith, family, and freedom, something that's dear to my heart as well. Sheriff Mack, I want to go back to your book a little bit, one of your chapters, We've Gone Too Far. This is something I think we really need to talk about because it really encompasses everything we're dealing with, right?
2: Yeah, it does. It is. We've gone too far away from the Constitution, as Alex and you have alluded to, and you and I have talked about numerous times. But it is. It's probably the biggest danger facing our country, is that we think that we're smarter. AOC thinks that she's smarter than the founding fathers. Bernie Sanders thinks he's smarter than the founding fathers. Barack Obama thinks he's smarter than the founding fathers. And they're not. None of them. And it this whole idiocy and insanity that we can make America better if we go to complete socialism and communism, that's so outside any common sense that it's just astonishing, and it's scary that people within our own government actually believe this crap.
1: Well, the interesting thing about this in my mind is the founding fathers had a great reliance on God or on the great creator or a deity or whatever you want to call it. Some had different views and they referred to things differently, but they all realized and understood there was a higher source than government. And they must obey that higher source. They must obey the rules or the laws of that source. And they realized that government was a necessary evil. And they realized that government had its place, but that government must be under that greater source of authority and power, that supreme authority that they kind of referred to. Even in their own different religious ways, they had different religious theocracy and beliefs and everything else, but they understood this principle. And that's what today's leaders don't understand. Not only do they think they're smarter than the founders, but they also don't turn to and reference and really draw upon the knowledge and power that God has given us. They seem to do it without that. And that, to me, is the biggest problem that we face. Donald Trump is different. You know, he's not perfect. Some say he's a baby Christian. Some say he's got Jewish leanings. I don't know. Here's what I do know. He does end his speeches with, you know, in God we trust, or thank God, or, you know, turn to God. He mentions God more than other presidents have, for sure. And he also, in my mind, does his best to really talk about and mention religion and mention this higher source. He even talks about his, you know, the assassinations that he's, or attempts, I should say, that he's endured, that, you know, God has saved him. And I do believe that. I believe he's on this earth because God has saved him. And so this constant reference to God needs to permeate our society. That'll prevent us from going too far, right?
2: Yeah, and Sam, Alex's answers to my three questions were excellent.
1: Yes, sir.
2: And
1: couldn't agree more.
2: Especially what President Trump has done well. Because what he did when he stood before the United Nations and accused them of subterfuge and dishonesty and corruption. And
1: yeah,
2: got
1: he
2: us
1: more
2: out.
1: Than accused, though. He brought the proof, too.
2: Oh, yeah. Yeah, so. Exactly. And to tell that to the United Nations, that your UNESCO and UNICEF and all these other programs. And, oh, and what did he do? He got us out of WHO. And where did he learn to do that? Because of the COVID-19 crap that came from the WHO and the United Nations. God bless President Trump for all of that.
1: I agree, 100%.
2: Yeah.
1: You know, so Trump's certainly not all bad. It's very easy for us, and I'm guilty of it too, to get frustrated with the lack of progress on certain things and then to kind of boil that down into Trump's responsible. Remember, he's only one man. And yes, he's the president, so he's got a lot more influence than, say, you or I would. But he's still one person. And you've got a whole deep state that's been deeply embedded and ingrained in our society for well over 100 years that has been really doing its very best to subvert everything that we hold dear. And one man, you know, on the stage, very short term, if you will, 4 or 5, whatever years. I mean, how much can he really do? And so I think we need to realize that even the many critics of Trump acknowledge policies and outcomes that they believe are super successful. And people point to these things. When we get back from the break, I want to highlight a couple of them. And I want to contrast that with we've gone too far, because Trump's doing his best to make sure we don't go too far in many ways. And we want to highlight that too. Sheriff Mack's book, murderofamerica.com. Check out that website. Get your ebook today. Also become a member of the CSPOA.org. More in seconds with Sheriff Mack. 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
13: Sheriff Mack, standing tall, still answering freedom's call.
1: All right, back with you live, ladies and gentlemen. Yes, Sheriff Mack is in the house, and he's made the statement, we've gone too far. That's a chapter in his book, Sheriff. The new book available now, The Democrat Murder of America. Yes, demagoguery in the first degree. Yeah, he wrote the book with Daniel Perkins, well-known, both great authors teaming up, because they haven't even had similar careers. Their careers are totally different, but they came together and said, you know what? We agree on these things, and we've got to really realize it's the principles that the Democrats are espousing. This idea of promoting violence, this idea of, just jettisoning all things that are constitutional, all things that are God, family, and country, and replacing those things with things that are just godless and that relate to murder physically, relate to violence universally, related to just destroying people because you don't agree with them, et cetera, et cetera. If you're not, with them, then you're against them, kind of an idea. No middle ground, no logic, no we can disagree to, or we can agree to disagree agreeably, none of that kind of stuff. Just out of control, wanton mayhem in the country, ladies and gentlemen, is what you've seen from the Democrat Party from slavery right on through. And so check out the book, murderofamerica.com. But Sheriff, I want to talk about some of the good things Trump has done. He has highlighted a lot of this violence and said, hey, we reject this. And even when he said in Charlottesville, for example, he said, hey, you know what? There's bad guys on both sides, left and right. And there's good people on both sides on left and right. And they literally attacked him for a statement like that.
2: Of course. Yeah. And Sam, that's the thing that we're trying to bring out in the book, is that there are some good people in the Democrat Party still. And
1: Amen. We
2: want them to come. We want them, one, to recognize what we put in the book about the dangers of where the Democrat Party is going and the dangerous demagoguery of the Democrat Party. And that these people, many millions in the Democrat Party, are falling victim to this demagoguery, and they're being brainwashed by the Democrat Party, and they'll just do whatever the Democrat Party says. Oh, we got to vote for them. Oh, I'm going to vote for them. Yeah. Oh, like this article that just came out this morning, Sam, This person, in fact, I believe it's a journalist. I donated to Democrats. I voted for Mayor Bass before, and I'm going to vote for her again. But we're really glad. Oh, what's his name? Spencer Platt, that's running for mayor in Los Angeles?
1: Yes.
2: Anyway,
1: that's right.
2: I should have had his name ready to go, but they're actually admitting that it's wonderful that he's running on, because he's waking up the Democrat Party. I'm not going to vote for him because he's got the better ideas. I still have to vote Democrat because that's who I am. But I'm really glad that he straightened out the Democrat Party. Then why aren't you voting for him? That's the idiocy that we're dealing with here, Sam. And so,
1: well, and yes, that's where party becomes more important than people, and people, yes, become more important than principles. And that's where we've got to reject both of those notions. It isn't about the party. It isn't about rock stars or special people, or people that look good and smell good and feel good, whatever. It's about really the principles that can protect America, protect our way of life and our liberties. And if we take those principles away and talk about people and parties, we have no bearing. We have no moral compass anymore, Sheriff.
2: I want to be interviewed by that guy that did that article. I'm still going to vote for the Democrats are wrong, but I'm still going to vote for him because, well, you know, we're grateful that the Republican is doing a great job of helping the Democrats see the errors of their ways. The best way to do that, sir, is to not vote for them anymore. And that is the solution we want to take. We want to meet Democrats in the middle as our brothers and sisters and fellow Americans and solve the problems that we're faced with today. And he's leaning that way. He's coming. He's coming around. He's actually seeing the truth. He just can't make that final step to leave
1: it
2: alone.
1: But he can get there. And that's why we got to make it smart to say, let's just jettison the party. The party's over. Let's focus on principles that make America great. Some, in my mind, I don't know if you call them vanilla. Some call them rhinos. Some call them center Republicans. If they can come to the table and realize, too, it isn't about the Democrats. It's about the error of their ways. And many Republicans are guilty of this, too.
2: Oh, yeah. And you alluded to it just a minute ago, too, about going too far. And the book points this out. And I think one of the biggest signs of us or the Democrats going too far is Trump derangement syndrome. And it's actually, we quote some psychiatrists who actually say it's real.
1: Oh, it is
2: that
1: real.
2: That syndrome is real. And President Trump is the only president in history who has had a mental disorder named after him.
1: You're right about that. And now we've got to the point, too, where there's Trump defenders, too. And anything you do to mention truth, like, for example, Alex just said, hey, you know, we should not have gone to war without approval from Congress. I mean, that's a factual constitutional reality. The problem is there's those who are pro-Trump so much to where if you say anything like that, you're the enemy, too. And we've got to avoid both extremes.
2: Yeah, I think so. And I've been one that's looked at that and have said, if you have to deal with this Congress, what do you do? Do you take care of business? Do you do what we absolutely have an emergency to do? Or do you try to follow the law? And I think Trump has been dealt a horrible hand
1: with
2: this most inept and corrupt Congress.
1: There's no question. And my main point downstream from that is, hey, whether you agree that Trump needs to do this or not isn't really the point. The point is that we don't need to attack each other because whether we agree on every point or not, the fact is, you know what? Yeah. We agree that Trump's done a lot of good. He's done some concerning things. And let's stand together for the right things the best we can. And most importantly, let's stop the extreme among us, whether they be the whacked out Democrats that are way extreme or the Republicans that are way extreme, whether it's left, right, whether it's conservative, liberal, whatever words you want to use. The extremes are what we got to avoid, and the Constitution is what we've got to follow. You put that in place and, hey, we can agree to disagree. That's okay.
2: Yeah. And Sam, we bring that out too, especially in the epilogue. And I'm totally ready to stand hand in hand with the NAACP, who I don't believe has done anything for civil rights in quite some time. But I believe that we are, the CSPOA is much stronger on civil rights than the NAACP is. I would love to meet with them and say, what have we done? We have forgotten our basics. We have forgotten our foundation, and we've forgotten that we're all here to protect civil rights. Instead of you, NCAA, NAACP, sorry, the NCAA too, but that we have forgotten our way, and we have forgotten why we're here, and that's to protect the civil rights of all people, and we stand together and do that now. Let's do it.
1: Amen to that. Quick story before the end of the hour. Tulsi Gabbard steps down as intelligence director. They say mid-personal crisis. She's caring for her ailing husband. I guess he's very sick, diagnosed with a rare bone cancer. And her resignation brings an end to a challenging tenure marked by her advocacy for restrained policies within the administration. So I don't know where this all goes, but it's sad that we're losing her, Sheriff. And she is a Democrat, by the way, but yet we agree with her on a lot of things, right?
2: Yeah, it is. And I've never heard her make a stand on abortion, but I'm afraid to hear it because I really agree with her on so many different issues. And I believe she's been a great leader. And I'm sorry to see her go.
1: Yes, and her departure was marked. You know, she had strategic disagreements over the war, too. She was pretty much saying, hey, we shouldn't go. And her successor remains undecided at the administration right now. Maybe we ought to have Sheriff Mack go there. You could deal with the, Director of National Intelligence spot, couldn't you, Sheriff?
2: Yeah, I would. I would love to try, and I would love to be a part of that. I tried to be the ambassador to El Salvador, and it never got any traction. Even though I talked to several people in Washington D.C. who I know, and I don't know. Maybe they said they were going to bring that up to Trump. I don't know if they ever really did. But I would, if I could, if there's any way I could help, I would be proud to do so.
1: And our prayers are with Tulsi and her husband. I know. I mean, that's a tough deal to deal with and stuff. And a lot of times people leave and they say, I got to be with my family as an excuse. Certainly there was some issues with Trump and Tulsi. They weren't on the same page on everything, but I think they got along a lot better than they're giving than the mainstream press is mentioning. I think she did very well. She wasn't a loose cannon in the administration at all. I think she stood tall for what she believed, but I do really believe that, Abraham Williams is her husband, and she's really, in this case, I think it's legitimate that she really needs to go take care of him. And I commend her for putting that above her career too, Sheriff.
2: Yeah, and I totally trusted her. She came across very well. She was very professional in her demeanor, and she was very articulate. And I think she was a sharp lady all the way around. And she served in the military before. She served in Congress before. And she came back and said, hey, I'm leaving the Democrat Party. That's what we're after in the book. I don't care if you quit the party. I care if you quit being part of the damage,
1: destructive agenda.
2: Yeah, the damage that the Democrat Party is doing to America, we all need to leave that. I don't care what you call yourself. In fact, I believe we need a national referendum of voters signing a petition to get rid of the party system. The party system is horrible to America.
1: Couldn't agree more. By the way, I think it was the pinnacle of Tulsi Gabbard's career is when she got her photo taken with me, Sheriff, don't you think?
2: Oh, heck yeah, that's been everywhere.
1: I'm just kidding, ladies and gentlemen. But anyway, our prayers are with her and her family. Our prayers are with Donald Trump as president of the United States as well, ladies and gentlemen. I'm the first one to admit when I don't agree with him on something, I highlight why and what I think is the case, because you need to think about it for yourselves. We don't need to be never Trumpers, and we don't need to be always Trumpers, but we need to be candid about where we stand, and we need to be agreeable when we disagree. And most importantly, we need to pray for those who have the ability to improve America as we wait for the Savior to return. Sheriff Mack, thank you, sir.
2: You're welcome, Sam. Thanks for having me.
1: Murderofamerica.com, his website for his book. Become a member of the Constitutional Sheriff's Posse today, cspoa.org, and you can see him June 5th and 6th in Salt Lake City, jbs.org/conference/ SLC 26. And you know what? Then I'll love to see you there. Alex Newman will be there and more. God save our republic.
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18: Bob McLaughlin was a New York cop. 1976, he was assigned to a precinct in Queens. July 3, he was on late tour. That's midnight to 8 a.m. And it was raining. 3:55, Bob and his partner got a call. Jamaica section of Queens, a maternity. A maternity. Arriving at the address, the officers found a very pregnant lady. She said she was in labor, said the baby would be born any minute. "Is it your first, ma'am?" "No," she said, "this would be her sixth." So Mrs. Croom knew what she was talking about. There were no ambulances available. There was no time to wait for one. "Come with us, ma'am." And Officer Bob helped Mrs. Croom into the back seat of the squad car. His partner would drive. The rain is coming down in torrents now. The squad car pulled away from the curb. Mrs. Croom cried out. It was time. In fact, a half mile down the street, time ran out. Officer Bob told his partner to pull over. He, Bob, would attempt to deliver the baby himself. He had been trained for it in police academy. He had heard the lecture. He had seen the film. He had even assisted an ambulance attendant in delivering a baby some years previous. Although on that occasion, Bob mostly just stood by, but this time, for the first time, it was all up to him. The imminently expectant mother helped by staying fairly calm. Bob stayed as calm as he could, played it by the book. Nobody recalls exactly how long it took. And yet then and there, in the rain, in the pre-dawn dark, on a lonely street in Queens, a child was born. Oh, there were no complications. Mother and baby did fine. The squad car proceeded to Queens General Hospital. There they were joined shortly by the ecstatic father. Beaming and breathless, Mr. Croom wanted to know which officer had delivered his new son. And Bob grinned. Mr. Croom pumped his hand, said he'd like to name his boy after the policeman. But he was disappointed to hear that the policeman's name was Robert. He already had another son named Robert. "Well, I'll tell you what," said the officer. "Our beat is Sector A. On the radio, we call it Adam." And thus was the child, born July 3, 1967, on their way to Queens General, named Adam Croom. It was indeed a special delivery. How very special is the rest of the story. You see, policeman Robert McLaughlin's now a lieutenant, operates the field training unit in Brooklyn's 90th Precinct, and he was present this January, this year, for the graduation of 40 new police recruits. And he was reading the names of the new recruits, which by sheerest happenstance had been assigned to his district. Lieutenant McLaughlin startled himself when he came to the name Adam Croom. "Yes, sir," Adam Croom said, "since I was in the third grade, when my mother told me about you, I have wanted to be a policeman." With a handshake, which became a fatherly hug, Lieutenant Bob McLaughlin welcomed to the police force the baby boy he had welcomed into the world in the back seat of a squad car 21 years ago. And now you know the rest of the story.
19: Now, the rest of the story. February 1, 1919, in the Hotel Des Artistes on Central Park West in New York City, was held the first ever Miss America pageant. The contest would not come to Atlantic City, New Jersey for another 2 years. Even thereafter, it was an off-and-on event, discontinued in 1928, revived in 1933. In the early days, as later, the contest endured many objections, most from women's organizations. But the night of the very first Miss America pageant in 1919, the hotel ballroom was filled to capacity, Among the stunning young contestants were three Ziegfeld girls. The judges panel included many of the most distinguished artists in the country. Now, I want to focus your attention on one of the contestants. Her name is Edith Hyde. She's a brunette of medium height, delicate features, large, captivating eyes. And inside, she is torn in two. One half of her is exhilarated, thrilled by the dream of becoming the very first Miss America. And the other half is tormented by the fear that that dream will come true. Because if she is chosen, the world will learn her secret, a secret that must be kept. The final rounds of the contest lasted late into the night. The judges deliberated until dawn. And when it was announced in the ballroom that a decision had been reached, the contestants held their breath. The coveted symbolic golden apple was brought forward and presented to Edith Hyde. A shout rose from the audience, then cheers, and the enthusiastic applause persisted as a teary-eyed Edith gazed down at her golden prize. But this particular Cinderella was even more of a Cinderella than anyone might then have imagined. The crowd was still applauding when Edith turned to her presenter, sweetly protesting that there had been many girls in the pageant far lovelier than she. The presenter smiled, but Edith was serious. Would it be permissible, she asked, for her title to pass to the runner-up? The judges, now gathering, tried to reassure her. She was just nervous, they explained. She should be looking forward to the wonderful opportunities that lay ahead, the doors which were opening, the world which was unfolding before her. But Edith could neither be calmed nor consoled. And at once in a burst of tears, still clutching the golden apple, she fled the ballroom and disappeared. It was a day later when everyone learned the true identity of our first Miss America and the secret she sought at the last minute to conceal. Because this, once upon a time, as in the fairy tale, Cinderella's carriage was a pumpkin again. And her real life was in ashes. You see, Edith Hyde, our very first Miss America, was Mrs. Edith Robbins, 5 years divorced, a mother of two, an alcoholic. But if the real world at times seems cruel, fairy tales can come true. Because Edith Robbins was allowed to retain her title and to keep the golden apple, and the doors did open, and her broken life was mended, and from the cinders arose a princess. Now, you know the rest of the story.
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1: Our host for the day just got distracted because as soon as I started talking, something fell off the table. 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And we want to thank the Salem Radio Network, too, for distributing this show, which can be found on social media, Facebook at Main Street Radio Network, X at Main Street Radio, and X at Alan Nathan. And on those outlets, you would find the pre-written topics for the day. I got mine right here. Why did Iran waste resources on an assassination plot against the Trump family when their Democrat allies have been trying to do it for free? Also, the Supreme Court rejects Florida lawsuit against states like California for deaths caused by handing out CDLs like cereal box prizes to illegal aliens, while California sought to help illegals buy homes at taxpayer expense. And finally, leftist Alabama three-judge panel orders resumption of racially gerrymandered district maps despite Supreme Court ruling. So, which one do we get to first? I'm going to add to... Yeah, I guess the assassination plot. It happened over the weekend. Some shooter went crazy and fired a bunch of shots, like 30 rounds or something, near the White House over the weekend. Their attempt, of course, was assassination. And very blasé reaction at this point, because, I mean, how often does stuff like this happen now? No one got, well, one bystander is in critical condition, and that's about it. The targets weren't hit. The intended target wasn't hit, and there's just this, you know, whatever attitude about it because it's so commonplace with these leftists. I mean, this is like the fourth one now. And actually, when I made the decision whether or not to do a show yesterday, I didn't hear that anyone had been injured. I just thought, you know, oh, shots bouncing off the White House. That was going on in the Obama administration, and certainly with Trump, it's not as breaking news as it would be about an assassination attempt as it would have been under the Obama administration. And isn't that an interesting contrast, too? Because conservatives, the way they painted the Obama administration, you thought that it was the second rise of Stalin or something, but no one actually went out and tried to kill Obama under the name of conservatives. We didn't have anything like that. So what exactly is this with Democrats where they feel that somehow they are the ones who are entitled to do assassinations when Republicans didn't have any sort of attempt? And then they, of course, say that they're the more peaceful ones, the more intelligent ones, the more moderate ones, but they're the ones doing all the murder attempts here. What's going on? Why is that? You know that they're just waiting for that one time where a conservative has had enough and decides, you know what, I'm actually going to go do something about this. I've seen too many assassination attempts. I've seen the media going bonkers trying to indoctrinate everyone into assassinating my president. I have to do something about it. I've been pushed too far. And I think that's the point Democrats are hoping for, because they know that there's nothing that they can do about the assassination culture in their party. I mean, a year ago, we were talking about the assassination culture in their party. December of 2024, we were talking about the assassination culture of their party. So even before Trump began his second term, we're talking about the assassination culture that has taken over the left. Before Trump began his second term, there was an assassination attempt on him that killed a man and hurt Trump as well. So that is what Democrats have been running with, and I guess they figure, well, we need to just lean into it, aggravate people as much as legally possible, and hope that we don't get hit by that Alex Jones precedent, where if we aggravate people enough, then perhaps we can be sued for a couple of billion dollars in damages, which, absolutely, this bystander who was hit

0: by this leftist should be suing for it. The family of that fire, that former volunteer firefighter that was killed at the Butler rally, they should be suing the left, the liberal media too, over the radicalization and liberal politicians. Everyone, there should be this massive lawsuit over it. I mean, maybe Trump can jump in on it since he was actually injured in one of these. Jump in on it and start this massive lawsuit here. Again, using the Alex Jones precedent, fight fire with fire. You guys went out there, decided to radicalize your voters. Well, according to this Alex Jones precedent, if you are the one who radicalized it, you can be held liable for their actions. So go do it. Let's hold them accountable with the laws that they themselves cheered, because they were giddy as heck at seeing Alex Jones come down. Oh, that's, you know, they're thinking it's like a Jenga tower with Trump supporters. We'll take him out and then the rest will crumble, or we can go after the rest. It'll be super easy. Well, we have to do that to them as well. Okay, well, the precedent has been set. There is now legal precedent for it. Let's do this. Of course, I haven't been damaged myself, so I don't really have standing in the case, but people who have been damaged by leftist liberal rhetoric, people who have been attacked by leftists in the streets, people who have family members who were killed by leftists, you can absolutely sue. And unfortunately, there are a number of families out there who have relatives that were murdered by leftists, so there's rounds for this. And and the thing about it too, with the Alex Jones thing, you don't actually have to be killed by a leftist either. Physically harmed is good enough. Because even in the Alex Jones case, no one was actually hurt. It was just severe harassment. That's all there was, major harassment. So, like, if you're a conservative and you've had a mob of protesters outside your window for a few weeks, you could technically sue any liberal you care to under this Alex Jones precedent. So, Mitch McConnell, who I've played, you know, clips from Trump's first term, where there's Democrats standing outside his house chanting "Murder Turtle," I'm pretty sure under this Alex Jones precedent, he could go after his fellow Democrats if he cared to. He doesn't, though. He is a Democrat, basically. So he won't be doing that, but he could have if he wanted to. And I think that would certainly teach a lesson here, but slap down some Democrat politicians when they suddenly have to pay for their actions, because right now talk is cheap. And it is really riling up their base. And as I started saying before I went off in this tangent about the Alex Jones precedent that was set, really, I'm starting to wonder if maybe they're doing this just because they figure we, right now the narrative is about how violent we are. We need to do something to change it up a bit. And, you know, I think they've latched on maybe to the shooters over in California, the mosque shooting. But, you know, I actually haven't seen much reporting on that after the initial incident there. So, yeah, it was neo-Nazis and stuff, but there was rumors about them being a trans gay couple or something like that. So, you know, suddenly if that's out of the headlines, perhaps that's why it wasn't actually. And certainly they couldn't blame Trump and MAGA, which is their big enemies here, because the shooters absolutely made it about not being that. They had in their manifesto that they had no relation to MAGA whatsoever, no relation to Trump supporters whatsoever, didn't like them. So we've seen what happens before, where they attempt to paint some shooter as right wing, and then you look at their manifesto, oh, this guy actually is not Trump supporter at all, he's not MAGA at all, maybe right wing in one sense or other, but not in the sense that the media needs it to be for this to really stick. So, whereas, you know, because, you know, they know that Republicans don't embrace neo-Nazis, despite what Democrats say. Republicans do not embrace neo-Nazis, while Democrats are the ones who are running a candidate who had a Nazi tattoo on his chest. So, you know, if anything, neo-Nazis shooting up a mosque would reflect badly on the Democrat race in Maine. So they really got to, I guess they also have to kind of watch that as well, because otherwise they might be hurting their own chances to oust Susan Collins. Although, to be fair, they're probably better off with her than with that Plattner guy, because he might be too radical for the party, whereas Collins, she's moderate just enough to help the party out when they need it. And, you know, of course, by moderate, I mean pretty crooked and corrupt, I assume. You know, one of them old-fashioned rhinos who doesn't take a principled stance on anything unless there's a dollar sign behind it. That's what I assume she is, the Bush-era Republican. Anyway, so Democrats, like I said, I'm pretty sure they're pushing all, they might be pushing all this violence and stuff just because at this point they can't escape their base. And like I've been repeatedly bringing up last year, 9 Democratic congressmen anonymously reported that, yes, they are terrified of their base because their base actually wants the congressman to get involved, the congressman to be in the streets getting hurt, getting violent. And they don't want that. They're scared of how bloodthirsty their own supporters are. So anything to change the narrative, anything at all. More Al Nathan Show after this break.
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0: Welcome back to the Al and Nathan Show. By Silker Joe Show co-host Joe here with y'all today, and we are joined now by Caitlin Bledsoe. She is Vice President of External Affairs for Americans for Prosperity and serves as Americans for Prosperity's grassroots voice in Washington. Caitlin Bledsoe, appreciate you being on the show. How are you today?
1: I'm great. Thank you so much for having me.
0: Yep, glad to have you. And you have this op-ed out over at The Hill. It was published on the 20th. It's titled, "To Win in 2026 Midterms, Republicans Must Keep Fighting to Lower Cost of Living." So what must they do? We're pretty close to the midterms already, 6 months. Is there really anything they can do in that time?
1: Yeah, no, that's a million-dollar question. And we think yes, if they get to work today. You know, let's start with how we got here, right? Republicans were dealt a really tough hand stepping into this administration and this Congress. And we got here due to Bidenomics and the $5 trillion spending spree that Democrats took that led to a 40-year high inflation. And Republicans and President Trump really do deserve credit for the work that they've done to improve the economy to the extent they have through legislation like the working family tax cuts. But at AFP, when we're talking to our grassroots, and we've already talked to date for this election cycle, 1 million voters between AFP and AFP Action, you know, voters are looking ahead. They're not looking backward. They want a solution. And the number one issue that we are constantly hearing that they want addressed is cost of living. And the good news is this is a very traditional issue for conservative candidates. And I think, you know, if we hand them the agenda that we've put up, which we have, and it focuses on the key issues like housing, energy, healthcare, that are, you know, putting a dent in people's wallets right now, and if they relentlessly focus on credible solutions towards those issues, we believe those will be the candidates who win.
0: Well, I think those solutions would need to be accompanied by action because, you know, voters here talk about doing this, okay, well, point to the bill, point to the measure. Something like American for Prosperity has been on the show about a few times is permitting reform. While that takes years for that to actually manifest in lower prices in some cases because it takes forever, you know, once you make it easier to get a drill site for oil, okay, great, you've made it easier. You still got to go out and do the physical work to establish one, which takes a little while. So really, there has to be something in hand that you can point to and say, this got passed or this is about to be passed, just something that is tangible for voters.
1: We completely agree. And that's why when we talk with candidates, we say there needs to be a dual track. If you're a sitting incumbent, you need to be doing everything you possibly can to be getting issues like permitting reform or issues like housing or for healthcare, health savings accounts into things like Reconciliation 3.0, or you need to be working across the aisle and get bipartisan agreement. Those are really the two avenues for the rest of the year. And the second track is, you know, selling this agenda and not just saying, oh, I'm going to improve housing and make it less or more affordable. It's saying, and this is how I'm going to do it. So it needs to be a both and option because to your point, there are some trust issues, rightfully so, especially with independents. And we need to have a tangible way forward.
0: And I think part two of the question that people, our leaders would need to answer is, why didn't you do this last year? They got the Trump tax cuts codified again so that they won't expire, which is great. But you know, really, are people noticing the benefits of that when they take a look at their paychecks every month, you know? So something like that really needs to be highlighted, especially when you're talking about legislation this year that's going to take a little while to get into place.
1: Yeah, and one thing about the working family tax cuts that's tough to sell is there's so much in it, and it's a really tough bill to campaign on, quite frankly. There are, of course, the great things like preventing the largest tax hike in history and no tax on tips and things like that are a little more obvious, but there's a lot to that bill. But, you know, I don't think when we were planning this bill, including AFP, when we were thinking through this bill last year, I don't think we could have foreseen a lot of the landscape shifts that we've seen in the world that have really kind of paused some of the more productive legislative exercises. It seems, though, that there is some significant movement when it comes to housing. It's exciting to hear that that's more of a mainstream conversation in Congress. Permitting reform is, you know, it seems like we can never quite get it across the finish line, but it's certainly more active than ever in terms of negotiation. So there certainly is an active effort to get a few things across the finish line, but I absolutely can see if you're not in the D.C. Beltway, why it seems like things are completely stalled.
0: Mm-hmm. Yeah, it's hearing that there are conversations. Like we out here, not outside the DC Ballet, we hear, well, there's conversations all the time about stuff, and then stuff doesn't get done. I mean, here, sitting here in Virginia, there were conversations about new taxes, but those fortunately didn't happen. So it's kind of the flip side of the coin too, that we hear conversations about bad stuff as well as good stuff, and then suddenly at the end of the day, it's like, okay, well, we heard conversations about bad stuff, conversations about good stuff. Has anything actually been done, or am I in the same place I was yesterday?
1: Yeah, it's a very fair point. And we're telling candidates, you need to put your money where your mouth is. And either if you're an incumbent and you're working on, you need to be actively working on legislation to be able to point to that, or you need to also be speaking to a very credible agenda to win back the trust of voters.
0: Yep. Right, and certainly a bill passed about something like permitting reform that would at least point to a credible agenda. And I think that was something, too, that troubled the Trump tax cuts back in 2017, because they were passed a little late for their provisions to take effect in 2018 in time for the midterms. So voters, they would have heard about that victory, and I don't recall that that was really campaigned on too terribly much. To your point, it's really hard to campaign on because of everything that it does, but still, voters weren't feeling the effects, so they just ignored it. But that might be the case with permitting reform, unless you really, really emphasize to the public, this is what it will do. It's not going to happen tomorrow, but it's going to happen maybe the day after tomorrow, metaphorically speaking.
1: Yes, and I think that's an important messaging exercise that I think we learned a lot from in this situation, is we knew the working family tax cuts would take a little while for people to feel the effects. But we certainly, I think we could have done a better job re-articulating that on the front end, for sure. Mm-hmm. And to your point, and for future issues.
0: Right. So speaking of all this lobbying and everything that's being done and trying to make stuff known to the public, I guess with this conversation about permitting reform getting so much traction in Congress, have you seen that as perhaps a result of Americans for Prosperity's efforts?
1: Oh, of course. We had a massive nationwide effort where we went to 17 different states with members of Congress showcasing what a world would look like if we were able to achieve permitting reform. And we captured a ton of footage, and we're bringing it back to the Hill. We're in constant conversations with the key stakeholders up here. And we really do, this is out of all the years that we've talked about permitting reform, we really do feel like if it's going to happen, it's going to happen this year. And that's a lot of pressure. But we know it. We're excited about it, and we're doing the work with some great partners, and we're going to do everything we can to get it across the finish line, because it will truly, the impact it could have on this country, I don't think we've been able to quite quantify, because it would be so high.
0: Mm-hmm. Yeah, and I've heard that there is bipartisan support, at least in the idea of permitting reform, if not in the execution. Have you been seeing that?
1: Yes, absolutely. We're talking across the aisle. There are regular conversations on the Senate side. The House passed some excellent legislation earlier this year. And on the Senate side, there's continued conversations with both Republicans and Democrats. This will have to be a bipartisan effort. So it certainly is a rising tide lifts all boats situation. So we're going to keep pushing.
0: All right. Well, Clayton Bledsoe at Americans for Prosperity, appreciate you being on the show. Where can listeners find out more about your organization? About 15 seconds left.
1: Thank you so much. And you can visit ASP.org for more information.
0: All right. Well, thank you for being on the show. And listeners, that's something for you to check out during the break. But on the other side, we got more Al and Nathan Show.

0: National Infant Immunization Week is April 20th through the 27th, serving as an important reminder for families to review their child's vaccination records and have proactive discussions with their pediatricians. Practicing pediatrician and GSK spokesperson, Dr. Michael Malofsky.
1: Children are exposed to thousands of germs every day through the food they eat, the air they breathe, and the surfaces they touch. Vaccination can help strengthen their defenses against serious or even life-threatening vaccine-preventable diseases their immune systems may not be able to fight on their own.
0: Routine childhood vaccinations will have prevented approximately 508 million cases of illness and over a million deaths among children born during 1994 to 2023.
1: I love having thoughtful, compassionate conversations with families about vaccines. As pediatricians, our role is to understand each child's individual health needs and help parents feel confident in their vaccination decisions. Parents, if you have questions about vaccinations, ask your pediatrician. Start the conversation.
0: Did you know that anyone born before 1976 is at increased risk for shingles? Dr. Leonard Friedland, Vice President and Director of Scientific Affairs and Public Health at GSK Vaccines, has more.
2: Shingles is a painful, blistering rash, and the risk of developing shingles sharply increases starting at 50. This is because the immune system naturally weakens with age. Even if you feel young and healthy, if you're 50 years or older, you're at increased risk for shingles.
0: In fact, 99% of adults 50 years and older already have the virus that causes shingles inside their body. One in three people will develop shingles in their lifetime.
2: While age is one of the most important risk factors for shingles, certain health conditions like diabetes, chronic kidney disease, and heart diseases have been associated with an increased risk of shingles. If you're 50 years or older, ask your doctor or pharmacist about your increased risk for certain vaccine-preventable diseases, including shingles.
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5: Steven.
6: Who said that?
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0: back to the Al Nathan Show, a Silk or Joe Show co-host Joe with you all today. Appreciate you all being here with us. So let's get to this other topic I have here. Let's see, the second one's kind of self-explanatory. Supreme Court rejects Florida lawsuit against states like California for deaths caused by handing out CDLs like cereal box prizes to illegal aliens while California sought to help illegals buy homes at taxpayer expense. You might be wondering about that one. And let's see, I think I have a clip about that. If we could have clip number 16, kind of explaining why Democrats would be so in on the illegal immigrant bandwagon. Clip 16.
1: It was entirely on their terms in order to get the negotiation didn't have a path to citizenship. It was entirely on their terms in order to get Ukraine funded, right?
2: Well, I mean, Chris, that's been a failed play for 20 years. So
1: right.
2: You are right that that has been the Democratic strategy for 30 years, maybe. And it has failed to deliver for the people we care about most, the undocumented Americans that are in this country. This is also not 2013 any longer when we ran that play last.
0: Yep. So that was Senator Chris Murphy, who was talking about how Democrats, this was back in 2024 when their alleged bipartisan reform bill got shot down. But he says right there that illegal immigrants are the people that they care the most about. And we've heard terms recently about such matters reaffirming that. That's what reminded me of the clip sometime last week I mentioned on the Al Nathan Show. I was talking about something very similar that was said by Democrats recently. So that is why you would see stuff like this, where California is trying to, you know, they pass a bill to try, their state legislator passed a bill and went all the way to Governor Gavin Newsom that would help illegal immigrants buy homes at taxpayer expense. And the only reason Newsom didn't sign it into law is because they didn't find a way to get the money for it. It would have just been adding on to California's debt. So what would happen when Newsom is President Newsom and suddenly, oh, we can hike taxes as we care to? We have all this slush fund, all these NGOs and all this illegal money from all these places. Maybe we can do it now. So states like California are doing that because they need to replace the populations that are fleeing them in order for maintain their congressional representation in the census, because the census, as I repeatedly state on the show, when it comes to Congress, the census still counts illegal aliens, and those illegal aliens are counted for congressional apportionment. Theoretically, it would be possible to have 2 million illegal immigrants and only one person living in that district. So they have one person who's serving as congressman for all these illegal aliens and himself. Like, there wouldn't really be an election. No one else is allowed to vote. No one else is allowed to run for Congress in that district. So suddenly this guy gets to do it and win over and over because he's the only one there. And I think that's the Democrat ideal. That's what they're aiming for. It's going to be interesting to see them achieve it finally, because they're on the path to do it, and they will, especially in places like California where average citizens are fleeing as best as they can. Well, who's left? The illegal immigrants that they all invited in, the illegal immigrants they're trying to help buy housing. And when, by the way, when illegal immigrants get into the housing market and get in even the renting portion of the housing market, that drives out American consumers, because the landlords, the lease owners, they all know. And the banks, they all know that these illegal immigrants are going to have government-backed loans. And when that happens, well, suddenly your loan doesn't really look that good, does it? What happens if you go bankrupt? Well, the bank has to eat it. What happens if you can't pay your loan? The bank has to eat it. But what happens when this illegal immigrant has this government-backed loan? The government pays the bank. Which means the taxpayer pays the bank, which means you are paying for an illegal to have their own home. And this is assistance, by the way, that you yourself can't get. It's strictly for illegal immigrants who broke the law to get here. You're rewarding a crime, their criminality. And this was exposed recently by, well, I say exposed recently because the Gateway Pundit used that term in their headline. I just have that up to get the guy's name. U.S. Attorney Bill Esaley, who's looking at all this fraud and stuff going on in California. And he's a former California assemblyman. And he pointed this out. And it's, I guess, exposed is a good good way to put it as well, because how many of us nationwide even knew California had a bill in their legislation that it even went this far? It didn't get it. It's, of course, it's not going to get coverage on national news that, oh, California's got a bill that's going to divert taxpayer money to illegal immigrants so they can buy a house while California struggles with the homeless crisis. Like, Spencer Pratt in Los Angeles is campaigning in part on handling the homelessness crisis there. That's how bad it is. It's terrible in San Francisco, too. Of course, as Spencer Pratt pointed out, it's more of a people using drugs and not getting treated for it crisis than it is really a homeless crisis. But still, if you're a Democrat and you see this as a homeless crisis, why are you doing this to help illegal immigrants when they're not the ones who are homeless? Why are you putting them above your fellow citizens? And are Americans second-class citizens in their home country? Well, according to Democrats, yes, and they'll say we're on stolen land, so we need to do everything to help the natives, which apparently are Mexicans who trace their ancestry back to Spain, because Spain didn't really leave that much in the way of natives, and they intermixed with them, but they didn't leave anything pure. I'm not sure how many Mexicans can trace their lineage back that far. And, you know, of course, that's not the only people who are coming in illegally, too. Of course, you have people from India who have absolutely no claim to this country whatsoever, but Democrats still put them above American citizens. In that case, it's because of money. It all traces down to the money. And also, you got to figure, if this legislation were passed, how much of this housing fund would have been siphoned off to the politicians, as everything else that happens in Democrat states, how much fraud, how many billions of dollars worth of fraud is there going to be? Like, California, I bet you if you just cut the fraud in their programs, then they would actually be pretty well funded for what they need to do. They wouldn't be bankrupt anymore if you just cut the fraud. That's my indictment of how much fraud I suspect there is. I could be wrong. There could be much more. I doubt there's much less. So that's the nature of that. I didn't even get into this other topic. I only got 3 or 4 minutes left. But yeah, so we also have this leftist Alabama 3-judge panel ordering the resumption of a racially gerrymandered district map despite the Supreme Court's ruling. And I have a clip that I'm going to want to play for that. It's been kind of sitting around here. I don't think I've played it at all. If we could have clip number 22, clip 22 talking about racial gerrymandering, clip 22.
3: In a competitive authoritarian nation, which is what America is now, democracy is about ensuring that we have shared power and shared voices. It does not guarantee you victory, but it guarantees you access. Authoritarianism, especially competitive authoritarianism, attempts to diminish your ability to use those same democratic institutions to your benefit. With these new maps, we know that analysis by Fair Fight and Black Voters Matter show that we could lose 19 to 20 congressional seats, but we could lose up to 191 state legislative seats. All of the things that disproportionately harm communities of color will now be decided by people who disproportionately dislike and vote against the needs of people of color. If we allow the suppression of black and brown votes, we are harming their neighbors and we're harming the U.S., and that's why we cannot allow the South to be left behind. We need national intervention because they are starting in the South, but this is a national attempt to misuse democratic institutions to suppress all of the communities who fight for democracy in this country.
0: Now, first, that was Stacey Abrams, failed Democrat governor candidate for Georgia, who made a name for herself afterwards with this alleged election integrity group or whatever the hell it is that she established, and she got a couple of billion from the Biden administration. But like in that clip, you hear her talking about how democracy, like what Democrats claim they stand for, we stand for democracy, but she refers to basic democracy as competitive authoritarianism, because blacks are in the minority. Therefore, in a democracy, as Democrats say we should be, as Democrats say we are, in a regular democracy, which Democrats say Trump is a threat to, turns out blacks, they're thrown by the wayside. They need to band together as one in order to have their vote count for something in a democracy, which is actually competitive authoritarianism, according to Stacey Abrams. Like, just how stupid are these people? So she's really mad that this ability to segregate districts by race was taken away from them, because also saying that all blacks vote the same, all Hispanics vote the same, or all blacks and Hispanics vote the exact same. You know, if you're not white, you will vote the exact same. You will vote Democrat. And we're seeing, of course, especially with Trump, that's not the case at all. But according to Democrats, it is, as Joe Biden himself said, if you don't vote for him, you're not black. If you don't vote for Democrats, you just aren't black. So that's how they see these districts. They see it as a right, to their party, and they need it. As Stacey Abrams said, if these maps are redrawn so that there's racial equity, equality, I should say, racial equality, well, the Democrats are going to lose 20 seats in Congress if that happens. Can't have that happen. So you get this leftist three-judge panel ordering, at least in Alabama, the resumption of racially gerrymandered districts so that Democrats can keep one extra congressman there. And that's the only reason they did it, not for, because of laws, because the Supreme Court ruled against them already. The Supreme Court ruled that what they are doing is wrong. No, they're not doing it for that. They're going against the Supreme Court. These three judges, these three idiot judges, who do they think they are? They're leftists. They can flout the laws that much as they care to. But they're doing it because it supports their party, and that's what it's all about, supporting their party. And that's why, you know, you have Stacey Abrams out there saying democracy is competitive authoritarianism at a time Democrats are saying that they're fighting for democracy. They're fighting for competitive authoritarianism. Anything to win. More Al Nathan Chef this break.
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5: 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So that shows those numbers are increasing for us, and certainly in communities, people are feeling it. And it also means that it's really important that folks understand the weather that impacts their community, the risks that they face, and then be ready and prepared to deal with it. On Allstate.com, we've got a resource there, disaster preparedness information, also resilience information, or just put in the weather that you may be interested in learning more about. It'll help guide you before, during, and after severe weather.
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0: Welcome back to the Al Nathan Show by Soaker Joe Show co-host Joe, hosting today. Appreciate you all staying with us through this hour of the program. We are joined for this final segment by an old friend of the show. I say that she's only been on once, so it was in 2023. Peggy Little, senior counsel at the New Civil Liberties Alliance. She was an appellate court consulting counsel to the New Haven firefighters in Ritchie versus DeStefano, a landmark 2009 Supreme Court case that was and was previously a part-time director for the Federalist Society Pro Bono Center. Peggy Little, appreciate you joining us today. How are you?
16: I'm just fine. Thank you so much for having me.
0: Yep, glad to have you. So right now we're talking about this decision kind of went under the radar, but it's rather significant about the Security and Exchange Commission. Apparently they had this gag rule in place where if you settle with them, you cannot proclaim your innocence. And, you know, to me, it's rather shocking that that would be the case. I remember seeing all sorts of settlements where people say, I'm innocent, but I'm going to settle anyway. I guess you couldn't do that with Security and Exchange Commission. Why not?
16: Well, that's the thing. The first thing I think that the public needs to understand is pretty much the SEC is completely alone in having that requirement. It snuck a rule into the Federal Register back in 1972, and frankly, I don't think people paid much attention to it. And then they started incorporating that into their settlement process, and it became a very repressive rule. I mean, a lot of people will settle with the SEC simply because they do not have the resources, the time, the ability to distract themselves from productive life to fight such a powerful agency. So even when they think they are completely innocent or may have a very good defense, they will settle. And the problem is you can never criticize any of the SEC's allegations against you for the rest of your life. It's a lifetime gag. No other agency does this except the Commodities Future, which is the other exchange in Trading Commission in Chicago. They did a copycat rule about 20 years after the SEC. But nobody else requires this. It's a total anomaly. The Department of Justice, which brings the most serious securities cases does not require people to be gagged and not to criticize the government's case against them. And criticizing the government is the core of your First Amendment rights. So we have been fighting this for 8 years through three circuit courts of appeal. We are on the brink of learning whether the U.S. Supreme Court will take the case. The SEC's response brief is due today, and lo and behold, about a week ago, zip, they repeal the rule. So I kind of think maybe they don't want to risk losing at the Supreme Court.
0: But then what happens if they do this in the Supreme Court? You know, maybe they say, well, the rule has been repealed, so we're not going to bother hearing the case, or you know, things just fall out from here. Yeah.
16: Yeah, that's their hope. The problem with that, and I'm sure you are, but I hope your readers are appreciative of this, too. You know, one administration will have a certain policy, and it could be on DEI or ESG or any of these things, and then another administration comes in, and they flip that policy. So the problem with their repealing the rule is you could get a different SEC chairman to come in just a few years from now, and they can put the rule right back in place. And we have worked for 8 years to get court jurisdiction over and a final decision, because unlike a discretionary repeal of the rule, which is what the SEC has done here, when the U.S. Supreme Court says you cannot gag people, that's a First Amendment violation. That is an enduring precedent that will apply across all agencies. And our other concern, and the reason we're going to keep pressing at the U.S. Supreme Court, is if the Supreme Court does not vacate the decision below, which did allow for the gag, that will sit there as a license to gag for other agencies. And we've already seen people write about this when the gags did survive earlier court challenges, that they said, well, maybe other agencies should be doing this. And we're very concerned about the practice spreading. So for those two very good reasons, we'll be urging the U.S. Supreme Court to take the case and to issue a final ruling that binds agencies in a way that lasts.
0: Yeah, because the last thing we want to see is these agencies run amok and realize, well, you know what? SEC does it. We can all do this. And then now you have all these people, you know, maybe a particularly aggressive administration employing the government against whoever just goes on a spree of demanding of harassment lawsuits that will yield settlements. Because after all, as a taxpayer, it's your money that's being used to as an infinite well for the government to dig into to bring these cases against you. You really have no chance unless you're super wealthy like Trump.
16: Right. So we think it's important for the court to take the case. We are grateful to see Chairman Atkins recognize, and they actually said when they announced their intention to consider repealing the rule that they realized that they had been suppressing speech critical of the government for five decades, and that's an important concession. So I don't mean to downplay the intentions of the commissioners making this decision, but it unfortunately doesn't last. It does not bind a future commission. The future commission can put the rule right back in place, and then we're back to ground zero, and that's not fair to our clients who are seeking, you know, relief from the gag, and they don't want to see that come back and become something that can be enforced against them.
0: Mm-hmm. Yeah, I see that the Wall Street Journal, they have a piece, an editorial out about this, but you know, they mention at the end that it's a good thing that the current SEC chairman has gotten rid of this decision. But at the same time, I don't really see mention that this could easily be snapped back into place. I mean, even next week, if the SEC chairman changes his mind, let alone if the SEC chairman himself has changed.
16: Right. And that's an important qualification. A lot of the opinion cases that have been coming out have said, you know, bye-bye rule, great victory. And, you know, for our clients who've been suffering, one of our clients has been gagged for 23 years.
0: Wow.
16: And, yeah, and he certainly doesn't want to, you know, go out there and speak and then find out he can't.
0: Right. Well, Peggy Little, appreciate you being in the show and bringing this to our attention and also emphasizing this point that just because one administration does it, that's not a permanent victory. But where can the listeners find out more about the new Civil Liberties Alliance and your work? We only got like 15 seconds left.
16: Sure. Go to nclalegal.org.
0: All right. Well, thank you for being on. And listeners, something for you to check out. 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We are done with you all for this hour. 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
17: 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You'll be glad you did.
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0: lawsuit against states like California for debts caused by handing out CDLs like cereal box prizes to illegal aliens, while California sought to help illegals buy homes at taxpayer expense. And finally, leftist Alabama three-judge panel orders resumption of racially gerrymandered district maps despite Supreme Court ruling. Now, first of all, I'll say any stumbling I did through those topics isn't because I'm illiterate. It's because I kept adding words to the topics because, you know, there's a way you write these for social media versus, to minimize the word count versus how you should really actually be articulating them when talking to an audience. There's a certain kind of writing that's acceptable one way versus the other. Anyway, so that's that. And I just hit the wrong buttons and deleted some, so then I guess I have fewer topics now. Woohoo! So Control Z fixed that. So what happened then with this? I'm going to get into the assassination attempt in the next segment and the segment after. So let's get to these other topics then. What's this going on in Alabama? This leftist three-judge panel ordered resumption of racially gerrymandered district maps despite the Supreme Court ruling. What is it with these judges who think that they're so far above the law they can flout the Supreme Court's rulings? Oh, the Supreme Court says this? Well, I'm a liberal, so that automatically gives me jurisdiction over the Supreme Court? Is that what they really believe? And, of course, we know the real reason they're doing it. In fact, I'm going to ask our producer to play a clip about the real reason they're doing it, where it's articulated quite well, rather unintentionally, though. If we could have clip number 22, it's going to be Stacey Abrams, the failed Democrat Georgia governor candidate who the Biden administration felt the need to give $2 billion to. Clip 22.
1: In a competitive authoritarian nation, which is what America is now, democracy is about ensuring that we have shared power and shared voices. It does not guarantee you victory, but it guarantees you access. Authoritarianism, especially competitive authoritarianism, attempts to diminish your ability to use those same democratic institutions to your benefit. With these new maps, we know that analysis by Fair Fight and Black Voters Matter show that we could lose 19 to 20 congressional seats, but we could lose up to 191 state legislative seats. All of the things that disproportionately harm communities of color will now be decided by people who disproportionately dislike and vote against the needs of people of color. If we allow the suppression of black and brown votes, we are harming their neighbors and we're harming the U.S., and that's why we cannot allow the South to be left behind. We need national intervention because they are starting in the South. But this is a national attempt to misuse democratic institutions to suppress all of the communities who fight for democracy in this country.
0: Now, see, she says that these communities are fighting for democracy, but she refers to democracy itself as competitive authoritarianism. Democracy is great as long as we can segregate voters into different power blocks. So as long as you can segregate the voters, as long as we don't have a real democracy, as long as you have segregated voters, then it's not competitive authoritarianism. As long as you can make it so that Democrats can cheat to win, it's not competitive authoritarianism. But if it's a real democracy, then it is competitive authoritarianism. She says they're fighting for democracy, but then defines real democracy as competitive authoritarianism. What's up with this chick? But it's not the self-contradictory thing. Like in the same minute, you heard that. In the same minute, she contradicts herself as to what she really stands for. But what she really points out is by removing these the legality of these racially segregated districts, Democrats could lose 20 congressional seats. Because if voters had a say based on the majority, a real democracy, a real Democratic voters, then why, Democrats would lose 20 seats. Republicans would always have the majority. Wow, that's an interesting admission there. But that explains the action of this three-judge panel that ordered the use of this old-style map that Alabama has. Why do they do that? Because they know that the Democrats are in trouble with the Supreme Court ruling. So they'll fight the Supreme Court ruling. They'll make this little state-level ruling there. And they're going to hope that it's going to take forever to fight it, far beyond the deadline for filing elections and doing maps and stuff like that, because there is a Democrat congressional seat on the line. If this new map were to be allowed to happen, if the map that these judges blocked were to happen, a Democrat would be redistricted into oblivion. There would now be, I think it's six Republican districts to one Democrat district versus 5-2, as it is right now. So that's the only reason that these judges did it. It's not because of some higher cause or whatever. It's because they wanted to keep a Democrat in power. That's it. That's all there is to it.

and they're willing to defy the Supreme Court to do it because this is existential to them. I mean, you just heard Stacey Abrams. If these rulings are unchallenged, they'll have 20 seats that they lose just by merely redistricting to remove the racial gerrymander. By actually providing democracy to the voters, Democrats lose 20 seats, so naturally they have to fight against democracy for the sake of democracy, as Stacey Abrams put it. Sure. It gets a little self-contradictory. That's why, you know, it's fun to play that clip, but also her admission there about all the seats that they will lose if you actually have a real democracy in this country, which she claimed to be fighting for. We're going to see probably more of this, too. And unfortunately, I'm wondering how much of this is going to be timed just right so that it can interfere with the primary process like this. That's actually part of why the liberal justices on the Supreme Court were trying to delay this decision, this Louisiana versus whatever decision that led to the redistrict racial gerrymandering being struck down. Liberal justices were trying to delay their rulings on it, or their dissenting opinion on it, just to buy time for the elections, the midterms this year. Just get one more election out before finally this is squashed. And of course, that failed. Now there's mad rush to redistrict going on. But we're going to see more of this, where these local courts come up and say, nope, I don't care what the Supreme Court said. I'm in charge down here. I'm the law of the land. I'm the big kahuna here. Therefore, what I say goes. And we've seen plenty of that. We've been talking about these rogue judges all last year, how they've just decided, you know what, to hell with what the Supreme Court, what Congress says, what anything says, I'm in charge now. I can dictate foreign policy. I can decide what the budget is. Me, because I'm a local judge. I'm federal judge for this area. Therefore, I can make these decisions. I'm empowered to do it. You don't need the approval of the voting public. You don't need the approval of Congress. You don't need the approval of the Supreme Court to do your decisions. No, you need the approval of me. Which is actually a real testament to the liberal mentality. They don't really care what the rules are. They will break every single one of them as long as they are the ones that are breaking them, as long as they are the ones in power. Anything to get power. And that kind of goes to the other topics we've had here about the handing out CDLs by like cereal box prizes to illegal aliens, and also helping the illegal aliens buy homes at taxpayer expense. You know, they do that to attract illegal aliens to your districts, which people are fleeing because you ran them into the ground. So you're replacing them with warm bodies for the census so that you still maintain your congressional delegation, which is already under attack from these racial gerrymander rulings. So you're local judges are struggling to defend, end up going to a higher court hastily and getting struck down because, well, what the judges did was patently illegal. I mean, how do you even get a 3-judge panel of leftists in Alabama? This would be one of the urban areas. Must be the one area that will reliably vote Democrat there. That must be it. So I really wouldn't think of this decision coming from Alabama, but whatever. Just proves, though, that doesn't matter how red your state is, there's going to be plenty of blue constricting your laws, constricting the rules, and trying to center power on themselves as opposed to on the rule of law in this country, which they accuse the other side of doing, of course, because, you know, accuse your enemy of what you yourself are up to. Anyway, folks, we got more Al and Nathan Show coming up after this break, so stick with us.

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7: There's a Rutgers study that just came out a little over a month ago, Jesse, that asked respondents their view on these calls to assassinate President Trump. And over 55% of respondents felt that murdering President Trump would be, quote unquote, somewhat justified. This study also pointed out that there is a, quote unquote, assassination culture that is starting to take over the views of what they call the extreme left.
8: Welcome back to the Al Nathan Show. By Silker Joe Show co-host Joe here. That was actually former Director of National Intelligence Tulsi Gabbard talking last year about the rise of assassination culture on the left, which makes me wonder about this current story where we have this Iranian jihadist who was caught plotting a terrorist attack that would have gone after Ivanka Trump. It was supposed to be in retaliation for the Trump administration killing Qasem Soleimani, which happened a while ago. All this kind of was started a while ago, but pretty disturbing that plot, but then again, as I said in the opening topics, why is Iran outsourcing when there's plenty of domestic Democrats who seem quite open to assassination plots? But anyway, joining us now to talk about this Iranian terrorist attack that was thwarted, we have Nils Gravelius, old friend of the show. He's a prominent Los Angeles-based private investigator, formerly of the Pinkerton Organization and currently of Gravelius Detective Services. He is best known for his investigation of the Wonderland Avenue murders, their cover-up, and the ties they exposed between L.A.'s city government and organized crime, and his books include Skullduggery and Sub Rosa, with his next book, The Last Lawman, due, actually, next month. So, Nils Gravelius, appreciate you being on the show. How are you today?
9: I'm pretty darn good, Mr. Patterson. How are you?
8: I am doing well, thank you. The Iranians so far don't seem to think that I'm a target of any kind, but we'll see how that goes later. But
9: that could change. We're in the middle of a Marxist insurgency in this country that has been slowly building, in my opinion, Mr. Patterson, since the battle for Seattle. What was that, 1999, 2000? When the hard left, the Comintern, took over the streets of Seattle to protest the WTO.
8: Oh, wow. I don't remember that. When you said the Battle of Seattle, my first thought was 2020, the radical leftists seize a block or two and terrorize everyone in the middle, declared they seceded from the United States, and then eventually got put down by the state government, or the city anyway, because they finally overstepped and killed two black teens in the name of Black Lives Matter.
9: Right. Well, the battle for Seattle was when the hard left was still protesting against internationalism. Once internationalism, meaning the New World Order, surrendered to the left, and with the World Trade Organization funding all of their crackpot climate initiatives and NGOs, you know, they paid the blackmail, and so now the Marxists, the Jacobins, no longer show up in costume in their Portland tuxedos to burn and riot and that sort of thing at New World Order events. Pretty curious, isn't it, Mr. Patterson?
8: Yeah, I found that dichotomy rather interesting, especially because there was this one particular instance, it was like 2021 or 2022, where there was this rally against big pharmaceutical companies and the control they had, the pro-vaccine legislation, like vaccine mandates, vaccine passports, all that. And there's a protest against them, and it was the anti-fascist left that came in and started trying to disrupt the protest that was against fascism.
9: Right, exactly. Well, they're violent in support of their allies. So your thesis that the Red-Green Alliance could have the Iranians or their mincing minions in states like Iraq and Lebanon plotting and planning an assassination that is actually carried out by a Western leftist. And so far, the attempts on President Trump's life have all come from the left. Pretty suspicious, isn't it?
8: Mm. Yeah, and they try to insist that it's not the left's rhetoric or anything like that, despite this assassination culture. In fact, what Tulsi Gabbard was talking about, that had been brewing since the reaction to the assassination of the UnitedHealthcare CEO. And with this high tolerance on one side of the political aisle, it kind of makes it hard to tell, does Iran really have to back anybody, or are these people just willing to do it themselves?
9: Well, I think there's something in one of Shakespeare's plays, "Will no one rid me of this meddlesome priest, was that Richard III? Henry II? I can't remember which of Shakespeare's plays it is, but it's that sort of clarion call, please eliminate this man so that I don't have to. And the left is always happy to snap into action. They hear the dog whistle so clearly when no one else can hear it.
8: Yeah, it's kind of sad that we're at this point with leftism where it reminds me of what happened right after JFK's assassination, where the USSR, they had this reaction of, crap, was that us? Was the KGB go into business for itself against and do this secretly? I mean, is that like the reaction the Iranians would have the next time there's an assassination attempt on Trump, or is that the reaction they had after this past weekend? Was that guy one of ours out there that we sent, or was that a leftist?
9: Exactly, and the American left did everything they could to protect the brand of the left. Mark Lane created book after book, absolving the left and Oswald of JFK's assassination. And even people on our side now believe the crackpot theories of Mark Lane. Mark Lane's most famous client as an attorney was no less a Marxist than Jim Jones. He met with Jones in Jonestown the day before Jones fed everybody the Kool-Aid.
8: Well, so I didn't know that's the guy that a lot of these JFK ideas originated from. It's been doing a lot of rebranding for the shooter.
9: Absolutely. Mark Lane's dead now, but he's the one. It was a cottage industry of his to write these books, trying to poke holes in the Warren Commission report and everything else. It has always been my belief that the man who assassinated JFK was an American communist named Lee Oswald and no one else.
8: Mm-hmm. Yeah, he certainly had communist ties. I mean, that's well known enough that Quantum Leaf included that in their episode where, the star leapt into the body of Lee Harvey Oswald, which must have been a disturbing experience. But, knowledge that's well known like that, suddenly being buried, like so well known that just an average science fiction TV show would include that as a plot point without any further explanation, as if, everyone in the audience would know this. But now it's like new startling revelations to the listener. That's alarming.
9: Well, if you make a population insecure, where they can no longer trust institutions or their neighbors, that sort of thing, it's very easy to feed them a psyop about, the CIA or the mafia or somebody assassinating JFK. JFK, make no bones, was an American hero. The man was a war hero. He was the last truly noble man to be elected to the presidency from the Democrat Party. And his assassination marks a dark turn for that party.
8: Mm-hmm. And he's also the only Democrat my grandmother ever voted for, which says a lot about the party. She's been around since the 1930s. But, and then after that, it just seems like, the party really did, just as you said, take a rather dark course, whether it was Lyndon Johnson with his Great Society programs and then suddenly this soft-on-crime approach and this radical turn towards communism.
9: Yeah, they're always willing to embrace our enemies, to feel the pain of our enemies, and that goes right back to your thesis with the Islamic fundamentalists doing the intelligence and groundwork for an assassination of an American political figure or his daughter, and the American left snapping into action to do their bidding.
8: Well, Nils Gravelius, appreciate you being on the show to talk about all this. And like 5 seconds left, so I'll just say your next book coming up June, The Last Lawman. It's due out next month. You can find it where books are sold. We have more Al and Nathan Show after this break.
10: 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And they're doing so domestically. What we're seeing at Kayak is a travel search engine. 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And today we launched a summer travel report. And what we're seeing is domestic travel is having a moment. Searches are up about 9% for this summer compared to the same time frame last year. Some of the places they're headed are New York, Las Vegas, Los Angeles, Denver, to name a few on the domestic front. And then internationally, the travel search behavior is really mimicking previous years. So Europe is one of our most popular, most searched for regions right now, with London, Paris, and Rome really topping the list. For more information, head to kayak.com. We just launched our summer travel report, which is a great starting point for Americans looking to get away this summer. Lots of resources and ways to save.
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19: Who said that?
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24: Are you sure we should get matching tattoos on our first date?
25: 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We'll probably stay together.
24: 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It's been 23 minutes since I ate. I can probably swim.
26: You should wait 30 minutes.
24: Okay, don't tell me what to do. 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Oh, I have a cramp. I can probably hit the green from here. Probably. Can I get a mulligan?
27: Ready to go?
25: Hey, are you sure you're okay to drive?
27: Yeah, I'm pretty sober. 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
0: There was a reporter, I probably shouldn't say this, but I'm going to say it. There was a reporter in the room who was under a table, and when the shots went off and everybody's hiding, she said, "I hope they killed the orange MF." That was a journalist in the room who was hoping that when she stood up, the president of the United States would be dead. So I'm coming to a public venue where I know it might be hostile to expose myself to an honest dialogue, an open dialogue. If you ask me a question and I don't have an answer, I will get you something in writing, or we can talk on the phone. But when you have members of the press openly enticing, hoping, talking about killing the chief executive officer of this country, again, Muslim, Jew, Hindu, I don't care. That's a problem.
1: I'm sorry, what did she say?
0: I hope they killed the orange MF.
8: That was Congressman Andy Ogles. Welcome back to the Al and Nathan Show. Silk or Joe Show co-host Joe here. And he was talking about the reaction from a left-winger in the press to the White House correspondent dinner assassination attempt, where in total disregard for her own safety, she's saying, gee whiz, I hope the shooter gets Trump, not worried that she might also be the target, not worrying that she might end up hit by a ricochet or something like that, or just getting trampled when shots are fired in the room. Nope, doesn't care about that. Just a singular purpose this journalist had, the Trump being executed. And then now we have video of the reaction of this one ABC reporter, could be the same person for all we know, because Andy Ogles didn't say who it was, ducking as shots are fired outside the White House when this another attempted assassin within, what, a month of the first of that White House correspondence dinner one is brought down. Joining us now to talk about this latest attempt, we have Michael Letts, CEO and founder of Invest USA, a national grassroots nonprofit providing police with bulletproof vests that has aided agencies internationally. Michael has earned the Congressional Gold Medal Award for Community Service and has over 30 years of experience in law enforcement and is currently chaplain with several agencies as well as the state constable for the state of South Carolina. He hosts the Michael Letts Show on CRN Talk. Michael Letts, appreciate you being on the show. How are you today?
2: Always a pleasure with you, Joe. Thank you so much for the opportunity.
8: Yep, glad to have you. And I hate to say it, but I was pretty blasé, even though a bystander was hurt in this shooting, and I still didn't think, well, it failed, and it's just yet another assassination attempt, and I didn't really disrupt, you know, break in on Memorial Day and request that we record a new show for Memorial Day or anything for it. I mean, is that a sad state to be in, where assassination attempts on the president are so common that you don't see it as worth breaking in on Memorial Day to do a new show about?
2: Well, I think there's a lot to be said in what you just mentioned, Joe, and it's not just so much about is it not worthy of breaking in. I think what it goes a step further is, why are we having all these assassination attempts? What kind of persona are we projecting to the protection of the President of the United States of America? Let's talk about real quickly what happened. We've already talked about it on your show before, but let's briefly hit it on again on the Correspondents' Dinner. You had an agent who was shot with a long-range rifle. Thank God he had an active shooter vest on. It saved his life. But the videotape shows that he's rushing in. The other agents are kind of standing around looking the opposite direction. They're not even facing the entrance. He happens to barrel through. They draw weapons and fire. They don't hit him. They're able then, because there's enough of them, to just jump on and subdue him. But I'm beginning to question now. We take a look and we work our way backward, Butler to, Mar-a-Lago, the golf course, et cetera, et cetera. And what kind of protection are we providing the president? What kind of job is the Secret Service doing, and what kind of training are they providing to their officers? And one begins to have to question, if we're not doing that much, is it making and sending the message that the president is a viable target? That is a real shame. Joe, if that's the case we're portraying, and what are we going to do about it to make sure that people understand that this is a target that you will not be successful, and you will be actively, fire will be returned upon, and you'll be taken out if that's the case that's necessary. Joe, we need to look at what our standards are once again.
8: Yeah, I think these standards around the Secret Service have been low for a while, because I remember, you know, when I first started with the Al and Nathan Show back in 2014, I wasn't hosting at the time, mind you. I was just doing production work for it. And I remember one of the big topics was the Secret Service and how kind of incompetent they were with Barack Obama. I mean, there was this scandal, too, where, like, just 2 years prior to that, Secret Service agents hired a prostitutes before, you know, this presidential visit, as they're supposed to be in there clearing the area. And I think, like, cartelmen were involved with the prostitutes as well. It was rather crazy. And then under Obama, too, there were also instances of people getting onto the White House lawn, shots being fired at the White House, all sorts of stuff. And I can't imagine that the Secret Service has gotten any better since then.
2: No, it hasn't. And unfortunately, this is what I try to tell people. I've said it on your show before. Let me say it again. If you're asking questions, why did they decide? Why did they do this or that? You don't make decisions in a life and death situations. You react based on your training. And I think what it's showing is there's a drastic lack thereof. There's a drastic lack in criteria necessary to carry the badge. We need to reevaluate our entire protection system here, and quite frankly, you can do what we do with special forces. You know, special forces is not how many times you get deployed, it's how many times you train every day, so that when you do get deployed, it's automatic. You don't think about it. You get the job done, you're successful, and you come home. I'm beginning to wonder now whether we've lost that trend within Secret Service and protection, and that's why we're inviting so many attempts to be made against the life of our president.
8: And also, I wonder, too, how much of this is this radicalization that has gone on with the Democrat Party? Because, like, are we seeing the Secret Service at the same strength it has been for over a decade now, just with more assassination attempts to prove how weak it is?
2: I think you've got a point there, Joe. I think, you know, first of all, we've had a lack on the standards and the training necessary. But second of all, we've had a great increase on the craziness, is what I call it, of the leftist liberals who just want to do anything they can to regain power, including taking out the current power structure that we have at any cost. And I think, you know, when you add those two together, you have the perfect recipe for disaster.
8: Right. And, you know, especially given this assassination culture that's taken over on the left, and that really kind of disproves this narrative that leftists have that Trump supporters are the violent ones, Democrats are the peaceful ones, or this narrative that, things must be so crazy that a Democrat school teacher award-winning was driven to attempt an assassination, that he was actually a clear-headed Democrat, according to Elizabeth Spears, founder and editor of Gawker, that was just a normal Democrat, and really, it's the right that's insane. But if that were the case, why weren't these assassination attempts under Biden or even under Obama?
2: No, you hit the nail on the head. In fact, you know, I tell people this all the time now. You know, the leftist liberals had their time, 8 years under Obama, 4 years under Biden, to prove the validity and the merit of their ideology. It was the opposite. It proved the disaster of it. So now they don't want to let that go and let there be a change where we can restore sanity back to the American people. They're trying to do everything they can to force themselves to be able to implement an ideology that has proven to be unsuccessful. I think America's tired of it.
8: We're seeing that reflected in the polls, too, with the Democrat Party polling so low. And, you know, their solution, though, just seems to be go even farther to the left. Now, we kind of understand that because there was this report from a left-wing media outlet last year that 9 Democrat congressmen anonymously were reporting that they are so terrified of their voters because their voters actually want them to be going out there and dying on behalf of the party and the cause. That's how crazy and radical they are. But we don't hear that from Republicans. We don't hear Republican congressmen afraid of their supporters like that. They might lose their job, but they're not afraid for their lives.
2: No, I think tragically what you say, you know, in one sense, when the Republicans, they're not paying attention to their voters because they're not voting the will of the Republican voters, but they're certainly not scared of them, and nor should they be. But, you know, you hit the nail on the head. We've seen the far extremism of the left, and that's dominating, and America's waking up to that, and they're saying, you know, you can do that in some other country, not in ours. And the great part about being an American, you don't have to live here. You can leave, go to any other country in the world you want to go to, and we're happy to help them get out of this country if they feel that way about it.
8: Mm-hmm. Yeah, we're seeing that a lot with the deportation numbers that Trump has been driving. It's like, what, 2 or 3 million now who've self-deported, and another, and border crossings have almost stopped. And you know that that's got to be aggravating some of this mania amongst the left, simply because they're now losing their congressional representation when the next census is done.
2: They're losing their congressional representation, and we keep reporting things that are constitutional. Let's recount the census and only count American citizens. Let's make sure that when you vote, you're an American citizen. You can prove that you're an American citizen. You have a right to vote. That's what America wants. Those that live here and are citizens should determine its destiny, not people from foreign countries who hate us.
8: Absolutely. And as we see a drive in that direction, I feel that we'll just see more assassination attempts, though.
2: I think you're exactly right, which is why we get back to what we started off on this conversation. Let's wake up, folks, who talk about protection for the presidency and do some renovation and do it the right way.
8: All right. Well, Michael Letts, appreciate you being on the show. Of course, you have the Michael Letts Show on CRN Talk. And where can our listeners find more information about InvestUSA?
2: INVESTUSA.org. God bless America. Thank you for what you're doing, Joe.
8: All right, God bless you, God bless America, and thank you for what you do as well. And listeners, we have more Alan Nathan Show after this break, so stick with us.

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13: It was entirely on their terms in order to get the negotiation. Didn't have a path to citizenship. It was entirely on their terms in order to get Ukraine funding, right?
14: Well, I mean, Chris, that's been a failed play for 20 years. So right. 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And it has failed to deliver for the people we care about most, the undocumented Americans that are in this country. 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
15: Welcome back to the Al Nathan Show. Based Silker Joe Show co-host Joe sitting here disappointed at his clip editing skills because I just pulled that one right before the show. I got it for the Al Nathan Show 2 years ago, and I clearly edited it poorly, as you heard in the opening, where Chris Hayes from MSNBC is repeating himself. He didn't actually repeat himself. That's just an error in how I was doing it. But what the relevant part is came over perfectly fine, and that was Senator Chris Murphy, Democrat from Connecticut, saying Democrats' tactics on border reform have failed to deliver for the people they care about the most, illegal immigrants. Which, isn't that interesting? They're out there trying to assassinate the president, and the demographic they care about the most is illegal immigrant. It really says a lot about the priorities of the Democrat Party, and perhaps is contributing to the lack of popularity. But let's get to this other topic here that I opened up the show saying that I had, but I hadn't gotten to until now. And that would be the Supreme Court rejecting Florida's lawsuit against states like California for deaths caused by handing out CDLs like cereal box prizes to illegal aliens, while California sought to help illegals buy homes at taxpayer expense. Now, the reason Supreme Court rejected it, they just declined to hear it. That's all they did. And apparently the avenue through which Florida decided to pursue this, to bring it before the Supreme Court, it rarely works. But Florida really had no other choice because it's just a dispute between states. And there's no really other court that Florida could take it to first. But this came in the wake of someone, an illegal immigrant with a CDL, who should never have been driving in this country in the first place, probably didn't even know how, killed someone. And we see that a lot over the past couple of years, where illegal people illegally given CDLs, just all sorts of illegal activity. And apparently the people who are given the CDLs, too, they're being rushed through the system and aided through the system. They get special help on their tests, and they get to special help passing. Whereas if you're an American citizen, it's almost like Americans are second-class citizens in their own country because all these illegal immigrants are getting special favors, whether it's you just get handed out a CDL without doing anything for it, or in the case of California, well, actually, this is also California, where they hand out CDLs to illegal immigrants who do nothing for it, end up killing people on the road, and which should lead to some kind of civil lawsuit for murder against these companies. I'm waiting to see that happen. Of course, liberal judges will throw it out, but maybe a higher court conservative judge will get it through. But anyway, California also, they wanted to have this taxpayer-funded assistance for illegal immigrants to buy a house. They don't give you assistance. They give illegal immigrants assistance to buy the house that perhaps you could have bought. And landlords and banks, they love that because that means this loan is coming from the government, not from the people. If you as an American citizen, you got to save up all your life. We're at such a point in housing unaffordability that millennials and even Generation Z, Generation Alpha, and even millennials are thinking, well, I'll never be able to afford a house. Meanwhile, California wants to give them away to illegal immigrants, like they've won a contest or something, at taxpayer expense. Part of the reason why you can't afford a house is because you're paying for an illegal immigrant to own a house, is how it's going to be in California. And Democrats have no problem with this because, again, illegals are the voters that they cater to, and particularly in California, because they need to attract all these warm bodies in to occupy their districts. They're not going to make much money off of them, but they will at least maintain their congressional power in Congress. By, you know, the next time we have a census, it'll be as if the populations in the California never changed because they imported enough illegal immigrants to cover up for the people who fled. So they get to still maintain the same power, and that's what it's really about. They don't care what they're doing to the American people. They don't care how much they're robbing from the taxpayers. They don't care that they're treating their own voters as if they mean nothing. Apparently, their own voters don't care either. Then again, their own voters seem to feel it's suicidal empathy, where we better elevate these illegal immigrants so that they are above American citizens. And didn't we see how that played out in Minneapolis, where two Democrats were willing and did lose their lives to protect these superiors to themselves, as they felt? These people have more rights, more privileges than they do as Americans, and they should sacrifice their lives for these ubermensch that the Democrats have appointed, people above the rest of us. At least that's how it looks, and that's how Democrat voters seem to feel, and how Democrat lawmakers certainly enact their powers. I mean, gee whiz, you had the senator 2 years ago, Chris Murphy, from Connecticut, saying on MSNBC, with no pushback from the host, that illegal immigrants are the ones that they really care about the most. Not American citizens, not blacks, not Hispanics, but illegal immigrants, who can encompass Indians, Chinese, Hispanic, whatever, Afghani, we have all sorts. Definitely terrorists. We have several terrorists as well, which Democrats certainly care the most about. Illegal immigrant gang members, human traffickers, care more about them than American citizens. At least until you got to the federal workers, then they might care more about them than illegal immigrants, but because that's where a lot of the party money is coming from. Although there is a lot of party money coming from the illegal immigrants, too. All sorts of NGOs out there, all sorts of even government programs that are giving money to these illegal immigrants, which in actuality is being siphoned off back to some politicians' pockets. And that's another reason why Democrats love illegal immigrants, because they have a high tolerance for corruption. As long as they're getting some money, they don't give a damn. It's still better than what they're coming from. Even if the system is the same, at least they're getting paid more to tolerate how corrupt the system is. So that's also another selling point for illegal immigrants, and perhaps that's why some Republicans are so slow to act on it, too. Perhaps they are in on collecting money from illegal immigrants and illegal immigrant voting. Who knows? It's hard to tell. I've impugned the reputation of folks like John Thune with suggestions that perhaps their stances on certain issues are motivated by such corrupt behavior. So I still stand by that possibility, because it sure looks like it. But I've digressed a little bit into attacking Republicans here when I should be focusing on Democrats in California and just how unequal things are in this country, and where you don't get a help with a home loan. But boy, that illegal immigrant who broke into the country, who probably raped someone along the way, yeah, they get help buying a home, becoming your neighbor, and then preying on folks in your community. Absolutely. Give them all the money, and we'll just release them right back in the community, as they have done plenty of times before. We've talked before on the show about the stuff that goes on with liberal judges and liberal prosecutors who have no stomach for going after illegal immigrants, no matter what crimes they commit. I mean, come on, they drop charges against someone who kidnapped a 4-year-old to rape her. That's what Democrats do with illegal immigrants. That's how favored and above the average American they feel they are. Thank you for tuning into this hour of the Alan Nathan Show. Our website's mainstreetnetwork.com and alannathan.com. 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
30: And good evening, ladies and gentlemen. Armed American Radio's Monster Cast, being heard on hundreds of radio stations across the nation, begins right now on a Sunday to start your week here in the Carr Arms. I'm wearing the Carr Arms hat today, Greg in Dallas. How you doing, man?
31: Not too bad, man.
30: I got the Carr hat on. It's one of my favorites there with the American flag on it. No, it's pretty cool stuff.
31: Sweet.
30: In front of the CZ microphone, which is all lit up for you. The Patriot Mobile Ranch ready to rumble, and the on-air sign is blinking outside to any passersby that see us. Greg, we're I guess I can do part of your job for you. We're live on YouTube. Ladies and gentlemen, we are blowing up over there, and we need your help to continue doing so. Please, please, if you're watching on YouTube, like and subscribe over there. Hundreds of you are already tuned in. We've got a huge lineup for you today. We've got a lot to talk about. Virginia, of course, the biggest story of all. And we'll talk about just how big it is, ladies and gentlemen. And it has the, let's just say, I'm going to hold off and tease you with that one. But it is ginormous what's happening in Virginia and the ramifications and implications.

0: And that'll do it. Let's jump right in, ladies and gentlemen. Rachel Moss, attorneys on retainer. You're looking good over there. It's great to be able to see you on the radio, Rachel. How are you doing today?
1: I am doing great. I'm so excited. I think this is my first ever show where I'm not with you in person. So,
0: you know,
1: I'm excited.
0: That's a record, by the way. You hold the record of the only guest that I've ever had on the program that I've actually sat face to face with each time you've been on the show. And now we
1: I'm
0: break
1: sorry to break the streak.
0: That's okay. I wish I was in Arizona, and I'm not, and you are. I'm jealous. Anyway, hey, we have a lot to talk with you about. It's great to have you in today. And let's just mention again, Rachel Moss is an attorney, self-defense attorney at Attorneys on Retainer. You can check them out at attorneysonretainer.us. Rachel, I have a really interesting question to start with you today, and that is online chatter. Okay, you know, we talk, I'm online all day long, and people forget. I don't forget, because every word I've said for 18 years on the radio is out there. We've put it out there ourselves. I stand by every word I've ever said and everything I've ever put out in a public post. But I've also, and maybe I have, I don't know, some of my comments might come back to haunt me. God forbid I have to use a firearm to defend myself, or a brick, or a rock, or a stick, or a tire iron, as people call them, right? In an event like that, is an investigator going to go back and look at things I've said online? Because I've actually talked about a case in particular where that did happen. What's the danger here? Ladies and gentlemen, pay careful attention to this if you're using social media, okay? And millions of you do. Rachel, what's the advice?
1: There is a real danger here. I just encourage everyone to keep in mind, just imagine everything you post being read by a jury of 12 people.
0: Yeah.
1: And just think about whether you want that seen, because we'd all like to hope that if we post something on social media, it won't be considered relevant to anything that happens later on. But a prosecutor often has a lot of money behind them, and they can use that money to get an investigator to go through all of your social media. And even the accounts that you think are private, people have their way of getting to those accounts. And we've seen that come back to bite people. I mean, as a lawyer, I have to keep in mind that I might need to file motions to keep these kind of things out of evidence. There's arguments I can make to keep social media posts out. I can tell the court, hey, this isn't relevant. Maybe this is improper character evidence, things like that. But there are times where a court will find that that evidence correlates enough to the incident that occurred that it can be admitted and used against you. The people, especially young people that have basically lived their whole lives on social media, need to remember that every time you post something.
0: It never goes away, does it?
1: It never goes away. I mean, if you're on Facebook, they have Facebook memories, and you can see that year after year popping up all of your old posts. And trust me, I have some embarrassing stuff out there that every year Facebook loves to remind me that I posted these things. But luckily, none of these things are things related to firearms or the fact that I like to shoot. And yeah. I've been mindful of keeping that off of social media. Overall on my personal social media, not because I'm embarrassed or ashamed of it, but I know that it's something that can help a prosecutor build their case.
0: One of them in particular, and it's coming back to me, and forgive me for not having the case in front of me, I talked about it a few months back on the Daily Defense, was posted by an attorney on his Facebook post, whom I follow. And the individual was talking about a case that he was involved in where the prosecutor had used against the defendant Cooper's four rules of gun safety, one of which is never point your firearm at anything you're not willing to destroy. And when the prosecutor asked him that question, because he was claiming self-defense, well, were you trying to destroy him? Now, these are one of the basic rules of firearm safety. So the chatter out there has been, maybe we should change that wording and not use the word destroy. However, I felt like this. If it were me being cross-examined, the guy was trying to kill me. Of course I was willing to destroy him. And it seemed to me that a good defense attorney like you and your team would be able to argue that effectively, would you not?
1: Yeah, I completely agree with you. And I make this point a lot, that almost anything a prosecutor can take almost anything and twist it to fit their argument. It doesn't mean it's a good argument. What you just laid out, I think that's a pretty bad argument by that prosecutor. And if I was that person's attorney, I would take the opportunity on what we call a redirect examination, so a prosecutor gets to cross-examine you. We then have a chance to go back in and fix all the mistakes that happened.

0: in. So on that redirect exam, I would walk you through that to explain to a jury why you were prepared to shoot something and destroy something because you were facing a threat to your life. And then in closing argument, I'd be able to connect all those elements together for the jury, explaining what the law actually says. A big part of a defense attorney's job, especially an attorney that practices in self-defense law like me, is just reminding the jury of the law itself and that their job is to follow the law, not the emotions. Prosecutors, I feel like to distract with all these emotional arguments relating to things like the type of ammo, the type of gun used, the fact that a gun might have been illegally modified, all these things that could make someone emotional. But really, with self-defense, it comes down to simple elements of the law. Was it reasonable? Was it imminent? Did you act proportionately? If you make those things and those things occur in your self-defense incident, your defense attorney can make that clear to the jury.
1: Yeah, hopefully that's the case, right? But again, the overarching message here is watch what you post. Be careful what you say. A lot of bravado online. And look, I'm not going to lie. I'm guilty of some of that, too. Oh, I would have shot him. Okay? We talk about it here in self-defense on this program all the time. But we're talking about the lawful use of self-defense here, ladies and gentlemen. We're not talking about gratuitous violence. We're talking about self-defense in defense of our lives or our loved ones if we are in imminent danger immediately. But that bravado talk can easily be taken out of context by an overzealous prosecutor, particularly if, ladies and gentlemen, if you're watching and listening anywhere around the country, if you live behind the blue wall, that's a huge risk for you, isn't it? Don't we see different prosecution motives behind the blue wall that we might not see in other states where self-defense is much more acceptable?
0: Yeah, I would say so. Prosecutors will have different strategies in different states, and this all comes down to who's elected into these offices across the country. And that's another reason why it's really important to pay attention to when you're electing someone like a county attorney, what these people actually value.
1: Yeah, what's the number one thing a prosecutor is after? Correct me if I'm wrong, but it's a commission, the expense of your life, because they want to get reelected and they want you on their conviction checklist, don't they?
0: Exactly.
1: See, I don't like that. But that's a whole different conversation. We could have that conversation, and we likely will at some point, Rachel. We're getting ready to take our first break. When we come back, what I want to do, folks, many of you, for example, if you live in New Jersey or if you live in New York or if you live in California where you face draconian gun control measures, where you can't have, quote unquote, hollow point bullets because they're illegal. Law enforcement can, but you can't. Good enough for them, but not good enough for you. What happens if you use an unregistered gun, a quote-unquote ghost gun, where it's not legal? What happens if you have a hollow point round in it and you get prosecuted? Attorneys on retainer will take that case for you, and Rachel's going to explain exactly what occurs in that process. Armed American Radio's Monster Cast continues, a huge lineup for you. We've got a lot to cover. Virginia, and that discussion coming up throughout the program. We'll be right back with Rachel Moss. One more segment to go with her. Armed American Radio listeners, you already know the name. 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

0: The following segment of Armed American Radio is proudly being brought to you by the National Rifle Association. 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Welcome back to the show. Yeah, welcome back to the show, ladies and gentlemen. Mark Walters filling your prescription for freedom today and every day here in the Armed American Radio studios. And today we're talking with Rachel Moss, attorneys on retainer. We'll get back to Rachel in just a second. You heard that rejoin from the National Rifle Association. Please, ladies and gentlemen, go out of your way to join the NRA. John Comerford from NRA ILA will be here in the final segment of this hour to talk about being a plaintiff along with the Firearms Policy Coalition and the Second Amendment Foundation in that huge federal lawsuit filed against that Wicked Witch of the East, Spanberger, in Virginia. And ladies and gentlemen, it is, boy, I tell you, it's going to be real fun talking about this evening because the cavalry has arrived in the state of Virginia over seven lawsuits that I'm aware of right now that are now currently in federal and state court. And that is an absolutely huge deal. We'll get Rachel back up here on the screen here. Let's go, Rachel. Let's bring you back up. There we go. See if I can make that work for you. There we go. There's Rachel. Saw you cat, patting your cat there during the break. We didn't have you up on the screen, but I saw you loving on your cat. Love that. We have a cat.
1: Oh, yes. She really wanted to be a part of the show.
0: I'm sure she did. You want to tell us her name real quick?
1: Her name is Chris Cross.
0: Okay. All right, there you go. I love it. All right. Good for you. All right, Rachel, let's continue the conversation with the time we have. But first, tell people where Attorneys on Retainer can be found. The promo code, ladies and gentlemen, is AAR. Take advantage of this. I have the card right here in my hands. I'm a member, as is every member of my family and a lot of the crew at Armed American Radio and extended family. Guys, if you do not have an attorney, it is $37 a month, and using that code will save you $25. What we don't want to have Rachel do is defend you. But if you do need a defense attorney, how many attorneys are on staff now?
1: We have seven attorneys on staff.
0: Seven attorneys on staff, and up to four of them will be in court with you if necessary,
1: exactly,
0: if you have to go to trial. So this is, think of the dream team, ladies and gentlemen. For $37 a month, you don't want to have to hire Rachel after the fact. It's going to be a lot more than $37 a month, ladies and gentlemen. So don't go bankrupt. You don't have to do that. We've got you covered. Rachel, where can people find you quick? And then I want to throw some examples at you.
1: The easiest way to find us is at attorneysonretainer.us. You can also check us out on YouTube at Attorneys on Retainer.
0: See how easy that is, ladies and gentlemen? It's really, really simple. Rachel, what if I live in New Jersey? What if, let's just use Virginia as a great example. Methinks there's going to be a lot of I will not comply thing going on. And people are going to carry a firearm. They're going to have more rounds in it than the state now allows, et cetera. What happens if they're in possession of one of those firearms or in violation of one of the new laws because they're carrying something that the Democrats in Virginia said you can't have anymore, even though you could then, you can't now because we said so? What happens if I use that gun that's a violation of the state of Virginia law now, and I have to fire in self-defense, and I use that weapon? Will you defend me, or do you say to me, no, I'm sorry, you were in violation of law, we're not going to defend you?
1: AOR will absolutely defend you. We recognize that these laws across the country are arguably unconstitutional, and I'll say there is a reason that I am a former Virginian and not a current Virginian, and what's going on there is part of it. It's absolutely ridiculous. Your right to self-defense doesn't end, critically, just because you decided to carry a little more than what Virginia says is okay. The bottom line is self-defense still comes down to those elements. Did you act reasonably, proportionally? Was there an immediate threat that you were facing? If you meet those elements, nothing's going to change the fact that you can assert self-defense in court. The tricky thing is that these prosecutors might tack on these silly little regulatory charges that go along with it. So there's these scenarios where you could have acted in perfect self-defense, saved your life, saved other people's lives. You're a true hero. And maybe they don't charge you with the aggravated assault or the murder that they sometimes try to do in self-defense situations, but they charge you with some sort of misconduct involving a weapon charge. And then you're still facing misdemeanor or felony consequences, depending on the state, where you're facing real prison time, even though you were a hero in that situation. That's why AOR is really excited that we recently added our hero clause benefit as well, so that right. if you're in that kind of situation where you acted in valid self-defense, they don't actually charge the crime related to the self-defense, but they charge you with that nasty little regulatory charge. We'll still protect you on that regulatory charge and defend that in court.
0: Such as Joyzy, I had a hollow point round, right?
1: Yeah, in Jersey, it's a crime to use hollow points. You will be charged with a felony if you are found in possession of hollow points, which makes absolutely no sense as a law. But putting that aside, if you get that regulatory charge, AOR will absolutely cover you. But if you're charged with a self-defense situation in relation to that as well, you still can defend that in court. Just because you were carrying the hollow points doesn't mean it's an automatic guilty on the self-defense situation, but it does mean that you'll be facing multiple charges rather than just the ones related to the self-defense case.
0: Yeah, $37 a month, ladies and gentlemen, is chump change to keep yourself out of jail. I get this, you know, I can't count how many times I've seen online these boneheaded posts about shoot him outside, drag. If you shoot him outside, drag him in the house. This kind of nonsense. All right. But it's out there. People do talk about that stuff. Where I want to go with this is I think the question I've seen come up as of late more than any is, what if I interrupt a home invasion at 2:30, 3 o'clock in the morning and I confront the home invader with my firearm? He turns to flee, is still in my house, but has a gun in his hand, and I shoot him. He falls in my house. Would an overzealous prosecutor want to come after me in a particular state, maybe? Because, oh, maybe he was shot in the back. What happens in a case like that? What do you recommend? Just let him go? Is this a case of a fleeing felon? In my book, you're in my house. You're going down.
1: So it really still goes back to that same self-defense analysis. Were you facing an imminent threat? Did you act reasonably? I think those are the elements that certain prosecutors will really latch onto in that kind of situation. Most states have what we call the castle doctrine. It stems from that idea that your home should be your castle and that you're entitled to extra protections in your home. Really, the best way of putting it under the law is that you're entitled to a presumption of reasonableness within the home. So, under the law, in court, you'll be presumed to have acted reasonably in self-defense within your home. But that's just a presumption. Presumptions can be overcome all the time. If the prosecutor has substantial evidence to show that you knew he was leaving, it will be hard to then argue that you were facing an imminent threat to your life if you knew he was leaving for good. It would also be hard to argue that you acted reasonably. But it's hard to argue, but it's not impossible. And I agree with you. If they're in your home with a firearm, it would take them less than a second to turn around and shoot you.
0: Of course.
1: I would say that's facing deadly physical force at that point. So as an attorney, I feel like I could argue that in court, but you have to keep in mind, a lot of juries may not like that argument depending on what state you're in. You're going to be judged by up to 12 people at the end of the day, and some of them might have very, very hard set beliefs on these kind of things. Even when we point them back to the law, it may not be enough. So it's one of those things where, as an attorney, I feel like I can argue that you acted in valid self-defense right. in that situation, but it's a tougher case.
0: And you get calls every single day. You guys are handling hundreds of these cases. Ladies and gentlemen, this happens. Rachel, I ran out of time. I want to have you back on soon because I want to ask you some questions about road rage, which happens all the time, and how you can defend yourself there. We'll be back, ladies and gentlemen. Rachel, thank you for being here. Don't go away, guys. Hi, guys, it's Mark. Look, I think you'll agree with me that as gun owners, we need to have each other's backs. That's regardless of what state we call home. Here at AAR, we discuss it every day, and we're heard in every state. Right now, Virginians desperately need our help. That means me, and that means you. You've heard the old saying, there's power in numbers, and helping in Virginia is as simple as joining Virginia Citizens Defense League. I'm a member, and I don't live in Virginia. You don't have to live there to join and stand up for your rights, because it is your rights. What you're seeing in Virginia is what the Democrats will do to you if they take all three levers of power in Washington, D.C. in the future. And it is possible. 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Virginia is at the tip of the spear now. 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VCDL.org. 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
0: 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Yeah, welcome back to the show, guys. 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It's great to have you here. We appreciate you, every single one of you. Ladies and gentlemen, if you are watching on YouTube, please, please, please, even if you're not, head over there. 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And please hit the subscribe button and help us out. We've hit and crossed a number of thresholds over the last week, and it's really exciting as we get our social media back. 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Didn't like the politics, you know? But that's okay. 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We would appreciate that greatly. And follow us on Twitter and all of our social media. 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It's all Armed American Radio. So I enjoyed talking with Rachel, by the way, guys. We are waiting for Justin McNeil, U.S. Senate candidate out of South Dakota, to call in, and hopefully we'll hear from him shortly. In the meantime, there's a couple of things I want to talk with you about relative to what Rachel had to say. And that is, I think, more important than anything we discussed was the online issue, folks. We're all online, sadly. We just are. It's just a fact of life now. It is what it is. You heard Rachel say, for those younger people who have grown up on social media, they know nothing else. Social media is social media by definition for a reason. You go out there, you start talking a bunch of you know what, and it can come back to haunt you. We've seen the cases, which is why I wanted to bring that up when I was talking with her today, because we all do it. And I'm guilty of it, too. I do it, too. We talk about it here on Armed American Radio every single day. I don't think for 2 seconds there's a prosecutor out there that wouldn't go back to something I said in 18 years, 6 days a week on the radio, having never missed a Sunday show, that isn't going to come back somehow or try to be used against me if I unfortunately find myself in a situation where that might occur. Am I going to be careful? No, because I do this for a living, and I'm going to tell it exactly like it is. If you're coming into my house and I see you, I don't care if you're trying to flee. If you have a gun in your hand, you're going down. I don't care what side you're facing me, because as Rachel pointed out, you could take one split second and turn around on me if you have a gun in your hand, or any weapon for that matter. And I don't even, if you're in my home, that's a risk you take. I'm willing to take that risk to defend myself. But not everybody does this for a living. And if you're out there in the chat rooms, please be careful. There have been a couple of, one of them very high priority cases, where an attorney, a popular attorney who I won't name, I'll bring him on the show. Until I can do that, I don't want to discuss it publicly, but was talking about a particular case that he was involved in where it was actually one of Cooper's four rules of gun safety that was being, the guy did, by the way, did get convicted and lost his self-defense case. Now, maybe there were other circumstances there, I don't know. But nonetheless, I know that came up in conversation. Greg, you're in Texas. Would you be prosecuted in Texas?
9: No.
0: For doing what you had to do?
9: No.
0: Would it depend on what city you were in, maybe, because there's blue cities all over Texas?
9: That might be the case. It would most likely depend on the county you're in, but city definitely matters. We've got Soros prosecutors just like every other state does.
0: Well, you do, particularly in the bigger cities.
9: Austin, San Antonio, Houston.
0: Yeah, and, you know, that's just a fact of life. Yeah, Democrats try to use that. Oh, the red states have this. What they fail to tell you is it's a result of the blue cities. Okay? It's the cities that are blue. It's not the state that's blue. You want to talk about Virginia? Take a look at the Electoral College map. Let's talk about Virginia briefly. It doesn't look like we're going to have Justin in, Greg. Even if you were to call in right now, I would prefer to keep him for another segment. We'll reschedule Justin McNeil.
9: Yeah, we're going to have to.
0: All right, because I want him for more time. I have a couple things that I want to speak with him about, and we'll do that. We'll do that on another segment upcoming. But Justin, ladies and gentlemen, you can visit JustinMcNeil.com. Justin McNeil, that's MCNEAL.com. And guys, with the midterms coming up, as important as they are, we've got to keep like-minded individuals like us in the U.S. Senate. You don't want to hear that. I don't live in South Dakota. Folks, when it comes to the Senate, we're all South Dakotans, just like we're all Virginians, okay? It matters. Here's a great example. Chuck Schumer, okay? Chuck Schumer's reach extends beyond New York. Thanks for that, New York, forever. Okay? Do something about that. But the point that I'm making, ladies and gentlemen, and these races are so critical, they are so tight, and they are so important for us from a Second Amendment standpoint. We are on a roll, and we're going to talk about that throughout the program today and use Virginia to do just that. So let's get started on Virginia real quick. John Comerford from NRA ILA is going to be here in the next segment. Let me give you a little taste of where we're going to go with this. On Friday's Daily Defense program, I had heard from Phil Van Cleve at Virginia Citizens Defense League shortly before the show aired, letting me know that the lawsuit was getting ready to drop in advance of it dropping. When we went live on the air, the plaintiff named individual plaintiff in the case, which includes VCDL, Gun Owners of America, and writer John Crump from AmmoLand. Many of you know who he is. If you don't, make sure to check him out at AmmoLand News, AmmoLand.com. John is one of us, and he is clearly a player. And he reminded us on the air Friday, we had an exclusive with him, literally minutes after his suit dropped. And when that happened, boom, he jumped in. He was watching the program. We were able to get him on the airwaves. And guys, what is happening in Virginia right now is nothing short of, I'm going to use this word, magical. And I hate that I have to say that. Why do I say it's magical? Because of what the Democrats have done. The response, we knew this response was coming. And within minutes, FPC, Second Amendment Foundation, NRA, joining forces with a suit that was ready to go the moment Spanberger signed the bill, because she signed the bill the night before on Thursday at 11 p.m. Eastern Time, screwing Virginians out of their right to own and purchase after July 1st the most common rifle in America. That's not going to fly, ladies and gentlemen. I'm here to tell you that right now. It is not going to fly. The cavalry rode in. I didn't have time to talk with Greg today. Maybe we can pull it during a break, but I really wanted to get the sounds of a cavalry charge coming in, because that's exactly what happened in Virginia. Seven lawsuits have been filed. We're going to talk about the nuance. Some federal, some state. What's the difference? Let's break that down. Personal belief, after talking with John, why did they file in state? Because what Spanberger did is a violation of the state constitution. They're seeking an injunction, immediate relief for an injunction to stop this nonsense until it works its way through the court. We just saw what happened with Virginia and the gerrymandering. The court stepped in and said, nope, you can't do that. That's unconstitutional. And they issued an injunction immediately. State appealed that. Virginia State Supreme Court said, nope, not going to fly. And then in short order, ruled it was a violation of the state constitution. We are hopeful something like that. At least that's the process that we want to go through in the state. Now let's talk about federal. What's the difference? Guys, Virginia rests in the Fourth Circuit. The Fourth Circuit has already upheld Maryland's ban, which is similar to Virginia's, as constitutional. That case was known as the Snopes case. That's the case that sat through 15 Supreme Court conferences. We desperately tried to get that court, to get SCOTUS to take that case. SCOTUS granted cert, vacated it, and remanded back to the full circuit. The full circuit took their sweet ever-loving time and came back. AR-15 ban in Maryland is constitutional. This is the same circuit that Virginia rides in. SAF, FPC, NRA are well aware of that. However, the nuance here is it was a bad decision. So Virginia's being attacked now. The cavalry is coming in on both fronts. We're outflanking the governor, federal and state. When John Comerford comes in, we'll go into some details about this, and that will be a large part of the conversation for the remainder of this program. And we're going to be talking with AWR Hawkins. We're also going to be talking with the roundtable. That's going to be Neil McCabe, Justin Moon, Car Arms CEO, and Parkland Father Ryan Petty, and others. AWR Hawkins, Phil Van Cleve from VCDL will be here. Going to be a great program. Stick with us. We'll be back with John Comerford, National Rifle Association, ILA, and get some real details on that case. We'll be back right after this. Don't go away.
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7: Hi, guys. It's Mark. 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
1: Yeah, welcome back, ladies and gentlemen. You heard me talk about Attorneys on Retainer. Just go there, attorneysonretainer.us/AAR. If you missed Rachel, go back and listen. The podcast will be up later today. Wealth of information over there. Now, let's get right to the phones. John Comerford, National Rifle Association Institute for Legislative Action, our good friend. Buddy, the cavalry has arrived. I think Greg's got your arrival coming. Here it is. Oh. There it is. There we go. John, welcome in, brother. How you doing, man?
2: Pretty good lead in. We'll start with that every single time.
1: I tell you what, I love it.
2: Thanks for having me.
1: Thank you for what you were doing. Now, we knew this was coming, but let's talk. Before the break, I was talking a little bit about some nuance here. The National Rifle Association, FPC, SAF, waited absolutely no time whatsoever. Clearly, this was well planned. You knew this was coming.
2: Yeah, we work well together. Everybody's focused. You know, we may have different strategies, but everybody's focused on the same goal, which is just sending Abigail Spanberger a message that she can't do whatever she wants. She can't turn law-abiding Americans into felons with a stroke of a pen. And within 20 minutes of us breaking the news that she signed this into law late in the evening, we had our federal lawsuit filed. And then immediately after, NRA, along with Virginia Shooting Sports Association, our state association, filed our state lawsuit. Mm-hmm. So we have a dual track on this.
1: Yeah, I use the analogy that we're outflanking the governor right now, both state and federal. And there's reasons for that. Let's break down the difference between the federal case and the state case, because they both are, they're going after the law, obviously. There's two different sets of rules in place here. The difference between the state and federal court laws, lawsuits are what?
2: Well, the federal challenge is a traditional Second Amendment challenge, like we've seen with NRA's case in the Third Circuit, ANJRPC, which was heard in February en banc, and then the Seventh Circuit case, which NRA funded. These were combined with some others, but NRA's cases were the lead in oral arguments back in the Seventh Circuit in 2025. So you need to run a federal challenge, but Virginia is unique, and I'm some of the listeners have probably learned more about the Virginia court system than they ever cared to recently with the crazy maps that they tried to ram through here in the Commonwealth. So we have a strong state constitution when it comes to Second Amendment rights and firearms. There's a conservative-leaning state Supreme Court. And then, of course, the entire goal here is to get an injunction to prevent this from going into effect on July 1. So we filed in a very strong district, a conservative district that respects freedom, respects the Virginia Constitution as well as the U.S. Constitution. And I know some of our friends in the Second Amendment space filed their own state lawsuits as well. So, you know, there are a lot of fights happening here in the Commonwealth to send a message to this new General Assembly and this governor that misled the voters in the Commonwealth about where she truly stands. We're going to send her a message, and no one's sitting back and waiting for this. We're charging in just like your cavalry noise earlier.
1: I love that. Yeah, let's talk about Harmeet Dillon real quick. I'm going to cover a lot of ground with you fast because we only have you for this one segment. Harmeet Dillon threw that shot across the bow. That was an outright threat, and I loved it. I had the opportunity to interview Todd Blanch at the NRA meeting, as you know, in Houston. And everything he told me, both on air and off air, has so far come true. I'm expecting, could we see a federal DOJ civil rights case filed as early as tomorrow? I know she was busy. Harmeet was on Friday. I happen to know what she was doing, and she gets a pass. Could we see this happen? Because this is a multi-prong approach now. Now DOJ civil rights coming at her as well, just like Colorado?
2: Well, you have the Trump administration and DOJ under Todd Blanche's leadership and Harmeet and Barry and some of the others who are truly, they're true believers in freedom and in the Second mm-hmm. Amendment. They understand what it means, and their actions are showing they're purely focused on this. They're not treating it as a second-class right like so many have before. So I fully expect them to be engaged. We saw what they just did in Denver and in Colorado as a whole. with their challenges. So I think they are coming into this fight strong as well. Whichever tactic they choose, you know, they're going to be a compounding force in this fight for freedom in Virginia.
1: What about SCOTUS now? It's my personal belief. This is just my personal opinion. But a lot of people in Washington and a lot of Supreme Court justices. Remind people where you are right now, by the way.
2: I'm right here in Virginia.
1: You're in Virginia. And methinks there's some Supreme Court justices that are familiar with Virginia as well. The human side, forget the judicial side of this. They're paying very careful attention to this. Does this give them the push to take one of these cases finally, since they did not take the Snopes? Because let's be honest, if they had taken that Snopes case, we likely would have had a decision on that case coming down next month, and they didn't. So now we're behind the eight ball. Does this push this forward?
2: Look, it's very simple. They need to take a case.
1: Yes.
2: We're dealing with things. This is a core constitutional right. It's a core civil right. These are items that turn everyday law-abiding Americans literally into felons overnight. And they're worried about things like pesticides labels and things like that. Not saying they shouldn't be doing that, but they need to take a core hardware case. NRA has our Duncan case pending right now. I think it's been conferenced 12 times.
1: That's right.
2: The circuit cases that I mentioned before are going to create a unique situation. You're most likely, and I feel optimistic about our case in the Third Circuit. And then I don't feel optimistic about the Seventh Circuit. That's okay. That creates a circuit split. And that's what the Supreme Court looks for. But they know that's going to happen. And part of what we think is happening here is they're waiting to see where the Third Circuit rules on the ANGRPC case. Because they sua sponte, they took that en banc on their own, which is very rare. So that's a good sign on the tea leaves for us. So they need to take a case. And as Justice Kavanaugh said, he thinks they'll do one within the next year or two.
1: Well, they need it this year. They need to take one of these cases that we won't get any. And I believe that they're feeling that pressure right now. But I've got to ask this question. New Jersey, New York, Illinois, California, Colorado, Maryland, Delaware, Massachusetts, Connecticut, Washington State. Why has it taken us this long? Why are we putting up with this nonsense? What is it about Virginia that said, you know what, guys, enough is enough? Why? Why is this one so different and so important?
2: Well, I think you look at the fundamental shift that just occurred with one election, right? The next election is the most important in your lifetime because it is. Pennsylvania is three Senate seats away from having exactly what happened in Virginia happen there. So people need to show up in the polls. Now, Coloradans, they've gone through this, but the court looks a bit different now. That things have changed. This is why DOJ jumped in Denver and is suing Colorado as well in their magazines and with hardware. We have the Bruin case open the door for the possibility to win on core Second Amendment issues, and notably the most commonly owned firearm in America, which is America's rifle, the AR-15. NRA's work in the Bruin case and that victory got us to the next step. It's frustrating that it's taken this long, but we're going to get there. They are going to take a case. And there's no other right that we're God-given in this country that is treated the way the Second Amendment is. And it's time for that to change.
1: Yeah, we're going to win this. There's no question about it. I feel really good about this. I just hate that it's taken this long to get there. But, you know, I guess we could go back to that. Things happen for a reason. Guys, we're going to win this. I promise you, we will win this. John, thank you for being here. We're out of time. We pushed it right up to the break with you. We love what you guys are doing. Ladies and gentlemen, John Comerford, NRAILA.org. 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Don't sit on the sidelines. Back with AWR Hawkins and VCDL right after this at 6 minutes after.
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9: 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Hope you had a great holiday. 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Maybe we'll explain that later. If not, you can look it up. You can watch us on X at AAR Mark. 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And we would really hope that you watch us over at YouTube. 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You can also check us out on the Telegram messaging app. That's easy. Just if you don't have the app, download the app and search for Armed American Radio Conversations, and that will do it. And as most of you who listen to the show every day will not hear from Greg today, I did that spiel because Greg is out on a staycation for the week. Good for him. He's earned it. He deserves it. And we got great Bobby on the boards today. And our guest, because we're treating today as a Monday, is Andy Hoosier, the voice of Raison. What's up? What's up? Here we go. Tuesday. It's usually Monday. That's the greatest day of the entire week, Andy Hoosier, the voice of reason. Good heavens. So what makes it such... Some people don't like to say Happy Memorial Day because it's a solemn day, you know?
10: Being the eternal optimist, always like to think about the positive side of things. So while we are remembering the solemn day, we're also remembering why we get to celebrate in the barbecue or the grilling in the backyard of what you get to do and why you're on vacation and why you're traveling all over the place. I mean, there's a reason for that. So it's a great day to remember why we get to celebrate those and who got to fight and defend that stuff. And I asked a question this weekend with my radio show. I asked the simple question of, are we holding up the standards today for what those individuals, those men and women died for? Are we holding ourselves to that standard of that idea of what they tried to die for? Are we still holding that up today? And in some places, I think yes. In other places, maybe not.
9: Well, in many places, maybe not. Frankly, it's kind of sad, isn't it? It's terrible, to be honest with you.
10: Yeah.
9: The state of the nation, the lies,

0: Yeah, during the break. And by the way, guys, because you mentioned whether we're barbecuing is slow cooking. Grilling is over direct heat, over hot coals. Grilling a steak, smoking a pork butt, there's a difference. That's the difference between the two. And if you have any questions and want our recipes, here's the shameless plug. It's Grilling While Armed. You can pick it up over at Amazon. Grilling While Armed. It's a perfect time of the year to do that, by the way.
1: Hold on, Mark.
0: We pair up our favorite recipes with a favorite gun to wear on your hip while you're smoking up the neighborhood. Go ahead, Andy.
1: Well, that's the way to do it. I thought barbecuing was when you use barbecue sauce.
0: Okay. And you're in Kansas?
1: Come on. Come on.
0: You're in Kansas? Come on. All right, Andy. Let's, you know, some of the things we've been lied about for so many years, obviously, has been the UFO deal, the UAPs. Now, another batch of files has been released. Ladies and gentlemen, you know, I think we're high past the, I don't know, I don't call it an attitude. Maybe it's an attitude. The stigma of talking about this, which I've never had a problem talking about. It fascinates me. It always had ever since I was a kid. But the more the government releases, I mean, I just watched an hour Dr. Phil talking about this, warning people they had better get ready for what's coming. Dr. Phil on the Dr. Phil show. And if you don't believe me, ladies and gentlemen, go over to YouTube and watch Dr. Phil. Just search on YouTube, Dr. Phil UFOs. It'll pop up. He has an incredible conversation one-on-one with you as a viewer about, are you ready for what's coming? Now, absolutely incredible. Just saw Officer Tatum, Salem Radio, interviewing Tim Burchett. I just watched it today. This is serious stuff, folks. Very serious stuff. Andy, you're all over this. You got the alien shirt on. I mean, they're going as far now as saying that they have found four different species of aliens. It's crazy what we're hearing, man. But the lies, according to Tim Burchett, Republican out of Tennessee, he is flat out telling you you've been lied to since at least 1947. Andy, take it away.
1: Yeah, no. Well, look, I mean, he did an interview. It might have been with Officer Tatum, too, but he did one with Newsmax to where they said probability chance of us having an actual interaction with extraterrestrials. What is that based on your knowledge? And he said, absolutely, 100%. There's no doubt in our mind whatsoever that we've actually been in contact. So, I followed this for a long time. I've really enjoyed these. I've been one that's gone down the rabbit hole to the conspiratorial side of it for a very long time in the communities that I'm with and a lot of friends that I have that have claim to have been abducted or that claim to communicate with them through meditations and through dream states and astral projection and all this stuff. So it takes it to another level. But what they were saying 10, 15, 20 years ago is stuff the government is beginning to admit. When you mentioned Fox News reporting on four different ET races, Mark, I've showed you the book here on the program. I have my almanac with 120 different species of ETs, and those four were the main big ones that they talk about in that book. So we've known this for a long time. I find it personally, who has followed this for a long time and who has enjoyed this and has been called the conspiracy theorist and the wackadoodle for following this and believing in all of it. You know, I just find it funny and ironic to me that now the mainstream's beginning to catch up and that they're coming to the admittance of what we've been talking about for a long time. So, yeah, look, we had another dump, this past week? And what was it, a week or two ago? I think when that big second round of dumps is, the videos are getting better. We still don't have the super...
0: Let me stop you on the videos.
1: Yeah.
0: Because Burchett is talking about, again, Republican from Tennessee who has been in the skiff, ladies and gentlemen, and has made it public. If you have seen what I have seen, you would be awake at night. You would not be able to sleep.
1: Yes.
0: So he has seen what we haven't seen yet. He did mention in the second round of dumps that you're being fed misinformation from the government. I want you to know that. They're giving you things that are clearly explainable in this to try to maneuver around, and we are pushing hard. These guys are up against, these are sitting congresspeople telling you, including Marco Rubio, telling you, they're telling you this, ladies and gentlemen, not me. I'm just talking about what they're saying.
1: Right.
0: Don't shoot the messenger with a ray gun from the nearest star. Okay, I'm only telling you what your sitting congressman and your secretary of state are actually saying. And it is wild when you think about it. A lot of people don't think about it. They go back and they default back in their minds that, this is the same stuff I've heard about when I was a kid, and it's not true. It's kind of funny that they're talking about this. Show me something that's not a grainy video. Well, I have a feeling that day is coming. But the government, the deep state, is still, according to Burchett and others, feeding us information to try to skirt around the issue until it does come out. But I'm telling you now, if you haven't watched the Dr. Phil, I mean, Dr. Phil, I was shocked when I saw that. And guys, I'm telling

0: on you. Awesome.
1: He's as serious as a heart attack when he's talking to you about this, Andy. It is awesome. It's actually really, truly amazing when you have sitting congresspeople. And this goes back to Harry Reid, who originally funded this and everything else. And they're telling you that some people have told the president that the president himself is on a need-to-know basis. And, you know, but they have information. Eventually, it's all going to come out.
0: It will come out. And look, and this is why it's important to talk about, not just because it's fun and it's something to think about on what else could be out there. How is this going to change humanity, change culture in general, and so on and so forth. But like you said, you hinted at it. There is a known propaganda machine that while this is beginning to come out, they have to control the narrative of what this is going to look like. And just like as you talk about with misinformation coming out on firearms and with crime rates and with homicides and with cartels and with illegal firearms and all this other stuff, the same thing's going to be happening here. While this information is beginning to come out, a lot of whistleblowers that are spreading misinformation, the narrative that we're going to get from certain government agencies that are going to try and mislead you for the fear mongering and for the, you know, the global dominance and we need more, you know, weaponizing of space and all this other garbage that they're going to come out with. Like, they're going to come out with a particular narrative, and you need to be in the know to understand the issue enough to call out their BS when they try this stuff, because that's the only way for them to control this type of narrative, because it will come out. We're not going to be happy until it does. Like, we need more of this video to come out, and it will come out, but we need to be prepared for it, which is why they're doing this in stages. The latest videos, though, of these craft flying underwater and just zooming around underwater.
1: All right, we're getting ready to take a break.
0: It's pretty amazing.
1: Hold on a second. We're getting ready to take a break. I'm glad you brought that up, because Burchette mentioned that's when he talks to Officer Tatum on the Officer Tatum show, and it was quite the conversation for about 20 or 30 minutes. Guys, I don't want you to do it now. Pay attention to the show, but afterwards, go watch it. It's quite fascinating. The Officer Tatum show, Representative Tim Burchette, the entire segments on this very topic. But when we come back, I want to tell you what Burchette had to say about what you were just talking about, Andy, regarding the globe's oceans. Fascinating stuff. We'll be right back with Andy Hoosier, the voice of reason. Don't go away. Armed American Radio listeners, you already know the name. 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

0: 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Joining CCDL, Connecticut Citizens Defense League, is free. 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It's free. 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You heard Holly Sullivan on the show, one of my fellow board members at the CCRKBA that also is an upper-level position at CCDL and putting on the New England Firearms Policy Conference coming up this Saturday, sponsored by the Citizens Committee for the Right to Keep and Bear Arms. 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And beginning in June, you're going to start hearing us talk a lot about Florida carry. The fight is moving to the states, ladies and gentlemen. And as it moves to the states, we're going to be there to fight back. Florida's got DeSantis. There's no problems in Florida, just like there's no problems in Arizona, right? The supposed most gun-friendly state in the country. All these states, ladies and gentlemen, need our help. And we're going to tell you how to do all of that. And also coming up in June, just for fun, we're going to do this for Quang Nguyen, Arizona State Representative, coming up in June. On every show, every day in June, is Quang Nguyen Day, because it's going to be Quang Nguyen Month. He's being primaried out there in Arizona, and we can't let that happen. So we've made it Quang Nguyen. We love him. We know him here as the Shredder. So please visit all of our great partners and subscribe to us on YouTube. Please get our shorts every day and our live streams and our videos that we put out. We need your help to do that. It's growing like a weed over there, and thank you for that. Andy Hoosier, the voice of reason. Welcome back in, my brother.
1: Yeah, buddy. And here on this show, it is happy hour every day on this program.
0: It is, especially when you are here on a Monday. I never thought I'd say Monday's my favorite happy hour day of the week.
1: And yeah,
0: you,
1: buddy.
0: Here it
1: That's
0: is,
1: right.
0: man. It really is. I can hear Greg in my ear now laughing at both of us. All right, I'm going to go back to this. I want to go back to this UAP thing for a minute, because it is quite fascinating. A couple of things that Burchett was talking about was something that you mentioned, and that's the world's oceans. And Burchett, when he was asked by Tatum about that, he said, I want people to understand, sitting congressman, ladies and gentlemen, we've mapped less than 20% of the world's oceans. Less than 20% of the world's oceans have been mapped. And it represents approximately 75% of our globe, ladies and gentlemen. Think about that. He said, we have video of these things hovering for hours, stationary, hours, with zero visible means of propulsion whatsoever. He said the amount of energy that it take to do something like that, then it just literally takes off. Instantaneous, straight up. He's seen the videos. Now, the energy aspect, Andy, is where he turned. Now, the energy to do that is immense. It takes an awful lot of energy to keep an airplane aloft. And they run out of fuel. Apparently, these don't. Right. Now, something he said was interesting. Let's take energy in its other form, and that is the actual energy markets around the world. If we are, in fact, in possession of this type of technology, he says part of the reason that the deep state would hide something like this, when he was asked by Tatum, was economics. Can you imagine, if we're in possession of this type of technology, what that would do to the world's oil markets, the oil companies, the refine, everything involved with energy as we currently know it, that heats our homes, our automobiles, fills our gas tanks, whatever it may be, it would literally destroy that overnight.
1: Yeah.
0: And the crash to world global markets would be incredible instantly. So there's a little bit of understanding there to a certain extent, but he says we're past that now. And Trump is the man that is going to let this out. Yeah, fascinating conversation, Andy. And yeah, Go ahead.
1: Comment. Well, I was going to say, you're right. If anybody's going to be able to do it, it's going to be Donald Trump, to where he's not as beholden to special interests as other politicians are, especially the oil industry. And look, I'm a big fan of the oil and natural gas industry. It is right now the most reliable, cost effective, and efficient energy that we have out there. So, you know, as a fan of those types of things, as of the world today, that is the best type of energy that we can possibly have. That being said, you're right that if this does happen, which, look, we already know it happens. This is not conspiracy now. Fox News even ran the report on the people that are missing and people that have been researchers here. And for years that have been actually documented, people that have been able to get a car to drive 300, 400 miles on a single tank of gas because they utilize water or they utilize some type of battery loop system or whatever it is that's been able to make things more efficient. All of them in the past 20 to 30 years have all disappeared in some mysterious way, committed suicide, and then all of their research just up and gone. Right. Like, we know what happens. It's documented.
2: There's about 12 of them right now, if I'm not mistaken. Well, yeah. A story popped out about one just recently. Guys, you know, you got Jesse Waters talking about this on Fox News. You've got...
1: Yeah, but it's not just the researchers. It's not just...
2: No, but not just the research, but talking about what we're talking about right now, it utterly fascinates me. And look, if you know anything about government, ladies and gentlemen, you can tell when they're getting ready to let you know something. You can tell when something's getting ready to pop. You know, you start to get the sense. The mainstream media begins to talk about these things because they know it's out there. It's part of the vernacular now, Andy. And it is getting ready to happen. This is all being discussed on every major network. By some, I call them reliable people. They're very unreliable people at the networks. But nonetheless, very well known and in many circles, very respected outlets are now talking about this in great detail. In great detail. And yeah, I'm going back to Dr. Well, like Phil. You said, but going that's back why to Dr. Phil.
1: Yeah, but they're teasing it. But you're right. They're teasing it and they're trying to condition us for it. Because what would society look like for everybody listening? They're like, oh, my gosh, they're talking about this issue again. What would society look like if we had, I don't know, a baseball sized item that generates unlimited amount of energy sitting in your home? Doesn't need to be connected to anything. It can power all your heating. It can power all your electricity. It can power anything. You don't have to worry about it whatsoever.
2: It's free.
1: And it's free. Completely free, paying zero into utility companies or energy or gas or oil or whatever else. What would that do to the entire world? We have this energy. We think we have this energy, but it's been suppressed because it would crash an entire global economy. At the same time, if our global economy is based on an archaic structure and it needs updated, then we need to hit the reset button at some point, and then we can adapt because that's what society is supposed to do. But the archaic system is going to be there for as long as we try to hold on to it desperately and cling on to it as long as possible.
2: Here's how I'm going to tie this to our Second Amendment rights and our guns. Ladies and gentlemen, if this information comes out, I hope you're heavily armed.
1: Yes.
2: Okay? Because the threat of a collapse is very... It's why they're hiding this for so long, is their biggest fear. One of the other things I found fascinating that Burchett was talking about was the information when asked by Tatum, and I'm working to get him on the program, ladies and gentlemen. I'd love to have him on to talk about this, is the FOIA Freedom of Information Act request that would be coming in, that the deep state has, in fact, farmed this out to three or four large companies like Raytheon, et cetera, who control the jet propulsion studies that we do and have massive contracts with the federal government. Because once that information is disseminated over to them, guess what? They're not subject to FOIA requests, ladies and gentlemen. Only the government. We'll be back with Andy right after this. Don't go away.

0: Hi, guys, it's Mark. Look, I think you'll agree with me that as gun owners, we need to have each other's backs. That's regardless of what state we call home. Here at AAR, we discuss it every day, and we're heard in every state. Right now, Virginians desperately need our help. That means me, and that means you. 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
1: Tired of the usual liberal versus conservative treatment that strangles most media debates? 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Then tune in to Alan Nathan, the centrist with teeth, as he advances a more biting aggressiveness to both sides of the political spectrum, not beholden to the left, not beholden to the right, but right down the middle. Alan Nathan's mantra?
2: We want the Republicans out of our bedroom, the Democrats out of our wallets, and both out of our First and Second Amendment rights.
1: 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Variety without limits.
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0: 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Welcome back to the show. Welcome back to the show indeed. Mark Walters, segment three, Tuesday edition, acting as a Monday with our guest Andy Hoosier. 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In fact, I think there's still some Memorial Day sales going on over there and some clearance items, so make sure to go and check them out. They'll let you know. And beginning tomorrow, you're going to start hearing some new Daniel Defense spots and some fun stuff coming up. And as I told you, June, we're going to have fun in June with Representative Quang Nguyen the Shredder. We're going to make June Quang Nguyen month. Every single day of June is going to be Quang Nguyen month. He's going to come out of my mouth at some point, because we've got to keep this man in office, ladies and gentlemen. He's going to be primary to They're going to try to primary him anyway, but we're not going to let that happen because we love Quang Nguyen. Andy Hoosier, the voice of reason, welcome back in, my brother.
1: Yeah, buddy, good stuff. Okay. Quang Nguyen month, yeah. I like that.
0: Quang Nguyen month, man, got to love him. He's the shredder. he has shredded over 91 anti-gun bills. Now, speaking of guns, let's tie the UFO thing, UAP thing, to guns, right? I already tried, told you, if you're looking at... If the government's concerned about a collapse, you should be concerned about a collapse. I'm concerned about it anyway and like to think I'm prepared for that. But I want to know what kind of weapons. Anything that's got the technology to do that has got some bad arse weapons. Whew.
1: Yeah.
0: Yeah. You know they do.
1: Yeah.
0: You know it
1: well, of
0: does.
1: Course.
0: You know whatever it is.
1: And we're starting to get a tease of that, right? We're just getting a taste of it. That operation down with Nicolas Maduro with the whole sound vibration frequency thing where people couldn't, their ears were bleeding and they couldn't stand up. And they, that's just a taste of what we have that we didn't know that we had and that we're starting
0: Cuba's
1: to learn.
0: Been doing that to our diplomats for years, apparently.
1: Yeah, it's been wild. Yeah. So the government has things that we don't have, which is debatable on whether that's actually constitutional or not, because I thought, as the general public, our whole role of the Second Amendment was to hold the government accountable by, now we do it in just mass numbers with the 340 million people in the country, however 100 million plus firearms that are in the country. So, we do that by mass number, but still, when they have that type of technology, it should beg the question of what do they have? What don't we have? And are we prepared for whatever may come down the road?
0: No. There's your simple answer. No.
1: Yeah.
0: If you've got something that can do that with technology, the answer to that is a flat out no. If the energy used, if all this is true, the amount of energy that it's required to do what these things are doing, we're talking about gravitational stuff, all kinds of crap. There's no way we can touch any of that stuff. They make you look like child's play. And I think it was Dr. Phil who mentioned on his show, he goes, "Why?" Well, some people ask, "Why? How come they haven't contacted us?" We don't know that they haven't, number one. And number two, he goes, they might just look at us as gum on the bottom of a shoe. We're inconsequential to them if they're that advanced. Right. They're not interested in us. They might be interested in the planet. It's fun stuff. Andy, let's shift now, because I was telling you during the break, I've been out the studio since 3 o'clock this morning. I recorded a YouTube video short out here, and it just never stops, right? It's 24/7. You know the routine. But I was up, and I knew I was up. So I grabbed, here's my shameless plug, I grabbed my blackout coffee. I did make a pot of blackout coffee and had a couple cups of blackout coffee. That QR code up there, by the way, that you see up on top of the screen, you can point your camera right at that and grab that blackout coffee, and I would hope that you would do that. It's the best. But as I was drinking my coffee and I was looking through some stories, I found this, and I couldn't stop laughing. And then I watched the video, and I couldn't stop laughing. And I turned it into a YouTube short. And I want you to go watch it, ladies and gentlemen. It's at YouTube, at Armed American Radio. Frustrated residents build gun violence barricades on Seattle's Aurora Avenue side streets. And I'm going to try to keep a straight face in this. If you watch my video, you'll see pictures of the barricades in there. And it's only about a minute and a half long. Not even. I think it's only about a minute long. Frustrated by recurring gunfire tied to Aurora Avenue's long-running and increasingly deadly crime problems, some North Seattle residents have begun barricading neighborhood streets themselves. Supporters call it a safety measure, though it's also raising concerns that the makeshift barricades could delay ambulances and fire crews responding to emergencies. Now, I want you to think two of the Jersey barriers, the concrete barriers, but they're not concrete barriers. They are a piece of crap, aluminum, put together nonsense with 2x4s that have gang graffiti all over them. in the middle of the road, and somehow, and I want you to explain this to me because you are the voice of reason, I want you to explain to me how that's going to stop crime and gunfire and bullets, they say, whizzing through their neighborhood. Would you educate me, Andy? We're talking,
2: yeah.
0: This ain't even Home Depot stuff, ladies and gentlemen. Go
1: take
0: ahead.
1: It to a whole new level. Help me. Yeah, taking it to a whole new level there. Look, I mean, I find it funny because eventually everything becomes full circle, right? We question everything, and it first starts with people questioning the narrative, questioning the status quo. We have to do something different. That's leading to what we're seeing in the nation right now with this socialist revolution and this whole overhaul and Zoran Mamdani doing what he's doing in New York and the radical that's almost like a Zoran Mamdani in Seattle and the mayor's race in L.A. That they have to question everything and do something different because the grass is always greener on the other side. That leads to what we're seeing now. The crime rates, the Antifa, the Black Lives Matter, to all this radicalism that's in the streets causing havoc and the crime rates that have skyrocketed because you essentially have anarchy and you're not allowed to have law enforcement enforce laws because cops are really bad. So in response, they're saying, let's build barricades to block off our roads and have community watches to where we can keep our streets safe because we don't want criminals to come into our community. So they're kind of reinventing the wheel again of we should have community watches, aka police, to patrol our streets, and then we should have walls, aka barricades, to try and block bad people from coming into our community because we want our community to be safer. So they're trying to figure it out. They haven't quite seen the light bulb moment aha come on yet, saying, wow, maybe we should just actually support the institutions in our local community that do this stuff already and actually allow the cops to get rid of bad guys and for them to keep the streets safe. They haven't quite come to that configuration yet. But it's coming because they're trying to reinvent the wheel. So, of course, now they have these half-made barricades that are going to make them more dangerous because, like you said, if there's, God forbid, a police or an EMS or something that needs to get down there, they can't.
0: They don't go down there anyway. Look, this is the heart of the defund movement is Seattle. Let's go there. Now, if you're watching on your screens, I've put the photographs up. I've shared the screen here from Como News, KOMO News, in
1: they
0: Seattle.
1: They look at horse troughs.
0: I mean, okay, these things aren't stopping anything. They're certainly not stopping a bullet. I don't care if it's a .22. Okay, this is tinfoil stuff. This is a joke. But the funny part about this, the irony here is these are the people that have elected a socialist mayor. These are the people that wanted and started the defund the police movement. This in Portland are home to Antifa. This is cities where they burn, where cops are just outnumbered and outgunned. I don't even know why those cops are still cops there, to be honest with you. God bless them for doing that job in a place that hates them.
1: Yeah.
0: And then this. Now, these people are serious. They're actually serious about this. Okay? Enrique's neighbors hauled in large metal planter boxes, dirt and gravel to partially block residential roads feeding into Aurora Avenue north of one of Seattle's busiest corridors. I mean, the barriers are intended to stop gunmen from speeding through the streets during shootings connected to turf disputes among people involved in prostitution and human trafficking activity along Aurora. The rationale is spelled out on a sign posted on one of the barriers on North 97th Street. You know,
1: so in other words, Mark,
0: flying by. I mean,
1: in other words, Mark, you have anarchy because you've, like you said, you've disengaged with the law enforcement. No cops. Cops are evil. So now you have turf wars. You have prostitution. You have drugs. You have gangs. You have cartels. You have all of this going on in turf wars that are going on. And these people who elected these individuals to try and run the city this way because this is what they wanted are saying now, wow, crime's really bad. I'm going to put a flower planter in the middle of the street to hopefully not have these guys drive down here and have stray bullets flying through my home because now things have gotten really dangerous. We can't take our kids out in the front yard to play. And but what we're going to do is we're going to have a graffiti ridden. I guess it's a planter. To me, it looks like a cow trough or a horse trough or something. But you're going to put that in the middle of the street, put flowers
0: it's
1: in it.
0: Look, it's
1: so that
0: joke.
1: Way it looks beautiful.
0: We'll continue the conversation. It is quite fascinating, but nonetheless, folks, here's a simple solution. Lock up the criminals. Oh, wait. Need a police force for that. We'll be right back.

0: Hi, guys. It's Mark. Look, I think you'll agree with me that as gun owners, we need to have each other's backs. That's regardless of what state we call home. Here at AAR, we discuss it every day, and we're heard in every state. Right now, Virginians desperately need our help. That means me, and that means you. You've heard the old saying, there's power in numbers, and helping in Virginia is as simple as joining Virginia Citizens Defense League. I'm a member, and I don't live in Virginia. 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
1: Yeah, welcome back, ladies and gentlemen. Mark Walters, filling your prescription for freedom today and every day, along with Andy Hoosier, the voice of Liaison. Andy, it's great to have you here, as always. Guys, before we get back to it, I'm holding up my Attorneys on Retainer card, and I'm going to start getting a little punchy with this. Because if you have made a decision to carry a firearm, I have to ask you a question if you do not have this card in your wallet. And it's a very simple question. It's one word. Why? Why? Why would you not have this card in your wallet? If you carry a firearm, you know and hope that you never have to use it, but you expect that one day you might, because you know bad things happen to good people every single minute. As we're talking right now, someone across this country is defending themselves, whether it be with a firearm, a rock, a brick, it doesn't matter. And that person is going to be investigated. And sometimes they're going to be investigated by some not very friendly people. And they are not entitled to a lawyer under the Constitution unless they've been charged with a crime. And an investigation can go on forever and upend your life. You're going to want a lawyer. So for $37 a month, why would you not put this in your wallet? That is something I just don't understand. If you carry a gun to defend yourself, carry a lawyer in your pocket with you. Everything you need is right here on the back. Every bit of it. It's all you need. Get your name on it. Get your little card, attorneysonretainer.us/AAR, and ask yourself this question when you lay down at night. You know, I carry a gun to protect myself and my family. If I ever have to use it, what's going to happen? And then ask yourself, when you realize you don't have this card in your wallet, ask yourself this question. Why? What am I waiting for? Okay? If you have to raid your kids' piggy bank jars, then do it. It's attorneysonretainer.us/AAR. 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Don't forget South Dakota. Justin McNeil needs our help. Political season's upon us, sadly. I hate it as much as you do. But there are some people out there we want to help get elected. Justin McNeil, MCNEAL in South Dakota, running for U.S. Senate. He's one of us. These are the people we need in office. And senators matter. Doesn't matter if you live in South Dakota or not. Visit his website. See what he stands for, where he wears his support for the Second Amendment right smack on the front page, just like I've got it on my arm right here, verbatim. Okay? Support these people. Visit the local organizations, VCDL and AZCDL, and take care of business. Just get your name on these rolls. There is power in numbers, and we need these numbers during election season. It's that simple. Andy Hoosier, the voice of reason, welcome back. We're going to flip over to another story here now, and that is we have a woman. This is a wild story. I was talking with A.W.R. Hawkins about this today. We were kind of laughing about it, and I asked him a serious question, and it kind of made sense when he gave me the answer, because I was, you know, just kind of haphazardly kidding through this. But woman injured after dog accidentally fires shotgun at convenience store. Now, you want to ask, how's that happen? How does a creature with no opposable thumbs fire a shotgun? That was the question that was going through my mind immediately. How can that possibly be? No, I have a Shih Tzu. Okay, my dog's not strong enough to pull a revolver 13-pound trigger pull, or even a semi-automatic at a 5.5-pound pull on a Glock or a car or something like that. But there are big dogs out there. And as I was talking with AWR, I said, you know, how does something like this even happen? Because the story did not explain that process. And, the dog wasn't trying to rob the convenience store, wasn't trying to carjack somebody. I mean, maybe. I don't know. They know more than we know, maybe. They're the smartest things in the room, because they know we don't know what they're thinking, because they do understand everything we say. I'm convinced of that, but that's a whole different show. But he said, no, I want you to think about it this way. He said a shotgun was laying on the back seat. It was loaded. It was chambered. And a dog was climbing over that shotgun to try to get to the window when its paw got stuck in the trigger guard. And as it was pushing and moving to get towards the window, the trigger went off. Now, I guess I can see that happening. But even a big dog, that's a lot of pressure for an animal's paw to put on that gun. So I still am not clear on this, but it's crazy world out there. We're talking UFOs, barriers in Seattle to stop bullets, and dogs firing shotguns. Someone was injured. The cops originally thought it was a BB gun. When they got there, they found out it was a shotgun pellet. They found out that the shotgun had discharged as a result of the dog in the back seat. We live in an upside-down world. Andy, I just wanted to run it by you because you are the voice of liaison. Give me some liaison.
2: Well, yeah, it is a very strange world. Yeah, you're right. UFOs all over the place and dogs discharging firearms in the backseat of a car. So, look, it takes a whole nother level to emotional support animal to a military support animal. So, yeah. I guess there is that. You get to have your dog actually protect you on that front. Look, I mean, look, gun safety is important, and it should be a reminder that, I'm sorry, it's such a wild story, but you're right. It's a reminder that not only do we advocate for firearms, but we advocate for the safety and use of firearms and the training and proper use of firearms and being able to hold your firearms properly and safely. Look, I don't want my animal near my firearm at all. Because I mean, I don't think that's ever going to happen.
1: No, I don't either. I don't either.
2: But I mean, we want that responsible
1: safety
2: gun ownership.
1: Reasons, right? Right.
2: Yeah, we want that safety done and that responsible gun ownership thing done. But look, I mean, that's I don't know. So where would they keep the firearm? Why would you just have your shotgun just laying on the back seat? That's just kind of weird to me in the first place. So there's a lot of questions that are raised with this scenario.
1: If the person wasn't in the car, the dog was in the car, the shotgun was there unattended, it was chambered. Okay, there's some legitimate safety questions going on here.
2: Absolutely.
1: That's from AWR's piece. Police then found a truck. Well, let me start here. A KNOP reported that Scotts Bluff police were called just after noon because, quote, a person had been shot by a BB gun. While heading to the scene, they were told a person had actually been hit with a shot from a shotgun shell. Police then found a truck with an attached camper, the quote-unquote passenger side door panel of which had taken damage consistent with a shotgun blast. Officers learned that a dog in the back seat moved from one side of the vehicle to the other and triggered a shotgun that had a live shell in the chamber, causing the firearm to discharge. So if you play Theater of the Mind with me, that description that I gave you on the outset of the discussion of this is apparently what happened. If you can think of a large animal, you know, its paw getting into the trigger guard, and then it pushing itself forward, the trigger was depressed in the process. And that is apparently what happened, as bizarre as that sounds. So, bizarro stories today, Andy Hoosier, the voice of reason. Glad you could be here with us. UFOs, Seattle wackos, and dogs firing shotguns at convenience store parking lots.
2: Well, so what that's going to lead to is if that happened in Seattle, then we would have dog cages and then dog fences along the road as well, so that way dogs would not be able to allowed outside dogs at least would not be able to be allowed in these communities, so that way they wouldn't accidentally discharge a firearm, because guns are very scary and they don't want them around. So then they would ban dogs and guns within these communities in Seattle.
1: Yeah, and Bobby, if you could keep the music down when we come back, just give me a 60-second, that would be great, and I'll get out in time. But yeah, Andy, it's even funnier if this happened in Virginia. Spanberger would want to make it illegal for you to keep a dog in a vehicle if you had a gun in the car. Choice between your dog and your car. This is the Democrat mind. Andy Hoosier, the voice of reason. You've got 20 seconds. Where can people go watch you and listen to you right after this show? And by the way, you'll be hearing me run Andy's show this coming Saturday. He just found out that my answer to that is a big fat yes. Go ahead, Andy.
2: Fantastic. Thank you, Mark. I appreciate that. It's going to be a lot of fun. I can't wait to hear you on the show this weekend. But yes, HoosierReason.com. We're going to talk about the runoff election down in Texas that's happening tonight. It's going to be a fun one after the Trump endorsement. So looking forward to all the craziness there. Mark, we love you. Happy post-Monday. Greatest day of the week.
1: Oh, thanks for being here, Andy. It's always fun and it's always a pleasure. I appreciate everything that you do. And I'll be sitting in for Andy Hoosier on The Voice of Reason coming up from 5 to 7 p.m. on this Saturday. Coming up this Saturday, that's Central Time, I believe. Is that Central Time?
2: 5 to 7 Eastern.
1: 5 to 7 Eastern, so 4 to 6 Central Time. So I'll catch on Andy Hoosier, The Voice of Reason. Andy, thanks for being here. I appreciate it. We'll talk to you shortly.
2: You betcha.
1: Okay, guys, we're going to get up and do it again tomorrow precisely because they don't want us to. Until then, stay safe, enjoy your day. We'll see you on the radio.
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You unlock this door with the key of imagination. Beyond it is another dimension. A dimension of sound, a dimension of sight, a dimension of mind. You're moving into a land of both shadow and substance, of things and ideas. You've just crossed over into the Twilight Zone.

0: looks like a good one.
1: Does it?
0: Well, it's hard to tell from here.
1: Good as any, I guess. Ralph Wiggins Auto Wigwam. Doesn't sound like an Indian name.
0: No, wait.
1: What's the matter?
0: There's another dealer down the block.
1: Honey, I don't know if we can make it.
0: Or the one across the street. Look, Hennycutt's Cut Rate Car Sales. I think I've heard of him.
1: I haven't. We don't have much choice. This clutch is about to go.
0: Turn in here, at the driveway. See it?
2: Where?
0: Past the billboard with the lights.
1: Just in time.
0: At least they're all on the same block. If we don't see what we want, we can walk to the next dealer.
1: Sure, honey. Looks like this one's got a lot of cars, though.
0: They're not very new.
1: That's all right. Dollar for dollar, the best buy is always a used car.
0: Is that what they say?
3: That they do, young lady. That they do.
1: Hello.
3: Howdy. Beautiful night, huh? Not too warm, not too cold. Out for a drive, were you? Saw my sign and couldn't resist, am I right?
1: We're just looking.
3: Sure. Sure you are. I understand perfectly. A young couple like yourselves. Just get married, did you?
0: It's been 3 months, 6 days, and 5 hours.
3: I knew it.
1: How could you tell?
0: Does it show?
3: Like a halo, little lady, around both your heads. Why, I can always spot newlyweds when you've been in the business as long as I have. Look all you want. You're entitled. Just don't take too long. I'll be closing up in a while. Of course, that ought to be more than enough time.
4: Mr. Hennecker.
3: Yeah? Excuse me a minute. Another one of my satisfied customers.
4: How do you start this thing?
3: Give it another try.
4: You sure this is the right key?
3: Sure, I'm sure. Engine's clean, just gave it a tune-up. No extra charge.
4: Something's wrong with it.
3: No, no. Needs a little breaking in is all. New points and everything. There you go, Mr. Nolan. You got yourself a great deal. Honey from Hennecutt. Drive it in good health. Whoa, too much power for him. Now, where was I? Oh, yeah. See anything you like, folks?
5: This, as the banner over his lot proclaims, is Mr.

0: Exactly where they come from is conjecturable. But as to where they're headed, this much we know. All of them, and you, are on the threshold of the Twilight Zone.
1: And now, the Twilight Zone and our story, The Whole Truth, starring Henry Rollins, with Stacy Keach as your narrator.
2: Well, what's your pleasure, folks? Got every kind of car you could imagine.
3: We're just looking.
4: That's all right, isn't it?
2: Of course it is. That's what we want you to do. Nobody pushes you around here. No, sir. Around here, you can take your time. Pause, check, recheck, think, peruse, contemplate, wade through, thumb over and dip into. At your leisure. Be my guest, folks.
4: Thank you.
3: We were thinking maybe a little coupe, you know, that doesn't cost too much.
4: That's all we need. There's just the two of us.
3: A compact, maybe. Something for a few $100 down. As late a model as we can get.
2: Late? You shock me, you know that? You know you shocked me just then?
4: Oh, we're sorry. We didn't mean...
2: You know why you shocked me? I'll tell you why. It's because you've succumbed to the propaganda from every cement-headed clod up and down this street. They call it Dealer's Row, but that's all it is. Propaganda. They like to push the late models, don't they? Am I right or am I right?
3: Well, we haven't been to any other dealers yet, but...
2: Then you're lucky. They all do. And you know why they push the late models?
3: No, I can't say that
2: You think it's because they're honest citizens? Upstanding, law-abiding churchgoers? Ha! Let me tell you something, young man. They push the late models because that's where the profit margin is. Plain and simple.
3: I don't really know much about...
2: I'll let you in on a trade secret. They'll cram those new babies down your gullet because they'd rather make a buck than a friend. Repeat customers? They don't know the concept. But that's what keeps a business going. A year, 2 years, 5 years down the road... Friends are what counts, but these new car dealers, they'd rather fill their wallets with cash than fill their hearts with the fellowship of man, or woman, as the case may be. You understand what I'm getting at. I can see it in your eyes. You're bright young people.
3: We were just looking for transportation. We figured that the newer the car...
2: New? Ha! That's where you're completely wrong, where you've suddenly gone amiss. That's the fork in the road, and it's headed you straight up a blind alley. You don't want a late model car, one of those new jobs. Oh, no!
4: We don't?
2: Not one of those rinky-dink jobs slapped together on an assembly line covered with chintzy chrome and plastic or whatever they use now. Crazy designs, idiotic names, and no more workmanship than you can stick in a thimble. No! I'll tell you what you want. You want the craftsmanship that comes with age, the dependability of proven performance, the dignity of traditional engineering, the maturity. Well, this is what you've been looking for. Take a gander. It'll get you where you want to go, and it'll get you back home. You have my word on it. And just for a few dollars more, you can have that guarantee in writing.
3: This one?
4: But isn't it a little too old?
2: Not at all. It's a classic. Kick the tires. Put your foot up on the bumper. Go on. You can't hurt it.
4: Oh! What happened?
2: My mechanic, he just put a new grill on the front, so it'll look absolutely perfect. You can do that, you know, anytime. All parts interchangeable. He was just about to torque down the connecting bolt, but he must have gone to get a different wrench. If you're going to do a job, do it right, I always say.
4: Maybe we should let him finish.
2: Not to worry. Did you know that the original prototype of this car was a Mark II tank?
3: Really?
2: Oh, yeah. When you get on the freeway with this baby, everybody else, get out of the way. See where the gear shift is? That used to be a cannon. Now, why don't we sit down somewhere and talk turkey? My office is a good place, nice and private.
3: I don't know.
2: Well, I do, because this is the one you want, and this is the one you're going to get. I'll bend over backwards to make you a deal. When you drive it off this lot, you're going to feel so...
4: Come on, honey.
2: Huh? Where are you going?
3: Well, if we could... I mean, maybe if we could look it over first and then see what else you've got.
2: What else? Don't you know a good thing when you see it? This one will be gone by the time I close up tonight. Bargains don't last long on this lot. Here, check it over from the inside out.
3: That's all right.
2: No, I insist. Be my guest. Go on, slide in the front seat. Get the feel of it. Relish the luxury. Class like this doesn't come along every day.
5: Hello?
2: Be right with you, Grandpa. Come on, young fella. See how they built cars back when they knew how to build them.
3: Well, if you say so.
2: Come on, come on. You too, madam. Here, have a seat. Just slip right in. There we go. Park yourself in there and enjoy it to your heart's content.

0: It does have a lot of room.
1: Sure it does. Boy, oh boy, you know what you should have when you sit in a car like this? Moonlight and a bottle of good wine to go with the music from the radio. This baby here has atmosphere, huh? But good.
2: Are you Mr. Hennicutt?
1: Yeah! Relax a minute. Feel the magic. I'll be right back.
2: How do you do?
1: Well, that depends, Gramps. What do you have in mind?
2: I wanted to bring you my car.
1: So I see. Where'd you get it? Out of a museum?
2: It's a genuine Model A, original factory stock.
1: If you came here to park it, I'll charge you a nominal rate, but if you're here to sell it, you'll have to give me a minute so I can have a little laugh. Ha ha ha! There, I got that out of my system. I'll give you 50 bucks for it. Any junk man, he'll give you 45 tops just to haul it away. The Smithsonian might beat that by a buck or two, but don't hold your breath.
2: The parts alone are worth more than that. It's a collector's item.
1: Well, then you better take it to a swap meet. I only deal in cars I can move. If you're thinking about a trade-in, forget it. This here's what you call a white elephant.
2: No, I wasn't thinking of buying another car. I thought you might need it.
1: For what?
2: It's a wonderful old car. Been in my family for years. They built them better in those days, I think.
1: Ah, Granddad, that's the line everyone falls for. The old rhubarb, the saw, the turkey that everybody and his brother's trying to pull on the open market. Cars were built better in the old days. Ha! In your dreams.
2: You don't believe that?
1: Let me tell you something. 10 years ago, even 10 years, they didn't know how to build cars. Not like they have today. It's the new cars that sell. It's the new cars that run. It's the new cars that combine the genius of mind, muscle, and the assembly line. Modern factories, better technology. Look at this thing. Heavy old sheet metal, painted black. It's great if you're going to a funeral.
2: I see.
1: But I tell you what I'm gonna do. Just because I like your face reminds me of my own grandfather, rest his soul. A man of dignity, down through his declining years until he died. Rescuing a capsized boatload of people on the East River.
2: Is that right?
1: So, I can see my way clear to give you a 60 for it. I'll probably have to tear it down and sell it wheel by wheel, bolt by bolt to an antique dealer, or the first itinerant junk man who comes around, but you caught me in a good mood. 60 I can go, not a penny more.
2: $60 cash?
1: That's the offer. Take it or leave it.
2: Well, I kinda need the money, but couldn't you make it 70?
1: You try my patience, old friend, to the max.
2: What does that mean?
1: That means 60 is going, almost gone.
2: No, please.
1: Just in time. Sold. 60, cash on the barrelhead. Now, I tell you what you do. You go in that little office, I'll meet you there. Once you get your papers and your car registration together, did I say car? Make that vehicle.
2: I've got the papers right here.
1: You do? Came prepared, huh? All right, then. Let's get this over with. Step into my office.

0: 50, 55, 60. There. Did you sign the bill of sale?
1: At the bottom of the page.
0: Good, good. And the pink slip?
1: On the back.
0: Perfect.
1: Signed, sealed, and delivered. Mr.
0: Hennicutt.
1: Mr. Hennicutt, of course. Here are the keys.
0: Thank you.
1: Oh, by the way, Mr. Hennicutt.
0: Yes?
1: There is one other small item I ought to mention in the interests of full disclosure.
0: Go ahead.
1: It's haunted.
0: Haunted? You don't say.
1: Oh, yes. Without a doubt. The car is quite haunted. It's been haunted ever since it came off the assembly line, and every single one of its owners can attest to that fact.
0: Well, now, I don't suppose you'd mind telling me how it's haunted.
1: Oh, you'll find out soon enough.
0: I will, huh? Did you sign the back of this form?
1: Yes.
0: Right. Or how can I unhaunt it? Wouldn't want to miss a thing like that.
1: There's only one way.
0: And that is?
1: You have to sell the car.
0: Oh, sure. I think I can remember that.
1: Well, Mr. Hennicutt, it's been a real pleasure doing business with you.
0: Likewise. Watch your step going out.
1: I think you may find that you have actually gotten the best of the bargain at that.
0: My aged friend, you do me an incredible injustice. Our little transaction, haunted or otherwise, was my charity case for the day. You dwell on that, will you? Dwell on it.
1: No, Mr. Hennicutt. You dwell on it. And I rather think you will.
0: Well, folks, what do you think?
2: I think we'd like to get out now.
0: Oh, sure. I'll get the door for you. Slide this way. Ladies first.
3: I don't know about the seat. It's not that comfortable.
0: No? Maybe you were in the wrong position. I know you young folks like to snuggle up right next to each other, but the way you've got those bucket seats, of course you could adjust them, slide them any which way.
2: How's the engine?
0: The engine?
2: Runs okay, does it?
0: Oh, it runs. Definitely. Starts right up.
2: How much is it?
0: How much?
3: With the down payment.
2: Minus the trade-in, of course.
3: You do take trade-ins, don't you?
0: Sure. Sure I do. Take anything I can get. Hose it off, polish it up, and turn it right around. If it's too far gone, I wholesale it to this guy in New Jersey. What he does after that is none of my business.
3: What?
0: I mean, well, you understand. After that, it's not my worry. Of course, I cherry-pick them first. If some little old lady had it locked up in her garage, then it's worth more than Blue Book. Naturally, I don't tell her that.
2: I beg your pardon?
0: What am I saying? Sorry, lost track for a minute there. You got a trade-in, do you?
3: Oh, yes.
2: Over there, when we drove in, remember?
0: Sure, I remember. Anybody get hurt in that accident?
2: What?
3: At least it's clean. Bobby washes it every weekend and waxes it once a month.
0: Then if you like it so much, why get rid of it?
2: Well, it does need a little work. I just don't know how much more money we should put into it.
0: A little work? I heard you coming. Tranny shot. You need a long block plus new shocks. And those brakes. Sounds like fingernails on a blackboard.
2: All right, then. Without the trade-in.
0: Hmm?
2: For the one you showed us, you don't have a price on the windshield.
0: This car?
2: Yeah. How much is it?
0: It's not for sale.
2: Why not?
0: Well, I don't know.
2: But it's the car we were just sitting in. Wine, music, atmosphere.
0: Yeah, sure.
2: The one you were pushing so hard?
3: You made it sound so nice.
0: I know, but I guess I'm not pushing it anymore.
2: Something wrong with it?
0: Are you kidding? It's a wreck, a rum-dum.
3: But a minute ago you said...
0: I know what I said. But it hasn't got any points. It hasn't got any rings. It hasn't got any plugs. It eats gas like it owns every oil well in Texas. Just joking, folks. Don't know why I said that. But the tires. Now, the tires are... completely shot. Re-grooved and painted black to look new. Plus the chassis bent. Got rolled so bad we had to weld the frame together from three junkers.
3: So, could that cause a problem?
2: I'll handle this, honey.
3: All we want is something to get us around.
0: Oh, it'll get you around. It'll get you around half a block and then it'll stop cold. You'll have to tow it in and the repairs will cost you double what you paid for it. It'll get to be a regular habit every third Thursday of the month.
2: Well, in that case, what else have you got?
0: What else? Oh, I... Well...
3: You must have something in our price range.
0: Well, to tell you the truth, I haven't got anything worth the time it would take to show you.
2: Say, what kind of place is this?
0: Just what it looks like. Everything in this lot should be condemned. I got more lemons per square foot than a fruit grower in Salinas. Listen, kids, take my advice. What you ought to do is, you ought to hit one of the honest dealers. Somebody who'll stand behind his product. And remember, you get what you pay for. Find something you really like and make an offer. 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Just don't come around here anymore for your own good.
2: Okay, buddy, we'll do that. Come on, honey.
0: What am I doing? Hey!
2: Yes?
0: If you really want to make a good deal...
3: Let's walk over to Ralph Wiggins and see what he's got.
2: Good idea. You mind if we leave our car here for a while?
0: Why would I mind? I got about as much business tonight as a dentist in a graveyard. What in the... Don't know what got into me.

0: And if I can't meet or beat any deal, I'll put a weasel in my pants. What do you think of that?
1: And now, back to our feature, Wagons Ho, starring Fess Parker, Dan Blocker, Jonathan Harker, Chris Marker, and Iron Eyes Cody.
2: Hey, boss.
3: Huh?
2: Oh, hi, Irv.
3: What's up?
2: Nothing. Just taking a break.
3: Yeah, sorry I'm late. I was out at the junkyard trying to find a hubcap for that Chevy. I got two while I was at it.
2: Good, good.
3: So how's the action tonight?
2: Everything's pretty quiet around here. Hey, Irv.
3: Yeah?
2: You wouldn't believe what I...
3: Believe what?
2: Nothing.
3: Go on, I can take it.
2: Ah, what's the point? You won't believe me.
3: Oh, that bad, huh? Live and learn, right, boss? Well, what do you want me to do tonight? Stand on the corner and wave him in? Hey, I could put on that monkey suit again.
2: Nah, it's too late. How about trying to move that old Essex?
3: Move it is right. It's not going anywhere on its own.
2: Knock it down 100. Tell everyone it's the last of its kind.
3: Well, isn't it?
2: That's right. It is. So you don't have to lie.
3: That'll be a first.
2: But listen, you gotta keep that hood closed. When they can't see the engine for the rust, you gotta play a little hide-and-seek. What we got is a car that could have carried the French soldiers to the first Battle of the Marne.
3: Nice. I like that.
2: Just don't go advertising the fact. And Irv, I want you to do something else. I want you to put a sign on the car that says it's for sale as is. No guarantees.
3: You're joking.
2: And while you're at it, open up both sides of the hood so they can get a look at what they're buying.
3: You're not joking.
2: Just do it.
3: Yeah, sure. One question, though.
2: Yeah?
3: You want to sell it or keep it around for an heirloom?
2: You're right, Irv. Why am I shooting my mouth off like this? Don't know what got into me.
3: Very funny. I knew you were pulling my leg.
2: Irv, do I look all right to you?
3: What did you have for dinner?
2: Oh, this is nuts. The power of suggestion or something.
3: What is?
2: Some old gleep that sold me the Model A out there.
3: Oh, yeah, I was wondering where that came from. What should we do, sell it off for parts? You know, there's a car club meets every month.
2: He was real nutsy. Comes in here with a song and dance about a haunted car.
3: Uh-huh.
2: Did you get what I said? Haunted.
3: That's a new one.
2: And I was stupid enough to stand there and listen to him. What I should have done was call up the booby hatch and reserve a rubber room for him.
3: I get it. You had a little drinky, didn't you? Just a little one, right?
2: No, Irv, not a drop. I'm as sober as a judge.
3: Then maybe that's the trouble. There's a bottle around here somewhere, boss.
2: Later. Go on out in case anybody shows up. I gotta make a call.
3: Sure, boss.
2: Is that you, honey? Yeah, it's me. You're ever loving. Say, baby, about tonight. I'm gonna be a little late. Well, it's inventory time. Look, I told you about that. Sure I did. Oh yeah, the whole lot. Might run into the wee hours. So what I'm gonna be doing tonight is... I'm gonna be playing poker with the boys. And when I told you it was inventory time last month, I was playing poker with the boys then too. Honey, wait a minute. Hold on. I'm kidding. I didn't mean that. No, don't wait up for me, because... Oh, this is nuts. I'm the one who needs a rubber room. Must be sick or something. Yeah, I'm coming down with something. Look, what I'm really going to be doing tonight is playing poker with the boys. Oh, strike that. I'll call you right back. What is this? I got no control over what comes out of my mouth. No control at all.
3: I was just going to lock up the side gate.
2: Good, good. You do that.
3: Hey, boss, what's the matter? I mean, you don't look so good.
2: Irv, I'm in the midst of a calamity. The old gleep I was telling you about, the one who said the Model A was haunted?
3: Yeah?
2: He was right. Whoever owns that car has to tell the truth. Irv, you dig what I'm saying? You ever hear of anything more ghastly? Me, Harvey Hennicutt. From now on, as long as I own that car, I don't have a choice. I have to tell the truth, the whole truth, and nothing but...
4: Morning, Irv.
3: Oh, hi, boss. I wondered where you were. So I went ahead and opened up.
4: Thanks.
3: Thought I'd put that hubcap on the Chevy. It's not a perfect fit, though. Rim must be bent. Hey, I gotta jack it up and take the weight off.
4: Be my guest.
3: Something wrong?
4: I gotta clean up.
3: Boss. What happened? Looks like you didn't get much sleep.
4: She wouldn't let me in the house. Had to sleep in my car.
3: No kidding. Gee, that's rough.
4: Just let me make some coffee and change my shirt. I got major aches and pains. You ever sleep in the back seat of a Buick?
3: No, I can't say that I have. Oh, boss, you got a message.
4: Tell her I'm moving in with a friend for a while. That'll teach her.
3: Sure, anything you say. Only, that's not it. Some politician called. He's coming by to look at a car. Said he'd be here around noon.
4: What politician?
3: I wrote it down. Grimmy or Grimby or something.
4: Grimbly?
3: Yeah, that's it.
4: He's coming here to get a car from me?
3: Yeah, pretty neat, huh? Play your cards right and you can make a bundle.
4: Oh, boy.
3: Tell me which ones and I'll polish them up.
4: Now, that's what I call bad timing.
3: Why? We got a couple of hours.
4: Sure we do. Something tells me this is going to be the hardest sale I ever made.

0: How do? Let me get the door.
1: Luther Grimblade.
0: I know, sir. I recognize your face.
2: You do, huh?
0: Of course. My associate told me you called.
1: Honest Luther Grimblade. 30 years in politics, currently up for re-election. Alderman, 13th Ward.
0: In honor, sir. What's your pleasure?
1: Something special. For the St. Patrick's Day parade.
0: I understand perfectly. Something out of the ordinary, like a nice classic Model A, for instance. Look at those lines. Beautiful, isn't it?
1: Well, that depends. If you take 12 aspirin and shut your eyes tight, you might call it that. But in the cold light of day, son, that's a wreck.
0: Oh, I wouldn't say that. It's aged like a good wine. Gourmet cheese. Preserves Grandma used to make.
1: It would be a novelty. How does it run?
0: Well, I can tell you one thing. It...
1: Yes? Out with it, son.
0: The block's cracked.
1: The block?
0: All the way through. Let me open the hood so you can see.
1: What else?
0: Where do you want me to start? The tires, for example.
1: Good rubber?
0: Shot. Dried up. Starting to crack.
1: Still got some tread. Might be good for a while.
0: A while? This car's living on borrowed time.
1: Taking that into account, what's she worth? I mean, assuming some idiot wanted a really lousy car to use for a gag or something. So the photographers would put his picture in the paper. Maybe 500?
0: 500 bucks?
1: Well, it is unusual. Say, 600?
0: Why not 300?
1: What?
0: You don't understand. You see, this is a bad car. It's a lemon, unsweetened.
1: Why, you dirty dog. You clever, wheeling and dealing son of a gun.
0: But that's the truth, the absolute truth.
1: I've heard all kinds of routines, all kinds. Nothing gets past Luther Grimley. But you, clever little cookie you, this is the old reverse English, isn't it? The old twist-a-roo.
0: No, sir, that's not it at all.
1: Why, you sharp shooting devil, you knew I wanted it, didn't you? You knew as soon as I laid eyes on it, something that would stand out. Tell you what, I'll give you $250 for it, mainly on account of its good politics to drive an old chestnut. The retired folks, the ones in the rest homes, they'll see that and it'll warm the cockles of their hearts. Make people realize I'm not getting rich off them. That I'm one of them.
0: You want to give me 250 simoleons?
1: Make that 225.
0: Huh?
1: I didn't notice the dent in the fender.
0: Oh.
1: Deal? Two and a quarter?
0: As is, no strings.
1: You better trot out the strings right now, buddy boy. Trot out those strings. I want to know what I'm getting.
0: Let's see here once. You're offering me 2 1/4, cash, as is, no returns. But...
1: But what?
0: Well... It's haunted.
1: Haunted? This car is haunted?
0: Yeah. Yes, sir.
1: How is it haunted?
0: Whoever owns it has to tell the truth.
1: What do you mean by truth?
0: The whole truth, the real Magilla, and the only way you can stop telling the truth is to sell the car to someone else.
1: How about this baby over here?
0: That's no baby, it's a great-grandfather. Hasn't got any transmission, no differential, no rear end at all. It's shot by a firing squad.
1: By golly, that's the goods, isn't it? You really do have to tell the truth. So that's it. That's the reason for the backwards pitch. You don't have a choice. You have to tell it like it is.
0: So what about the Model A?
1: What about it?
0: Well, in spite of the fact that it's haunted, it's still a swell conversation piece.
1: For some people, maybe, but not for honest Luther Grimley. Buddy boy, I'm in politics. That's the trough I feed from. And when you tell me I gotta start telling the truth all the time, holy Hannah, don't you get it? Well, I couldn't make another speech. I couldn't run for dog catcher. Why don't you sell it to Boss Ryan over at the 12th Ward? I'd love to hear him lay it on the line one time, just once. Or the mayor. Why not the mayor? Why don't you sell it to City Hall?
0: If he comes by, maybe I will. I guess that would really shake things up.
1: You don't have to wait for the mayor. There's bigger fish in the sea. In fact, here comes one right now.
0: Where?
1: The stretch limo. Got his whole entourage with him. Wants to see how we do things over here. Been following me on my rounds all morning.
0: Who is he?
1: The Emir of Uguzistan. Most powerful potentate in his corner of the world. Give him a deal. Get you more publicity than money can buy. If you catch my drift.
2: All right, get the camera set up.
3: Over here is good.
0: What's all the equipment for?
3: We're Eyeball News Team. Give me a sound level.
2: Where's the mic?
3: Use the clip-on.
4: Hey, what do you fellas think you're doing?
0: It's all right, Irv. It's for TV.
4: TV?
2: Yeah, 6 o'clock news. Are you the manager?
0: No, I am. 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
1: So long, Amir. I gotta get back to work. You know how it is. Keeping democracy running.
5: The Amir is grateful for your hospitality.
1: Anytime. That's the American way, huh, boy? You better believe it.
0: Why don't you boys stick around a while?
5: The Amir is due in Manhattan shortly.
2: Stand back, please. May we have a few words?
5: No interviews.
3: If you can, roll down the back window. We can get a shot. Would you ask him?
5: Alas, I am only the translator. Now he must go over his speech.
0: Say, is anybody hungry? I could order out. What does he like on his pizza?
5: Mr. Hennicutt?
0: That's me, Harvey Hennicutt. 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
5: The Amir expresses interest in one of your automobiles.
0: Oh, he does, huh? Well, why don't you step into my office so we can discuss it in private? Here, I'll get the door for you.
3: Get a shot. Follow them inside, handheld.
0: Oh, no. Sorry, boys. All negotiations are strictly off limits, especially to the press. But I'll give you an interview just as soon as we're finished. Irv, get everybody an ice-cold Coca-Cola. Open the machine up on the house.
6: Sure, boss. Coming right up.
0: All he has to do is sign right here. You can take it out to the car if he doesn't want to come in.
5: Everything seems to be in order.
0: Go ahead, then. I'll get the keys. Do you need a pen?
5: Mr. Hennicutt.
0: Yes?
5: It's your motives I'm concerned about.
0: Don't worry about my motives. I'm not trying to cheat you.
5: Of course. But it is an example of Mr. Henry Ford's great contribution to your country, the production line. Quite brilliant, really. That is why the Amir desires it for his collection. And yet, your price seems overly modest.
0: Look, I bought the car for $60. I'm selling it for $60. That's all. I don't want to make any profit. It wouldn't seem right for such a special car and a special buyer. Take your time. Talk it over with your boss.
5: That is not necessary. I am authorized to accept your terms, Mr. Hennicutt. The Amir is addressing the United Nations in a mere 3 hours.
0: Then we've got a deal?
5: Cash is acceptable. In American currency?
0: Is it? I've got the papers right here. Now, this is the bill of sale, this is the transfer of title, and this is the registration. Have your boss sign all three of them on the dotted line.
5: I'm empowered to sign for him.
0: Oh, no. The boss has to sign. You dig what I'm saying? Only the boss himself can sign. It's the way we do things in the U.S. of A.
5: Ah, a memento, is that it? You are a autograph collector?
0: Yeah, something like that.
5: In that case, I'll take the papers to him.
0: You do that, and tell him he's one lucky dog.
5: What?
0: I mean, you got $1 million worth of propaganda, you know that? All you have to do is tell your people back home that this is the kind of car the average American drives. Nothing too rich. We believe in equality. And truth. Most of all, the truth. Anything else doesn't go here. You tell your boss that. He keeps one copy, you bring the rest back to me, and that'll do it. Your boss will be the new owner of the car. In a minute, he can drive it right off if he wants. Drive it right off.
5: I will tell him.
0: Operator, long distance. The New York Times. No, wait a minute. Listen, operator, can I ask you a question? If an American citizen has something important in the way of news, I mean real important, that could affect foreign policy, well, who should he call? That is, look, just get me the White House, will you? And tell him I'd like to talk to the president right away. I guarantee he'll want to hear this. It's important.
7: couldn't happen, you say? Far-fetched? Way out? Possibly. But the next time you buy an automobile, remember this. If it looks as though it went through the Battle of the Marne, and the seller is willing to throw in an arm, not to mention one of his legs, be cautious. And once you sign the bill of sale, be particularly careful about telling your boss that you've missed work because of your grandmother's funeral, when you were actually at a baseball game, watching a doubleheader with the Dodgers. Because you'll be the proud possessor of an instrument of truth, manufactured and distributed by a dealer with exclusive rights to a territory called the Twilight Zone.

0: 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Heard in the cast were Jeff Lupitan, Doug James, Christian Stolte, Elizabeth Lido, Bernie Landis, David Darlow, Anish Jetmalani, Carl Amari, Vince Amari, and Ellie Weingart. 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
5: Now, the rest of the story. At the turn of the century, the most informative and prestigious monthly magazine for physicians was the American Journal of the Medical Sciences. The latest cures and causes and contraindications were listed and expounded upon. Evaluations of the most modern techniques and equipment were included. For a doctor to have an article published in the AJMS was considered a distinct honor. Well, in 1899, the editor of the journal was the esteemed Dr. Alfred Stengel. A great many theses and essays had crossed Dr. Stengel's desk each month. Weighty works, written by the era's most renowned researchers and physicians. The majority of the articles submitted were worthy of consideration. In fact, only one time was Dr. Stengel actually appalled by a submission. Only once did he believe that his intelligence had been insulted by a colleague. In that case, it was by a colleague Dr. Stengel had never met. Dr. Will was a country doctor, practicing at a small Midwestern community. He graduated from the University of Michigan Medical School 16 years prior, but what he claimed to have done in his hometown, what he described in the article he submitted to the American Journal of the Medical Sciences, it was unbelievable. Dr. Will, practicing in a town of little more than 1,000 people, had performed 105 operations on the gallbladder and its ducts. Five, maybe. Not 105 gallbladder surgeries in such a tiny community. Dr. Will had tabulated his statistics. He had computed the mortality rate in the various types of cases and then recorded his observations and conclusions. So before dismissing the document as fiction, or perhaps a practical joke, Dr. Stengel consulted the records of some of the nation's finest surgeons. But in the area of gallbladder surgery, not one record was found to be remotely comparable. So, the editor took one last incredulous look at Dr. Will's article before scrawling these words across the title page: "Not suitable for our publication." And that was that. Dr. Stengel's attitude was understandable. He'd never heard of Dr. Will. He'd never met any physician who had dared to report even vaguely similar claims in any field of medicine. Now, remember this. Dr. Will was a country doctor with a small-town practice. But what Dr. Stengel had not considered was that maybe, somewhere out in the sticks, there was a phenomenally gifted yet generally unheralded surgeon, and that this surgeon might have achieved such a reputation in his own region so that patients were coming from miles around. And that was the case, because Dr. Will, the homespun hero, all but unknown to the medical establishment, the talented physician whose writing was deemed unsuitable for the exclusive AJMS, the brilliant surgeon who chose for his practice the cornfield community of Rochester, Minnesota. That's right. It was Dr. Will Mayo. Dr. Mayo. Of course, more than a century later, the world knows his practice as the Mayo Clinic. But now you know the rest of the story.

0: Now, the rest of the story. Even when Charlie was a small boy, machines fascinated him. In a way, they were more real to him than were people. The first working mechanism in which Charlie recognized a distinct personality was his bicycle. He was always taking it apart, improving it, putting it back together, carefully, almost tenderly. The family car was also a limitless source of fascination. At 14, Charlie did most of the repair work on it. Now, Charlie's folks had a farm, which was not a serious economic enterprise. Nevertheless, the boy convinced his dad that the farm needed a tractor. Well, the tractor arrived by mail, disassembled, but Charlie, still 14 now, put that tractor together all by himself in 3 days, and it ran perfectly from then on. Those were all flirtations till then. But it was a year or so later that Charlie encountered and acquired the mechanical love of his young life, a motorcycle. Objectively, there was nothing exceptional about it. It was neither the latest model, nor the fastest, nor the most powerful, but Charlie's tinkering was to reverse all those inherent shortcomings. And in time, he was intent upon proving what that motorcycle of his could do. The one thing Charlie's classmates in school remembered about him was his motorcycle, the frightening speeds at which he drove it, and the daring stunts he performed with it. That Charlie never had an accident was all the more amazing to his friends, and all the more inspiring to him. That passion did keep his school grades average. In his notebooks, even in the margins and corners of the pages of his textbooks, were carefully detailed drawings of his motorcycle. Well, after high school, college, Charlie would study mechanical engineering when he found the time, because you see, most of his time was spent, as it was in high school, with his motorcycle. They say he kept the machine indoors, in his room, when he wasn't riding it. Otherwise, he was out searching for ways in which to defy death more dramatically in newer, even more exciting motorcycle stunts. His quest took him down steep hills, into hairpin turns, through impossible leaps. Calculating the centripetal and centrifugal forces involved, he would attempt only the most astounding exhibitions. He once even planned to ride his motorcycle down the 70-foot campus ski slope, into a jump, and onto a frozen lake. He regarded every opportunity to pursue danger as a personal challenge. And in that respect, Charlie never quite grew up. He did eventually outgrow his motorcycle, only to replace it with another machine, a machine which, according to Charlie, offered the ultimate thrill. So, as you reflect on Charlie's subsequent adventures, you'll recall how it all began, in the transference of a young man's affection from one machine to another. You see, the youngster for whom mechanical devices were more real than people, the boy whose beloved motorcycle bequeathed him a penchant for the impossible, well, he one day threw off the shackles of gravity and took to the sky. Charles Lindbergh. Only now, you know the rest of the story.
1: Now, the rest of the story. It was the Ides of March in 1810 in Louisville, Kentucky. A strange little man with piercing eyes walked into the general store carrying two large books under his arm, and he laid the volumes on the counter and greeted the shopkeeper. Now, what you're about to learn, that shopkeeper could not possibly have known. The stranger had come to the United States in the spring of 1794, penniless, a weaver by trade. Truth was, he had always disliked weaving. His real fascination was ornithology, birds. In fact, his dream was to write and illustrate a book about birds, a project which had never been attempted on the scale that he was contemplating. Well, anyway, consulting an engraver, he was told that production would be prohibitively costly, as much as $80 for a single black and white engraving, which would then have to be hand-colored at an additional cost, and that would mean tens of thousands of dollars to do the job right. But the bird lover took this economic obstacle as a challenge, and he went out looking for a publisher, and after 2 years searching, one such was found, William Bradford of Philadelphia. Bradford figured it would take at least 5 volumes to describe the birds of America, so he said he would underwrite the cost of volume one if the author-illustrator could produce 200 subscribers. Wow, that meant going out on the road selling a prospect the would-be author could not have enjoyed less. But he would do it if he had to, and that was exactly what he was doing in that general store in Louisville in the Ides of March of 1810. He was soliciting subscriptions. Would the shopkeeper be interested in placing an order? The shopkeeper skeptically arched an eyebrow and then opened one of the author's sample volumes. But as he turned the pages, his skepticism subsided, and in moments, his face was filled with wonder. And now, what you are about to learn, the ornithologist author could not possibly have known. The shopkeeper had come to the United States in 1803, a wealthy young aristocrat. During his first years in America, he lived the life of a lazy playboy on an estate near Philadelphia. He had hopes of becoming even wealthier as a merchant, but his laziness undid that dream. And by the time the traveling bird lover walked into his life, March of 1810, the lazy playboy had become a lazy general storekeeper and was blissfully on his way to bankruptcy. No, said the shopkeeper, he had no need for a bird book, especially one so expensive. And unfortunately for the struggling author, he would hear the same response all over Louisville. He was a sincere ornithologist and a good illustrator, but he was a terrible salesman. And so he died uncelebrated 3 years later. His name was... oh, no, his name was Alexander Wilson, and I doubt you've ever heard of him. The name you know is that of the indolent shopkeeper for whom sketching was only a hobby until he went bankrupt. And remember the strange little man with the piercing eyes who had walked into his general store in 1810 because, faced with penury, the artistically gifted shopkeeper turned out to be a good salesman. And so it is he whom we remember as American history's most distinguished birdman. Just a lazy storekeeper named John James Audubon. So now you know the rest of the story.

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Lincoln County War brought this fight. Do anything for a friend. Loaded his pistol, sharpened his knife.

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That's when they say he met his end. The night I heard Pat Garrett take a shot at Bill.

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0: Gunsmoke, starring William Conrad. The story of the violence that moved west with young America. And the story of a man who moved with it.
1: I'm that man. Matt Dillon, United States Marshal. The first man they look for and the last they want to meet. It's a chancy job, and it makes a man watchful and a little lonely.

0: Mr. Dillon, you figure Amy will have your horse shod by now?
1: He should have, Chester. He's a good blacksmith.
0: I swear I don't see how nothing but prairie can wear out shoes so fast.
1: It wears your boots off fast enough.
0: Well, yeah, but they ain't iron. Well, the shape my feet in might well be.
1: Yeah, Gil Tallman must be waiting for a horse.
0: He's all loudmouth, aren't you, Cassini?
2: You got through with him, that horse was so lame you couldn't walk a foot. Ought to break your face.
3: Please, if it was my fault, something I did wrong, don't pay me anything.
1: What's the matter, Emil?
2: Huh? Oh, Marshal, this fool Dutchman messed up my pony.
1: Oh? Maybe it was a stone bruise.
2: Ain't no stone bruise, Marshal. It's pinched feet, that's what it is. I ain't paying a cent to any blacksmith who cripples horses.
0: Well, of all the mule-headed...
3: It is all right, Chester. Best we forget it now.
0: I purely don't like that, man.
1: How about my horse, Emil?
3: All finished. New shoes all around.
1: Yeah, good, good. How much owe you?
3: $2.
1: All right. Here you are.
3: Thank you.
1: Yeah, Chester, you get up behind. I'll ride you back to the office, huh? Come on. There.
3: Marshal.
1: Yeah.
3: Mr. Tolman is wrong about me. The horse he ride just now is one I shoe 2 days ago. You can see he is not lame.
1: He didn't seem to be.
0: There sure wasn't nothing wrong with the way he traveled.
1: Hey, well, this has been going on for a long time. Why is Tolman hula on you? You know?
3: Oh, maybe because I am German, maybe something else, who knows?
1: Well, I'll ask him to pay his bill if you like.
3: Oh, Marshal.
1: You won't get rich if you aren't paid, Emil.
3: Money is good, yeah, but not worth enemies.
1: Now, whatever you say. Ready, Chester?
4: Yes, sir.
1: All right, hold on.

0: You want some coffee, Mr. Dillon?
1: No, thanks, Chester.
0: Say, you know what? Willie Lankry's going to be in here in a couple of weeks.
1: Oh, how do you know?
0: Well, Mr. Hipple over at the Opera House told me. And in case I don't get to see her, he's going to let me have one of them big picture posters.
1: He is, huh?
0: The Jersey Lily. My, I sure would like to be tall hog at that tall.
2: Hello, Mac. Chester.
0: Hello, Doc. Hey, did you know Lily Lankry's going to be here?
2: Did I know Lily? Of course I did, Chester. I already paid Hipple for a chair.
0: Oh, my.
2: Is this all you two got to do, just sit around and talk about
1: it? Things are kind of quiet, Doc. You know, we can't always have a few shot-up cowboys just to keep you busy. Besides, we're waiting for the evening stage.
0: I could just get the loan of a dollar, but I could get to see the little...
1: All right, Chester, here.
0: Oh, no,
1: here's a dollar.
0: Like
1: now, will you be quiet?
0: Mr. Dillon, my hat.
3: Marshal Dillon.
1: Oh, Amo. Well, come on in.
4: Oh, yeah, well, hello, Amo.
0: Say, you're all dressed up, Amo. You got your Sunday clothes on.
4: Yeah. I'm meeting stage. 5 o'clock.
1: Ah, that's all.
4: Got new wife coming.
0: You got
1: what?
0: A wife?
4: Is right.
1: I didn't know you were married, Amo.
4: Oh, no, not married yet. I will get married after she arrives.
0: Well, who is it, Amo?
4: Well, I am doing good now and want to have wife and children. But girls here in Dodge don't want Emil for husband, so I answer advertising.

0: Gretchen. We'll be proud.
1: Oh, good, good. Oh, the funny thing, for a blacksmith, I'm very weak.

0: Elijah Cuddlestone was his name, and politics was his game. I'd like to quote him briefly, if I might.
1: I don't care what my colleagues say. It's my constituents that count. Constituents, that is. The folks who put me in the office. Now, I'll filibuster for them. Filibuster, I say. I'll talk the issue into the ground. Into the dust, that is. I'll delay it till I fall from exhaustion. Till I collapse, I say.
0: Well, that's how Elijah used the word filibuster. You know how it came to be a part of our political language? Well, here's the story. In the 17th century, the buccaneers who infested the West Indies and Spanish American coast were called freebooters. Freebooter, coming from the Dutch, free, meaning free, and bout, meaning booty. Freebouter became filibustero to the Spanish, and to the English, filibuster. The word finally came to mean anyone waging an irregular warfare for his own gain. Now, a filibuster may be conducted by a congressman who speaks interminably to wage war or a delaying tactic against the legislation which he opposes.

0: You know, Marshal, all of my life I am not afraid of anything. But now, for no reason, my stomach is sick.
1: Yeah. Now, there's only one woman getting off the stage. That must be her.
0: Oh, yeah.
2: Say, she's a pretty little thing, ain't she?
1: Yeah, she sure is. Well, go on, Abel. She's standing there waiting. We'll wait here.
0: Well,
1: go on.
0: Oh.
3: Well, go on, man. Go on. There's plenty of time to be nervous later.
0: Oh, yeah. Fräulein Schiller.
4: Ja?
0: Grüß Gott. Ich bin Emil Wohlheter. Ich bin fröhlich und glücklich, dass Sie gekommen sind.
4: Wohlheter?
0: Ich hoffe, die Reise war nicht zu schwer.
4: Nein, ganz gar nicht. 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
0: Meine Freunde sind sehr liebe Leute. Ich werde sie Ihnen vorstellen.
4: Ja?
2: You wonder how they can understand each other talking that way?
3: Oh, for heaven's sakes. Oh, you are.
2: You do. Oh, look, he's bringing her over.
0: Sprechen Sie Englisch, Fräulein Gretchen?
4: Ja, natürlich.
0: Marshal Dillon, gentlemen, Miss Gretchen Schiller.
4: How do you do, gentlemen?
1: Welcome to Dodge, Miss Schiller.
4: Thank you, Marshal.
1: I hope you'll be very happy here. Yeah, you sure got a fine man.
4: Thank you. I know much about him already. We have written.
0: Now, Marshal, I will take Gretchen to the hotel. Come and see Gretchen here again, yes.
3: Well, she seems a little scared, doesn't she, man?
1: Doc, she took a big chance coming out here.
3: Yeah, well, come on, Matt. This is an excuse for some sort of a celebration. I'll buy a glass of rye.
1: What?
3: You too, Chester.
1: Well, all right, Doc, since you're by.
2: You know, I was just thinking, she's so little and Emil so big, I sure hope he don't take it into his mind to beat her now.
3: No.
1: You know, Chester, Emil's about the gentlest man I've ever known.
3: Besides, Chester, that men don't always beat their wives.
2: Well, I know that, but some does.
3: Sam, set out some glasses and a bottle of rye whiskey, please. All right, huh?
2: Now, it's Gil Tolman again, Mr. Dillon.
1: Yeah.
5: One of them furnaces is all we need around here, and now there's two.
2: That's too many.
1: Doc, you and Chester wait here, huh?
5: We ought to tar and feather the both of them and send them on their way. All right, that gal he brought
1: Tolman.
5: Out here...
1: How drunk are you?
5: Ain't a man allowed to say what he thinks around Dodge no more, Marshal?
1: Not when he's thinking the way you are.
5: This is between Wohlheter and me. There's nothing to do with the law.
1: Why don't you drink up and get out and take Spooner and Willie here with you?
3: Just a minute.
1: You listen to me. All of you. Emil Wohlheter's trying to mind his own business.

0: If there's any trouble, I'll know who started it, and he'll go to jail.
1: You saying you're gonna lock me up?
0: Tolman, if Emil Wohlhater ever gets mad enough, he'll kill you with his bare hands. Now you leave him and that girl alone.
2: Yeah. Why, she's probably nothing but a...
0: All right, Tolman. You and Spooner carry Willie out of here.
1: Okay, Marshal. We'll go. But just remember, I got a score to settle with that blacksmith.
0: By the end of the next week, Emil Wohlhater had finished fixing up the little room out behind his smithy. And the week after that, he married Gretchen Schiller. And on their wedding night, they made quite a picture. Standing there by the fire out behind the smithy, the great giant of a man and his little bride, smiling and happy. As somebody brought a barrel of beer, and there were boiled eggs and pickled pig's feet and roast chicken and smoked beef. And some of the women had brought sugar cakes and dried apple pie, and some of the men whiskey. It was good fun, until Tolman and his two friends arrived.
3: Well, I didn't think he'd have the nerve to show up here, Mr. Dillon.
0: No, neither did I, Chester.
4: Where is the dancer?
3: Kindly drunk.
0: Yeah, so are Willie and Spooner.
1: Hey, Willie, you go find yourself a gal.
2: Yeah,
1: hey, you too, Spooner. Me, I got one waiting. I'm gonna dance with this little old gal. How about it, Mrs. Wohlhater?
5: Emil?
1: Come on, gal, dance. He don't care.
5: Emil?
6: We are all friends here, but I...
0: Nobody's dancing right now, Tolman. Why don't you forget it?
1: Well, if it ain't the marshal.
6: You are welcome here, Mr. Tolman. There's food on the table and drink.
1: I don't want nothing to drink. I want to dance. Hey, you start up that music. Come on, you. We're going to dance.
6: Maybe you drink too much to dance, Mr. Tolman.
0: Why don't you just go home, Tolman, and sleep it off, huh?
1: Me and Gretchen's going to dance right now.
6: Let go. Sorry to do this, Mr. Tolman, but now we put you in water.
1: Put me down, you stupid ass.
6: Cool you off.
1: Put me down.
6: All right. There you go.
0: A little quieting, Sam Abel.
6: Well, it's better than hurting him, I think.
1: Are you? You filthy Dutchman. I'll pay you back for that. Come on, Willie. Spooner, let's get out of here.
6: Everybody, have fun. No troubles on wedding night of Gretchen and Emil.

Hometowns in America have a lot in common, and yet they're each one of a kind. Take, for example, Washington, D.C. A native once quipped that the city's greatest import is tourists, and its greatest export is waste paper. No figures are available on the waste paper, but tourism in Washington increases each year. Of course, there are the monuments and shrines of our national government, but people come for more. They drive out Massachusetts Avenue to gaze at Embassy Row, or shop on fashionable Connecticut Avenue. In the summer, there are concerts at the Watergate and full-dress parades at the Marine Barracks. Out in Rock Creek Park, children return their Easter ducks to their natural habitat, releasing them in Pierce Mill Pond. In Georgetown, you can board the barges for an idyllic ride out the historic Chesapeake and Ohio Canal. Or, if you have to miss it all, the Beltway will whisk you around the district on Interstate 495. But if your hometown is Washington, you already know this. We only wanted to remind you, it's still there.

0: There wasn't any more trouble that night or in the week that followed. I kept my eyes open, but there was no sign of Tolman or his friends, and Dodge was pretty peaceful. And then late one night, trouble did come, but not in the way I'd expected. I'd been out at the Crockett place, and when I rode back up to the office, Chester was waiting for me.
1: Dillon?
0: Hi, Chester.
1: Oh, Mr. Dillon, I sure am glad you're back.
0: What's the matter?
1: Oh, there's been a fire.
0: What?
1: It was the blacksmith shop.
0: What?
1: A bunch of the men still over there.
0: But where's Amos?
1: I don't know. Nobody ain't seen him.
0: What about Gretchen?
1: Oh, Miss Kitty, that's her. Oh, she's awful upset, poor thing. By the time we got bucket lines going, the place just about burnt to the ground.
0: Well, how'd it get started?
1: I don't know, but a shack like that flares up pretty quick. They didn't have time getting nothing out of beds or tables and such like. Look, there it is.
0: Oh, there isn't much left but a pile of coals.
1: There's Miss Kitty right over there.
0: Oh, yeah.
2: Hello, man.
0: Gretchen, Kitty.
3: Oh, Marsha, he's gone. All gone.
0: It's going to be all right, Miss Wolfe. Kitty, why don't you take her over to your place?
4: Huh? Oh, yeah, that's a good idea. You come with me, honey.
3: Oh, no, I can't. Emmett will be back. He will worry.
4: Well, the marshal can tell him where you are.
0: Well, where is your husband, Gretchen?
3: He was called away.
0: But when?
3: A few hours ago, a man came for him.
0: What man?
3: One of the men who came our wedding night with Mr. Tolman.
4: Oh, she means the night of the chivalry, man.
0: Yeah, that must have been either Willie or Spooner.
3: Yeah, that's right.
5: Please,
3: Mr. thank God.
4: I'm going to take her with me, Mr. Wolfe.
5: Yeah, you are kind, Miss Kitty. Right now, she needs a woman.
4: Yeah, sure. Come on, Gretchen. Let's go.
3: Yeah.
5: Marshal, I think somebody set that fire.
0: Well, why?
5: Somebody wanted me away from my place. So he told me I was needed down the trail toward Willow Bend. A horse had pulled up lame because of thrown shoe.
0: Yeah?
5: But there was no horse.
0: Well, who was it, Amy?
5: It was the man Spooner.
0: Emil, if you'll say Tolman was behind this, I'll have him in jail by morning.
5: No, Marshal, I don't know for sure, but anyway, this I settled myself.
0: I won't have any killing, Emil.
5: There will be no killing. But for the first time, I am very angry. Not so much for me, but for little Gretchen.
0: What are you going to do?
5: I will wait. Next time I see Tolman, I will teach him lessons.

0: Mr. Dillon?
1: Yeah, what is it, Chester?
0: There's Gil Tolman coming.
1: Huh?
0: He's got Willie and Spooner with him.
1: Oh, come on, Chester. Let's step out onto the porch, huh? I think we might need a little fresh air.
0: Yes, sir. Here. Look at the three of them walking right down the middle of the plaza. There's anyone across the street waiting for them.
1: Yeah. Hey, Tolman! You and your boys come over here.
2: Why, sure, Marshal. What do you want?
3: Hold on.
2: You're a crazy Dutchman.
1: All right, Tolman, all of you, drop your guns.
2: Not just a minute, Marshal.
1: Drop them, I said. Come on. That's better. Now, gentlemen, I think the blacksmith wants to talk with you.
2: What?
3: Mr. Tolman, I don't mind when you don't pay me for work. I don't mind when you are a little drunk. But when you do something to hurt my crutch, I mind very much.
2: What are you talking about?
3: I am going to fight you, Tolman.
2: You lay a hand on me, Spooner and Willie here will tear you to pieces.
3: I don't want to fight other men, but if they try to stop me, it's too bad.
2: You're crazy.
3: No, just very angry.
2: Boys, get the Dutchman.
4: Mr. Dillon, we...
1: Stay out of it, Chester. All right, Emil, that's enough. Stop it, Emil.
3: Yeah.
1: Chester. Run up and get Doc.
5: Right here, Matt. Yeah, I saw the whole thing. Oh, my, what a beautiful fight. Oh, that was a beautiful thing.
1: All right, some of you. There, will you help Doc carry these three men up to his place?
5: Yes, I'll carry them. Just take them like that. Yes, with the seat. Careful now. Watch their heads against the stairs. That's right, boys. Get that man's face out of the dust there.
6: My gracious alive, I never seen nothing like it.
1: Emil. You want Doc to have a look at you?
3: No. No worse than chewing Missouri mule. No, Marshal. Now I go to Gretchen. It is time that we start building new homes.

With your permission, I'd like to quote an excerpt from a speech by that old political character, Elijah Cuddlestone. And I say, you will state and declare, that is, that pork barrel appropriations are not going to be our salvation. We must, I say, we have to get up on our hind legs. I mean, you stand up and fight for our own improvements. The pork barrel is for loafers. I mean, the greedy and the weak, that is. That term, pork barrel, you know what it means? Well, pork is fat, and fat for hundreds of years has meant plenty, abundance. Ye shall eat the fat of the land. About 100 years ago, in the halls of Congress, fat, meaning lucrative or rewarding, became pork. And about 50 years ago, when congressmen sought larger appropriations for such things as bridges, harbor or river improvements, public buildings, and so forth, to impress their constituents, they were accused of seeking pork barrel appropriations.

Gunsmoke. Produced and directed by Norman McDonald. Stars William Conrad as Matt Dillon, U.S. Marshal. Featured in the cast were Parley Bear as Chester, Howard McNear as Doc, and Georgia Ellis as Kitty. George Walsh speaking. Join us again next week for another specially transcribed story on Gunsmoke. 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

0: 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Do it now. You'll be glad you did. Nowadays on television, there are all kinds of police procedural dramas. Before television, shows like these and others were produced for all to enjoy on the radio, the theater of the mind. One such show was
1: Dragnet, the documented drama of an actual crime, investigated and solved by the men who unrelentingly stand watch on the security of your home, your family, and your life.
0: 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Variety without limits.
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3: Dodge City and in the territory on West, there's just one way to handle the killers and the spoilers, and that's with a U.S. Marshal and the smell of gun smoke.
4: Gun Smoke, presented by Army in Europe magazine, a monthly feature magazine for the use of a soldier and civilian.
3: Gun Smoke. Starring William Conrad, the story of the violence that moved west with young America, and the story of a man who moved with it.
5: I'm that man, Matt Dillon, United States Marshal. The first man they look for and the last they want to meet. It's a chancy job, and it makes a man watchful and a little lonely.

0: I was just this minute coming over to the office, Mr. Dillon. And I had me a little glass of beer.
1: Oh. Well, that sounds like a pretty good idea. I'll have one with you. Can I have a beer, please?
2: Sure, Marshal.
1: What's the matter with Kitty over there? Isn't she speaking to us this evening?
0: Well, she ain't speaking to nobody, hardly.
1: Here you are. Ah, thanks.
0: She's been sitting there with her nose in that book ever since I come in here.
1: A book? Kitty?
0: Mm-hmm.
1: We'll have to look into this. Hello, Kitty.
3: Hello, Matt. Chester.
0: Kitty?
3: Sit down.
1: Thank you.
3: I didn't see you come in.
1: Oh, you were too wrapped up in that thing there.
3: It's not a thing. It's a book of poetry.
1: Poetry?
3: Sure. That young Boston fellow that came through last week left it here.
1: Oh.
3: It's poems by Tennyson.
1: Yeah.
3: I never knew words could be so beautiful, Matt. Here, listen to this. Here are cool mosses deep, and through the moss the ivies creep. And in the stream the long-leaved flowers weep, and from the craggy ledge the poppy hangs in sleep.
0: That sounds so nice and sweet.
3: Yeah.
1: That's quite a place he's describing, Kitty, wherever it is.
3: Well, it's sure enough God's city.
1: Well, you could leave, you know, and find some place like that poem's about.
3: Oh, no, I won't. You know that. I don't even try anymore.
1: Yeah.
4: Marshal Sam Lackett's whopping his wife again. Something awful. They're right out here.
1: All right. I'll be back with that beer in a minute, Kitty.
3: Sure.
5: I'm to beat some sense into you if I have to break every bony dog's body.
6: Sam, please.
1: All right, Lackett, that's enough.
5: Now you just stay out of this, Marshal. What's between a man and this woman ain't nothing for the law to poke into.
6: Marshal,
5: she'd stay home like she ought to do. She wouldn't have no complaints.
6: I don't aim to have you lose all the egg money on gambling and drink.
5: Shut up, or I belt your teeth out of your head.
1: Don't hit her again.
5: I've already told you, Marshal. It ain't none of the law's business.
1: Well, a few days in jail might change your mind about that.
5: Jail? You jail a man just for keeping order in his own household?
1: I'll jail any man for beating a woman.
5: You can't jail me.
1: I can if she signs a complaint.
6: Oh no, Marshal. I wouldn't do nothing like that.
5: You just let me catch you signing a complaint.
1: Miss Lackett, this isn't the first time he's hit you, and it's more likely won't be the last unless he learns that he can't get away with it.
6: Oh, no. I wouldn't want to sign no complaint.
1: 6 months ago, when Doc set those broken fingers for you, didn't Sam do that?
5: She's a liar if she says so.
6: No, it was a gate on the corral. One of the calves was trying to get out.
1: Oh? Well, you told Doc you dropped a piece of stove wood on it.
6: Well, I don't remember.
5: Well, what you better remember is where you left the wagon. Go get it. Get back out to the place. I'll have more to say to you later.
6: All right, Sam.
1: Ms. Lackett, you know you don't have to put up with any more of this. Now, if you want to sign a complaint, I'll see that you're protected.
6: No, Marshal, it's all right. I'll go.
5: Yeah. Maybe that'll learn you not to butt into a man's personal affairs, Marshal.
1: I'll butt in if you hit her again. I'm warning you.
3: I was hoping you'd flatten him, Matt.
0: I was too, Mr. Jones.
1: Give me a glass of rye, bartender.
5: Yeah, sure, Marshal.
3: Poor little gal. Matt, you remember Hester when she first came here from the East?
1: Yeah.
3: Some of the girls helped me, and we made her a wedding dress out of some linen tablecloth, all white. She was pretty as a picture.
0: Well, she sure ain't very pretty now, after the heat she did, no.
1: Well, Sam's had a lot of bad luck, Chester. 2 years of crop failures, lost most of his herd from Blackwater fever.
3: Is that her fault?
1: No, but it makes a man kind of short-tempered.
3: Those two are heading for something bad, Matt. I'll give you odds. How about it?
1: No, Kitty. I won't take that.

0: Breathe in now.
1: Places like this, sir.
0: More, deeper. All right, now. Breathe out. Slow. That's fine. That's... Now, once more. That's good. Now, breathe out. Fine, fine, fine. Go ahead and put your shirt back on now, Matt.
1: All right, Doc. You mean to tell me that you can really tell something about a man's health just by listening to him through that, whatever you call it?
0: That is called a stethoscope. Of course I can tell. Why else would I be doing it?
1: Just to impress people, maybe. I wouldn't put it past.
0: Oh, impress who? An ignorant lout that's got no better sense than to go out and get a bullet through his lung?
1: I didn't do it on purpose, Doc. Besides, it's all healed up, isn't it?
0: Healed up. In that rawhide carcass of yours, of course it's healed up.
1: Oh, that's good.
0: You know, man, until I came to Dodge City, I had no conception of what the human body could endure. During the war, I've seen men die with wounds that you wouldn't even go to bed with.
1: Yeah, I always figure they can't bury you as long as you're on your feet, Doc.
2: Doc?
0: Why, Mrs. Lackett.
2: Doc,
1: Doc, she's been beaten half to death.

0: That's about all I can do for right now, Matt. Her nose is broken and that one rib. And her eye is injured. I just don't know.
1: Mercy. Do you feel like telling me what happened, ma'am?
2: I don't know, Marshal. Nothing, I guess.
1: Miss Lackett, I wouldn't call it nothing when you were hurt so bad that you could hardly crawl up those stairs.
2: It don't matter. Nothing bad anymore.
1: Now, how did it happen?
2: I don't remember, Marshal. I just don't remember.
1: It was Sam, wasn't it?
2: No. No, I fell off the wagon.
1: All this didn't happen from a fall. You may as well tell me, Miss Lackett. I'm going to find out one way or the other. Now, was it Sam?
2: He'd kill me for telling me. He said he would.
1: He won't hurt you. I'll see to that.
2: I thought he was going to tonight. Seems like he just keeps getting more mean and cruel. Tonight I know he'd really have killed me if I hadn't gotten away.
1: He's not going to kill anybody. Look, you just sign the complaint and I'll take care of him.
2: Is this all so different when we got married? Him and the way the world looked? Everything is different.
0: Miss Lyle, maybe that's enough talking for now.
2: I used to think back on it lots of times, laying awake at night, listening to the coyotes across the prairie. I don't do that much no more, but I used to. Like when we was first married. He was so kind and gentle. He'd tell me I was the prettiest girl he'd ever seen in his whole life.
1: Now, Miss Lackett,
2: he want me to put on my good dress, and when we'd sit in the porch in the evening, and wear my brooch with the pearls, he'd pin it on me himself, and would always laugh because he was so clumsy and he couldn't. That's what it was about tonight, Marshal. He wanted that brooch to bring into town and sell, but I wouldn't tell him where it was. What is it? Changes people that start out good and breaks them and turns them bad.
1: I don't know, man. It's time, maybe, or maybe it's a prairie.
2: A prairie. I hate it.
1: Will you sign the complaint, Miss Lackett?
2: Yes, I will, Marshal.
3: All right, everybody, quiet down. Court's in session. I don't have much time. I rode in yesterday, right out again tonight. So it don't matter whether you got business with this court or if you just come in off the street to loaf. Long as you're here, you got to show proper respect so we can get on with the cases. And let's see now. There's the first thing you got here is a case of wife beating Sam Lackett. Preliminary hearing. Is Sam in court?
4: Yes, sir, he is, Your Honor. I just brought him over from the jail.
5: I ain't done nothing.
3: Sam, you'll get your chance to speak your piece. From what I hear about you, you're overdoing court anyhow. Is Marshal Dillon here? Chester, where's Matt?
4: Well, I don't know, sir. I figured he'd be here, but now...
3: Sure, we can't start this without him.
4: Well, see, him and Doc was going to bring Ms. Lackett, providing she felt up to it. According to Doc, she's apt to lose a sight in one of her eyes.
5: Oh, it's a lie. She's just putting on, trying to make it hard on me.
3: Sam, I'll tell you right now, I don't like wife beaters. You get me mad, I'll find some legal loophole to hang you.
5: I ain't done nothing.
1: I'm sorry to be late, Your Honor.
3: That's all right, Matt.
1: Doc wasn't even too sure Ms. Lackett was in any condition to come here, but she insisted that she was.
3: Well, she ought to be in bed.
5: She's going to tell you a bunch of lies.
3: All right, let's get on with it then. I'll read the complaint here, and then we'll see what we got to go on. Now, there's a complaint charging...
2: Your Honor, sir, could I say something?
3: Well, it ain't quite in order, but I guess it's all right. What is it, Miss Lackett?
2: Well, it's about that complaint, Your Honor. I want to take it back. I don't know what I was thinking when I signed it, but there ain't no truth in it, Judge. I fell. That's how I got hurt.
3: Yeah.
5: I told you that complaint was a pack of lies, didn't I?
3: Well, Marshal?
6: She's afraid of him, Your Honor. She's scared to go through with it.
7: You're sure this is what you want to do, Ms. Lackett?
2: Yes, sir. I'm sure.
7: It seems a shame to let a white-beaten scoundrel like him get off scot-free just by intimidating a witness. Now, if there was only some other charge, like resisting arrest or shooting off firearms...
4: You did resist arrest, Your Honor. Mr. Dillon had to slap him flat.
7: Well, in that case, Sam, $50 for 50 days.
5: Well, I ain't got $50, and you know it. That's a dirty, crooked way of running things.
7: He's your prisoner, Matt.
6: All right, Your Honor. All right, come on, Sam. I got a big stack of firewood over at the jail just waiting to be cut.

0: It's not locked. Come on in.
1: Morning, Martin.
0: Oh, how are you, Miss Leckett? Here, you can take his chair, huh?
1: Thank you kindly. Good morning, Chester.
2: Hi, Bill, ma'am.
1: Well, kind of old somehow, Chester.
0: Old? Must be all of 25, I guess.
1: Well, it ain't the years that make you old, Marshal. I didn't come to talk about that, though.
0: Well, you shouldn't be here at all, Miss Leckett. Doc told you to stay in bed for another week at least, didn't he?
1: Well, I just couldn't get used to it, Marshal. It didn't seem proper.
0: Yeah, well, you want to talk to Sam, huh?
1: How's he taking to it, Marshal?
0: Mean? Maybe we can work some of that out of him by the time his 50 days are up.
1: Well, now, the way I recollect it, the judge said $50 or 50 days.
0: Yeah, that's right.
1: And that if the fine was to be paid up, you'd turn him loose?
0: Well, yeah. $41 as it stands now. He's been here 9 days, but I doubt anybody's going to pay me more.
1: I want to pay his fine, Marshal.
0: What?
1: I got the money. I sold my brooch to one of the girls at the Long Branch. Here, see?
0: Yes, I see.
2: But Ms. Leckett, he pretty near killed you a couple of weeks ago. Next time he might just do it.
1: No, Chester, he won't. There you are, Marshal. $41.
0: Well, all right, go get him, will you, Chester?
2: Yes, sir, but...
0: Ms. Leckett, why are you doing this? First withdrawing your complaint in court and now paying his fine and getting him out. Why?
1: I don't know exactly. At least not how to put it in words. I've been trying to think things out for the last 2 weeks. My life and how it's wasted and what's become of me and all.
0: Well, you'll get over this in time.
1: No, Martha. You get beat just so many times and you get over it. Then there's one finally you don't get over. Because there ain't nothing left of you.
3: Esther, what do you think you're doing here? Come around the close, did you?
1: No, Sam.
0: You just paid your fine, Sam. You're being released.
3: So you finally come to your senses.
1: That's right, Sam.
3: You, Marshal, maybe this will learn you not to interfere between a man and his wife from now on.
0: I don't call a wife, Peter, a man.
1: Ain't you done no thinking, Sam? Ain't you even sorry at all for what you done to me?
3: You better keep your mouth shut if you know it's good for you. What I've done ain't nothing to what'll happen to you if you try lawing against me again.
1: You'd beat me. Is that what you're saying?
3: I'll beat you a brand, didn't I?
4: Well, Marshal,
3: you clean off the place. I can't see no reason keeping somebody ugly and broken up with you.
1: Then it's still the same. And it'll go on being. You ain't changed one bit.
0: You really think you would, Miss Leckett?
1: I just hope that was all, Marshal. The last little piece of hope I had. Sam, come over here by the window.
0: Where?
1: I brought you a present. I got it wrapped up in here.
0: What'd you do? Finally sell that brooch of yours?
1: I let you off in court, Sam. But I guess you're kind of back in court now. Charged with killing a woman. Your wife. How do you plead, Sam?
0: I don't know what you're talking
1: about. How do you plead?
3: I'll plead you when I get you out to the place.
1: No, you won't. And if you won't answer the charge, or even say you're sorry or promise to do better, then the court's going to decide for you. Is that right?
3: Miss Leckett, don't do it.
1: You're guilty, Sam. That's the way the court decides. Guilty. Here's the gun, Marshal. I reckon you'll want it for evidence.

0: 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Or hip-hop? 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Or classic radio theater?
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2: Welcome to Mr. Biz Radio, biz talk for biz owners. If you're ready to stop faking the funk and take your business onward and upward, this show is for you. And now, here's Mr. Biz, Ken Wentworth.
3: All right, welcome back to Mr. Biz Radio. Great week this week. Looking forward to talking. I met this our guest this week a few months ago, and he, right off the bat, I was intrigued because he had written a book, actually, not just researched it, on something that was something I get made fun of by a lot of my buddies, you'll see why here in a minute. But it's very intriguing, and I'm very much looking forward to this. I know you're going to get something out of this, whether you want to listen for business reasons, whether you want to have some, there's some entertainment in this. I mean, it's good stuff. Today, we are digging into leadership from a totally different angle. My guest, Mr. Steve Williams, is the author of Notorious: Leadership Lessons from History's Most Notorious Leaders, where he pulls powerful, sometimes uncomfortable, leadership lessons from history's most infamous figures. We're going to explore what business owners can learn from leaders who ruled through fear, charisma, strategy, and controversy, and how to separate effective leadership traits from destructive ones. So buckle up. This one's going to be a good one. Steve, welcome to Mr. Biz Radio.
4: Thank you, sir. Appreciate the opportunity to be here.
3: Yeah. So like I said, a little bit of more color around what I said at the outset is, there's a couple of different Netflix specials on like drug cartel leaders, like the Pablo Escobar of the world. And I've watched them multiple times, and a lot of my friends will make fun of me. They're like, why do you watch that? I'm like, these guys built these giant business empires on the illegal side of things. Like, imagine if you apply some of the business principles, the leadership principles they had to a legit business, how successful it would be. And that's why when I met Steve, I'm like, oh my gosh, Steve, you're my guy. You got to come on and we got to talk through this. But before we get into that, you've got a fascinating history which leads up to what you're doing now and in the book. Tell us a little bit about your entrepreneur journey, if you would, Steve.
4: Sure, absolutely. I grew up in an entrepreneurial family. My dad had founded a manufacturing company, and that was my first introduction into business. And I was there working after school and before I was old enough to work there full time. And that's how I got in the business, the industry, the electronics manufacturing, which I'm still in as a consultant. So 2026 will mark 50 years in the business.
3: Oh, wow.
4: So I spent my first 22 years in the manufacturing sector, actually running companies that built stuff. And then I went to work for one of my largest customers, and I was tasked with putting together a team that would develop a global supply chain that would support this company's growth. When I started, they were about $350 million. When I left, they were closing in on $3 billion, and they'll do over $4 billion this year. So my team got to go out all over the world and analyze and qualify and manage and see world-class manufacturing companies in all niches of custom, you know, product, and bring that technology back and kind of, you know, do supplier development and kind of trade best practices. And we learned firsthand from all these companies what worked really well and what didn't work. And that was a great learning experience for me that would translate later into, I was there 15 years as a global sourcing manager, and I determined after experiencing literally 1,000 of these companies and working with the management and the owners and getting intimate into their processes that a lot of them were really good at what they did, but there was a lot of them that really weren't and could use some help. And so I started this company. This will be my 13th year helping companies improve their business processes, which includes leadership, which I added on about a decade ago. I became a John Maxwell certified leadership consultant. So that's kind of how I got into that part of the business. It's kind of a split between, you know, best practices, lean manufacturing, quality systems, and then leadership development on the other side of the business.
3: Yeah, I mean, fascinating stuff. And so that's the other thing that I didn't know when I first talked to you. your extensive history of this. And then, so that leads me on my initial question here. What led you to study some of those, you know, notorious leaders as opposed to all the, you know, the great leaders that it, sort of everyone else writes about?
4: Well, Mr. Biz, it was really quite by accident. I was traveling a lot in the last job I had before I created this company. You know, I go to Asia a couple of times a year. I travel all over the world looking at these companies. And I'm based out of Milwaukee, you know, in the Milwaukee, you know, suburbs. So I fly out of Mitchell Field, and there's a little bookstore in there that sells these really old books. And I normally would bring a book back then before, you know, iPads and stuff to read on a book. And I went into this bookstore, and I went to the history section, and I found a book by a guy named Wes Roberts that wrote a book called Leadership Secrets of Attila the Hun. And I thought, that sounds really interesting. So I bought it and I read it on the trip. And I really, that was like 20 years ago. I really didn't do anything with it. I kept it in the back of my mind. This is my sixth book. I write about business. I'm not creative or smart enough to write, you know, fiction books. So I write about what I know, business. So when I was looking for another topic, I remember that book, it's still on my bookshelf, and I pulled it out and I said, you know what, if we can learn positive leadership lessons from this one notorious leader, there's got to be other ones out there that we can learn something from. So that's kind of the genesis of the book, and I began researching people. I wanted to cover a period of about 2,500 years. I wanted them all to have, you know, examples where, you know, they could teach us a lesson and how they applied the lesson. And then I also included a lesson from my leadership journey at that particular lesson where I either did a really good job and succeeded or I failed. You know, and my intent of the book was for people to learn from both my successes and failures along with all the other, you know, 10 notorious leaders that are teaching us these things.
3: Yeah, yeah. So along those same lines, Steve, was there one leader that you researched to like maybe completely change your perspective on what effective leadership is?
4: Well, actually, there was, but he wasn't in the book. He was he was, I guess, before the book. Okay. And that's when I went through my John Maxwell training and certification. And, you know, it came down to a very simple statement that John teaches. He says, leadership is influence, nothing more, nothing less. And the fastest way to succeed is by helping others succeed. So I kind of try to build that into the book and find people that kind of fit that mold where they were in it not only to succeed, but also to kind of, you know, build their leadership bench strength so that they always had, you know, the next level people coming up that could, you know, fill these positions as they were vacated for a variety of reasons, giving, you know, the context of a lot of these being in war. So that was kind of a leading, a light turning on in my mind that those are the kind of leaders I want to learn from.
3: Yeah. So we've only got about 30 seconds here, but I'm presuming, especially since you learned initially from, you know, someone, a great leader like John Maxwell, as you were writing the book and researching these 10 notorious leaders, you came up with a lot of common traits, I'm thinking, between Maxwell and, ironically enough, these, you know, some of these people did horrible, atrocious things. But did you find some commonalities there?
4: I did, and it was really surprising. One really interesting theme that permeated every single one of these leaders that, you know, we all know them all as, you know, brutal and violent and, you know, the bad people throughout history. But every single one of them to a person, their first path was to try to achieve their goals peacefully. And they only resorted to violence when peace failed. So, Attila the Hun and Sun Tzu and Genghis Khan, you know, who would have thought that their first choice would have been to try to negotiate a peaceful, you know, conquer or take over as opposed to just going in and attacking?
3: Yeah, interesting stuff. Guys, we got to hit a break here. We're going to come back. We're going to continue talking with Steve. We're going to talk about when leaders can maybe be morally wrong, but strategically brilliant. So come back after the break on Mr. Biz Radio.
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0: John Grosvenor makes sense of the inverted reality we are subject to every day.
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2: 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Yep. I watch Schoolhouse Rock.
3: Yeah. 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
5: All right, welcome back to Mr. Biz Radio with me, Mr. Biz, Ken Wentworth. And again, talking this week with Mr. Steve Williams. He is the author of, make sure I get it right, Notorious Leadership Lessons from History's Most Notorious Leaders. You can find that book anywhere you find books. Definitely go check it out. We're going to talk more about the book here, but I want to pay off on the tease I mentioned, Steve. So, as you were doing some of this research, when did you find, or did you find? I assume you did, that a leader can be morally wrong, but maybe strategically brilliant. And then, you know, how should business owners care about that distinction?
6: That's a great question. One of the things that I challenge the reader to do is separate all the bad things these people did and focus on what they can learn and apply to their personal or business situation. Mm-hmm. And it is absolutely possible to learn from, you know, people like Attila the Hun. And yeah, he did a bunch of bad things and he was brutal and he was known as a terrible person, but he had to be doing a lot of things right to be that successful. I mean, having 80,000, you know, one of the 80,000 soldiers and one of the greatest empires in history, he had to be a pretty darn good leader. And that translates to today's management. And some of the lessons in the book, or all the lessons in the book, you could pull right out and take to a Fortune 500 company or a mom and pop shop today and apply those and see immediate success.
5: I'm sure. And so I'm following up a little bit on what I asked you towards the end of the last segment and what you just answered, Steve. So is there a leadership trait that you saw, maybe even just one or two, that showed up very consistently across these notorious figures, regardless of, you know, time period or even ideology?
6: Yes, I think one of the biggest takeaways is every single one of these leaders walked the walk. And what I mean by that is they went first. They led by example. They were out in front of the troops. I mean, they weren't leading from the back. You can't lead from the back. You know, people follow great leaders, not great vision. So, you know, the advice to any business owner is, you know, don't ask your folks to do something that you either haven't done or aren't willing to do yourself. And that was a common trait throughout every single one of these people. They had got their hands dirty. They'd worked side by side with their soldiers or their employees, and they had done, you know, everything that they were asking their people to do. And that earns a tremendous amount of respect.
5: Yeah, it's interesting you bring that up, Steve, because I was thinking the same thing. Is I've also watched documentaries on mafia, former mob leaders or mafia leaders, very similar. And it plays into exactly what you just said. I mean, you don't become the head of a mafia family unless you've worked your way up. You're a street soldier, you become a made guy, and you kind of work yourself all the way up to the top. So those, by the time you get to the top, presumably, you've walked the walk, as you said, and people go, oh my gosh, like, this guy's done it. He's been there, done that. And they have that you know, massive respect for them because they've essentially, in a weird way, worked their way up the mafia ladder to get to the top.
6: Absolutely. And Al Capone's one of the characters, and yeah, absolutely. He started on the street, he worked his way up, he took over and made strategic moves, and, you know, he was not afraid to go out and take care of business himself.
5: Yeah. So I want to sort of a little bit of the elephant room, little tiny elephant, but so I see a lot of these leaders, of course, since they're notorious leaders, they used fear. You led through fear. Have you found in your vast experience in the business world, as well as the research you've done, is fear Is that ever an effective leadership?

0: chip tool, or is it always toxic?
1: I think it's always toxic.
0: Okay.
1: I'll take the example of Sonny Barger. He ran the Hells Angels for over 50 years. And as strange as this sounds, given the Outlaw Motorcycle Club environment, Sonny knew that leading this toughest group of men in the world through fear would only work in the short term, right? Fear only works until somebody else comes along that people are more afraid of. And you don't get buy-in. You don't get, you know, people, you know, wanting to follow you. And you know, you talk about charisma, right? They follow the leader, not the vision. So one of the things that Sonny came, you know, one of his lessons is, you know, he gave his people the, I guess, permission to, you know, in his words, screw up as long as they learned from it. So he would invite constructive dissent. He would take, you know, from his leadership team in the motorcycle world, you know, they all had a voice at the table, and he would listen to them. You know, he could certainly run it like a tyrant, but he would listen to them, and they always made better decisions that way.
0: Yeah, I love that. So I worked at JP Morgan for a long time and still have a lot of admiration for their CEO, Jamie Dimon. One of the things that I've learned from him right after he started and he took over is he said, I want leaders underneath me who ask for forgiveness, not permission.
1: Yeah.
0: Which goes right along with what you're talking about, Steve. Someone who says, I got the chutzpah that I can make a decision and I don't have to go ask dad every time, do you mind if I do this, right? Just go do it. Like, use your own intellect, use your own experience. You're going to screw up sometimes. That's okay. You're going to learn from it, you know. And if all you're doing is going to your leader all the time, your manager, your boss, whatever, and asking for permission, that's like, well, at some point I can just replace you. Like I can just have your people come to me. Like, I got to just cut that layer out, right? So, you know, he instilled that. But I'm glad you brought up charisma, Steve. I wanted to touch on that a little bit. How can leaders leverage that charisma without it crossing over into what a lot of people would term as manipulation?
1: Yeah, you know, and that's a great point. And, you know, charisma is a key to leadership, right? I mean, some people are born very charismatic. It's not, you know, what I say is, you know, being a great leader is a teachable skill set. You know, you don't have to be born a great leader, but some people are born extremely charismatic. And the ones that aren't, you can improve your level of charisma by you know, training and learning and leading and being in situations and seeing how people react to it. So it's a big part of being an effective leader. I think that where you have to be careful is keeping their focus on influencing others by helping them become successful and grow versus, you know, people are smart. Employees are smart. They know when they're being used. And, you know, when crossing the line from charismatic to manipulating, you're not doing that in the vacuum. The people you're trying to lead can see that. So, you know, either they get called out on it or they leave the company and go someplace else. So people have to be very, very aware that that's a fine line. Being able to motivate people because they want to follow you into people following you because you make them follow you.
0: Yeah. I love what you said, too, about, you know, helping others be successful. I learned that, thankfully, I had some good mentors, and I learned that early on when I started to manage folks in my corporate career, of how important it is and how much different you feel when you have a leader who you know is invested in your success. And success is different for every single person, right? One person might say, hey, man, I just want to get to a certain level. I want to work my 9 to 5 and I want to go home and I don't want to work. You know, and that's their level of success. Someone else says, gosh, I want to be a CEO someday, right? And so being able to recognize that. And honestly, the way I sort of developed some of my leadership was people that I worked for in the past. And I looked at what did I not like about how they led me and what did I love about how they led me, right? And so throw out the crappy stuff and keep the good stuff. And it was like an absolute game changer for me once I got, especially even bigger and bigger teams. Guys, we're going to hit a break here, continue talking with Steve. We're going to talk about some of the historical leaders that maybe modern CEOs unknowingly resemble and what if that should concern us.
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0: All right, welcome back to the show again, talking with Steve Williams this week. You know, check out his book. It is Notorious Leadership Lessons from History's Most Notorious Leaders. A lot of stuff to cover here. We only got one segment left, but I want to pay off on what I mentioned right before the break there. Is there a historical leader that you see in your research, Steve, that maybe modern CEOs are kind of emulating and they resemble a bit, but they don't really realize it? And should that be a concern?
1: You know, I would reframe that as modern successful CEOs.
0: Okay.
1: Yeah. And I would posit that the most successful ones right now have a little bit of every single one of the 10 characters in the book in them, right? I mean, we're talking about mentoring and building bench strength and surrounding yourself with good people that'll challenge you and not just, agree and get along. People that are being very decisive in their actions and not overthinking things. I think the modern successful CEO, like most things, we do a lot of these things and may not recognize them for what they are. They're going to read the book and say, you know what? I kind of do that, or I could do that a little bit better, but at least I'm doing a little bit of that. So I think that almost, to a person in the book, to a lesson in the book, there's a little bit of all of them in anybody that's successful today. There's things that, the most successful CEO can learn from the book, and there's things that somebody that just got their first promotion or they want to be a leader can certainly get them on the right journey. So I think there's stuff in there for everybody, and it's kind of a non-answer, but it's there's no one single person, because everybody I chose are offering positive lessons on leadership. And if you're successful, you've got to be doing some of the stuff already.
0: So we talked a little bit about charisma. Obviously ego can kind of go a little bit hand in hand with that. So in your research, Steve, I'm sure you've seen this, because pretty much every one of these leaders that you profile in the book met maybe not such a great, untimely demise. And along those lines, how did you see that, like, ego and maybe even unchecked power with some of these guys, right? How does that quietly destroy a leader, even maybe when it seemingly they're winning?
1: Absolutely. There's a quote that I firmly believe in that goes something like, all power corrupts, but absolute power corrupts absolutely. And I believe in that. I mean, ego and unchecked power oftentimes leads to greed and putting your personal agenda over what's best for the company or your organization or whatever group you're leading. And, just look at, without getting political, look at our politicians. I mean, they get into politics earning, five or low six-figure, salaries, and they leave multimillionaires. I mean, corruption is all around us. The news has always been filled with business examples like Enron and Tyco and Lehman Brothers, where somebody gets to a point where they think they're above the law, they're above the rules, they don't apply to them anymore. When we have people making rules that you and I have to live by, but they don't, then power's gotten too high. and they've got too much of it. And it's always putting themselves above the people that they're there to lead for.
0: And I feel like, especially, it seems like, and maybe not in all cases, but you know, I love watching mafia movies, not only the documentaries, but actually the, you know, the fiction stories as well. And it seems like, again, those are embellished, I'm sure, and over dramatized to some extent. But it seems like a lot of times, especially, and I'm just speaking because of that, because I know it probably the most, is it's a lot of that ego and unchecked power. Is you know, as we mentioned earlier, you start as a street soldier and you work your way up and you finally get to be in a position of power, maybe leading a mafia family, massive, you know, position over likely a multi-billion dollar enterprise, right? And no one can question you, right? And those guys are leading with fear in a lot of cases. I'm sure the ego gets bigger and bigger. Everyone's kissing their butts. Right. Everyone. Right. Everyone wants to be around the boss and everyone wants to be connected to the boss. And so I would presume, especially at least on that side of things, and maybe several of the other leaders in your book had some of that going on with the unchecked power and all that kind of stuff. So that leads me to my next question is, if there's maybe even one cautionary lesson that you think every business owner should probably learn from these notorious leaders, what would you say that would be, Steve?
1: Well, I think acknowledging the fact that great leaders know they don't have all the answers, right? Yeah, they can't make every decision on their own. They need to surround themselves with people. You know, Sonny talked about constructive dissent. He wanted people to push back when they disagree with him. You know, so many of our current poor leaderships, you know, they're threatened by surrounding themselves with people because they're afraid of losing their job to them, right? My philosophy has always been, I want to hire people smarter than me every chance I can get. I want them to want my job, because for them to get my job, that hopefully means I'm moving up the ladder, right? I mean, insecure leaders have the opposite effect. So surround yourself with people that challenge you. Groupthink, you know, everybody on the same page, that makes us dumber, while constructive consent makes us smarter. So that would be my advice.
0: Okay. So that leads me to another thing. So in my opinion, at least, I get the collaborative piece of leadership, right? And I think it's extremely important. At the same time, I think like any other positive characteristic, if it's emphasized too much or is too strong, becomes a negative, in that if I'm a leader and I don't make any decisions on my own, I have to have my 8 direct reports come in and have them weigh in. And if 6 of them like it, then I go with that. And every single time, it's almost like I'm never having the cojones to make my own decision. I need all of these guys. And I think that, you tell me, but I think that would erode the respect that your direct reports or whatever it might be. They say, gosh, we're kind of doing this guy's job for him. Is that something you would agree with?
1: I would, absolutely. And one of the things that we haven't talked about is the lesson about situational leadership, right? Adjusting your leadership style to fit the situation. And there was, you know, a number of leaders in the book that were masters at it, right? We get new information and we have to change a plan. We got to pivot. You know, what we thought we were going to do isn't working. We got to do something different. Same thing goes for, you know, this type of leadership, right? Sonny Barger, we talked about him. Yeah, he listened to his leadership team, but he had the final say. I mean, he would take all that input, and collectively, if he thought that the group had come up with a better solution than he did, then he'd go with it. But if he disagreed, you know, strongly that, you know what, I'm just going to put my hand down and say, nope, we're going with my way. You've got to be able to do that. You've got to adjust your leadership style. And you're right. If people start to see that, you know, collaboration, you know, we're doing my boss's job for him, you know, that can certainly be destructive. And people need to be able to adjust to the situation. Sometimes a collaboration is, I mean, it depends on, you know, military, you've got to be extremely autocratic, right? You give an order, you got to be followed. Working with a group of engineers, you've got to get them to buy into it and be a part of it and have skin in the game. So if you switch those leadership styles, it'd be a disaster, but they work within those contexts. You have to be able to adjust to the situation.
0: Yeah, I think that's great advice. And I think it's extremely important because, you know, life, business, it ebbs and flows so much. I think on the flip side of the whole collaborative thing is, I've seen this too with colleagues during my corporate career, where they bring together people and say, what do you guys think? And then they never take their advice. And so the opposite happens. People go, why even bother? Right. They get frustrated. Like, you don't value our feedback. You're just basically checking a box to do that. And I'm sure that's frustrating for people and erodes that, you know, that leadership as well. Guys, we're out of time here. Steve, I really appreciate coming on. Fascinating conversation.
1: Oh, I appreciate the opportunity. I'd love to come back. I think you're doing a great service to all your listeners.
0: I appreciate that, Steve. Guys, thanks for watching. Thanks for listening. Have a fantastic rest of your week. And don't forget, as always, cash flow is king.
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3: 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You'll be glad you did.
6: Have you ever wondered why so much of what you hear in the media feels filtered? 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
5: Welcome to Mr. Biz Radio, biz talk for biz owners. If you're ready to stop faking the funk and take your business onward and upward, this show is for you. And now, here's Mr. Biz, Ken Wentworth.
0: All right, welcome back to another episode. I might add, not just another episode, episode number 499 of Mr. Biz Radio. We have a special show. So yeah. We're going to do our second to last show. We're going to take a little hiatus after show 500 here, coming up next week. We're going to do a special show for show 500, do some different things that we haven't done before, make it a little bit longer as well. But I wanted to get caught up on, since we're going to have a little hiatus here, some listener questions, some viewer questions. So we had a whole slew of them. We picked out a handful of them here to go through. Producer Alan, if you're watching, you can see he's joined me this week to help with the questions and all that. So, again, episode 499, going to answer some questions here. We're talking about a bunch of different things. So just to give you a little bit of preview, we're talking about sales. We're talking about fighting procrastination. We're talking about keeping your team motivated, some revenue plateaus, rebuilding confidence when you make a mistake and it costs you some money in your business. Staying consistent. What do you do to stay consistent when you don't feel inspired? So things like that. We've got a whole bunch of them. We'll see how many we can get through. Those are kind of a taste of some of the things we're going to talk about today. And I guess with that, if you're ready, Producer Alan, let's get the show on the road.
9: Let's do that. $4.99. Here we go. Jessica in Columbus wants to know, how do I stay motivated when sales are down and it feels like nothing I do is working?
0: Yeah, so that can be pretty detrimental. It messes with your head for sure. And I know, I mean, I'll be honest with you, I've had it myself. It's funny, when I first left the corporate world and started this business, you know, I got one client right away, and then it took me a little bit longer to get the second, but then I got like a second and a third client right away, and I'm like, man, I'm killing it. This is super easy. Like, there's no, and I was like super happy. Everything's going great. And then there's like this big lull. And I think part of it for me in that scenario was that I got so focused on these three new clients I had that I wasn't really going through some of the same activities I was before. As far as, you know, getting new clients and things like that. So I jotted down a few things here, you know, really, and this is going to sound weird because I talk about motivation a lot, but motivation really is unreliable. We're all going to have days where you get up and you're ready to run through a brick wall and you're ready to kick some butt. And then you also, I know I do. I have days where I get up and I'm like, I don't even barely want to get out of bed sometimes. Like you just feel just kind of a crappy lull, like, man. And sometimes it's weather induced for me, you know, it'll be a Sunday morning or a Saturday morning. Usually I'm a Saturday morning where it's like super dreary. It's rainy outside. And you're just like, you get up, I'm brushing my teeth and I'm like, oh man, it just looks like crap today. And it's tough in those days that, at least for me, and I think a lot of people, for motivation, but activity is something that is controllable, and activity creates motivation. It creates action. It creates momentum. So a couple of things I had jotted down here is when your sales are dropped, don't stare at the scoreboards per se. Go back to the plays that create the points. And for me, if anyone's watched the show or listened to the show, I call those RPAs or revenue producing activities. And that's what I had to do in the scenario that I mentioned, that I had really cut way back on my RPAs. I had a regimented process on RPAs and every day, which ones I did which day and for how long and all that kind of stuff. And I'd gotten away from it because I was so focused on my three new clients. And that's what had kind of caused this lull for me. So I would suggest start by tracking three numbers every day. And these are, again, RPAs, revenue producing activities. Any outbound touches you have, whether it be calls, emails, direct messages, follow-ups, etc. From there, real conversations, not a, hey, I left you a voicemail thing. That's not a real conversation. You actually connected with a human. You made a conversation with somebody. And then number three, proposals or offers you made. I think if you start to see those numbers go up, sales are going to follow 100%. It's just simple math. And one leads to the other, right? You got to make sure you're making X number of outbound calls. If you know your business well enough, you can do the backwards math on, hey, for every proposal, it's 10 phone calls to get to one proposal, and it's 100 reach outs to get one phone call. So you can kind of do the backwards math to say, hey, if I want to bring on two new clients of those activities, how I don't need to do them, and then schedule them into your day. Hey, every Monday, Wednesday, and Friday, I'm going to make at least this many outbound calls. I'm going to shoot for this many conversations each week. I'm going to shoot for, you know, obviously this many proposals in, you know, a given month or whatever. And then the other thing is tighten up your offer. Especially if the number of proposals you're sending out haven't really lulled, but you're not just not winning as many deals. You're not bringing on as many clients. People are going to your website just as much as they used to, but they're not buying, that kind of thing. Is because especially with the economy the way it is right now, when people start to get cautious, when buyers start to get cautious, sort of those nice to haves, they get cut, right? So you got to make sure that what you're offering is a must have, because those are still going to get bought. So make sure your outcome is clear, make the process simple, and make the next step for a potential buyer easy. I always talk about this, make it easy for them to do business with you. And then last is, this is an important one too to keep in mind. Don't confuse seasonality with your identity. It might be, just depending on what your business is, that it's a down season for you. And things are going to be a little bit slow. Different businesses are slow at different points during the year. And some of that's consumer patterns and things like that. But sometimes it's just, you know, I used the example before on the show a million times, but if you have a landscaping business and you live in Ohio, you're not mowing the lawn in January, okay? So So you're probably not going to be bringing on a lot of sales at that time, but there are other activities you can be going through. But don't get down on yourself when that kind of happens. As I put here, a slow month doesn't mean you're bad at business. It means your pipeline needs some oxygen. So keep that in mind. Get back to the actions that create that oxygen, and that motivation is going to show up behind that, because once you start to see some of those things and those things start to pop back up, you're like, oh my gosh, this is working again. I do know what the heck I'm doing.
9: Okay, well, that was a long answer.
0: Yeah.
9: And
0: we've
9: got about 2 minutes in this segment. I'll ask the question. We'll see how far we get.
0: Okay,
9: I was going to put this one off, but what's the best way to stop procrastinating when the task feels overwhelming?
0: Oh, that's a good one. Again, I have to admit and be transparent. I'm guilty of this sometimes myself. I hate to admit it, but it's true sometimes. What I have found, that oftentimes procrastination isn't laziness. And I think that's where a lot of times, I know myself, I'll beat myself up. Like, man, I'm so lazy today. I didn't do this and I didn't do that. I was supposed to do it. It's usually you're trying to avoid something. And so you're trying to avoid some sort of discomfort, some sort of fear that you're going to be unsuccessful or you're going to do something wrong. So what I try to do is don't start with finish the task. Start with start the task. Just start with something. Just get the ball moving. And so here's one of the things that I've used myself. And so I jotted down some notes here. So set a time for just 15 minutes. You're overwhelmed. You don't even know where to start. Just give yourself 15 minutes. Turn off all your distractions. Set for 15 minutes and make it ugly on purpose. An ugly first draft, an ugly first call, ugly first outline, all those kind of things. Just creating momentum. The next thing is, what's the next physical action I need to take? So you can't just say, I'm going to work on marketing. You say, I'm going to open the document. I'm going to write my first email. Not fix finances. I'm going to log into my bank account, download my transactions. It's got to be something specific. And then the one thing I mentioned already, and I think we're going to have some time here for the segment, is remove all the friction. That's another thing, is when you're overwhelmed and you're procrastinating, you're almost looking for things to distract yourself. Remove the friction. If you don't like working out, put your clothes next to your bed, your shoes next to your bed. If you don't like outreach, make sure you pre-write your first message early. Those are things, when you start, you end up winning. And there we go. We finished up on time. All right, guys, come back after the break. We'll hit some more questions for you guys on this 499th episode of Mr. Business Radio.
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0: All right, welcome back to the show. Again, this is an Ask Mr. Biz version of the show. Again, episode 499, pretty stoked about that. Trying to get through some questions here. Only got through two in the first segment, completely my fault, but we'll see what we can get through here. Producer Alan, what do we got next?
9: Well, Tanya, from Charlotte, North Carolina, wants to know, how do I keep my team motivated when we're asking them to do more with less?
11: Very important, especially right now. A lot of people are running with pretty thin teams and things like that with the economy being the way it is. You know, I'll go back to something I mentioned a little bit earlier with one of the other questions is, you know, I think a lot of times people try to do the rah-rah speech, the motivation, and that can help it sometimes, right? I'm not saying it doesn't help at all. You see sports teams use it all the time, obviously, but usually, especially for business, sports is different, right? You're getting motivated for one game, or it's the fourth quarter and you're getting the pep talk before the fourth quarter. Really, a lot of it, I think, comes down to building some clarity around what you're expecting from the team. They burn out more so, not necessarily from hard work. It's the chaos and the lack of clarity, and you're moving targets around and things like that. And a lot of that comes from, you know, and you're kind of a little bit in panic mode, maybe. Again, some of these questions that we were asked in the first segment could be happening, and it's causing some of that. So, you know, a couple of things that I would say is, first step is pick one or two priorities for the next 30 days to give your folks. That way you can basically say, look, these are the most two important things. And you can go back to the first one of the questions we had last segment. Pick one of those things, those RPAs. If your revenue is down, pick the RPAs and say, tell your team, here are the top two RPAs I want you to focus on. Drop all the rest of them. Literally for 30 days, we're just going to focus on these things. You got to make sure those are the things that really move the needle for you, though, right? But if they are, and they're only focused on those and all the ancillary things are kind of pushed aside, you're definitely going to make some progress. The next thing is define what winning looks like on a weekly basis. So when you're telling them, hey, focus on these two things, but then also follow it up with, here's what winning looks like. And again, I mentioned this during one of the questions of the first segment. Let's say outbound outreach, or reaching out to folks. What does success look like? Well, Producer Alan, if success looks like on a weekly basis that you're going to make at least 20 phone calls, you're going to make four a day, you're going to have at least five conversations, one a day. I mean, you make up the numbers, right? Whatever works for your business. But so that way, they not only know what activity you want them to focus on, but they know what success looks like. Mm. And success isn't always revenue, right? Because these activities lead to the revenue. Of course, revenue is at the end of the pot of gold at the end of the rainbow. But these things will lead to that. And then the other thing is create wins and recognition for them. So be able to celebrate those things and maybe do it on a weekly basis because small wins compound. Maybe on a Monday morning, you go through. I mean, sales teams, a lot of times, they have a morning stand-up, they call it usually, a lot of companies, where they stand up and they talk about the prior day's statistics. Hey, Joe did the most outbound calls yesterday. Quick clap for Joe. So-and-so sent out two proposals yesterday, one day, that was the most we had, blah, blah, blah. You don't have to necessarily do that daily. And if you're running a sales team, you probably already do that. But even just for other folks in your company, whether you know, maybe you make it on a Friday afternoon where you kind of celebrate the wins for the week, or maybe you make it on a Monday to get some momentum going for the beginning of the week. But so they know what that looks like. And then the last thing I have written down here is protect your A players. If your best people are doing too many B-level tasks, you're going to burn them out. You're really taking that, your A-list players are Ferrari, and you're having them do, you know, Mack truck stuff. You're having them do, you know, 1978 Ford Pinto tasks, and that's going to burn them out. They're going to be like, hey, man, I'm ready to rev this engine. And you're like, hey, that's okay. You're a Pinto, and you got all four wheels up on blocks. So make sure that you're keeping your A players focused on those not on B-level tasks, like I mentioned earlier, is really focusing on those top priorities. And those will create that momentum and help them not feel overwhelmed because they're going to know exactly what to focus on and what winning looks like.
9: I find it interesting you use the Pinto as an example of burning out as opposed to burning up. So
11: yeah, true.
9: Anyway.
11: Yeah, we'll see how many of our viewers and listeners are old enough to know that reference. I know it, though.
9: Our family owned a Pinto. We never exploded, so that's a good thing.
11: Okay, good. That's good.
9: Anyway, Brandon from Denver, Colorado wants to know, oh boy, he's hit a revenue plateau. What's the one thing he should focus on first to break through?
11: Yeah, I mean, usually when you hit a revenue plateau, typically it's going to come from one of two places. Either your pipeline is drying up, it's thin, or it could be that your offer has gone stale. It's not as clear as it used to be. People aren't quite understanding the outcome they're going to gain from buying your product or buying your service or whatever it might be. So this is going to sound a little bit similar, I guess, to the last answer is, again, take 30 days and really focus in on a couple of things. Increase the load volume. and tighten the conversion. So again, you're doing, that means more outreach, that means more follow-up, and then of course better closing. But most businesses, the sales go down. It's not necessarily because of the market. That could be, again, you could have some seasonality like we talked about before. It could be the economy and whatever your particular business is. It has a really correlative relationship with the economy. But usually it's because the follow-up is weak. You hear about this all the time, especially with service-based businesses. You know, you call someone to come out and give you an estimate for to put a deck on your house. And first of all, you call three people and two don't even call you back. You have so much business, you can't even call me back. Or they give you an estimate and there's no follow-up. You call them and go, hey, I got your estimate. I had two questions. And then you never hear back from them. That's just silly. I mean, that's just bad business. That's not, that's a weak follow-up. It's costing you sales. I guarantee it. And then, you know, when you look at your offer, what outcome do you deliver? How fast do you deliver it? Can you make that more clear to people? Can you add a guarantee? Can you put a bonus in? Something that's a little bit of a simpler first step for them to really kind of take that first step. They want, you know, they want certainty, they want clarity. And then last, I would go find where easiest money is hiding, and that is prior customers. So I did a video on this. It's a few years ago. The stat's probably a little bit outdated, but I don't think it's probably moved a lot. Is 62% of incremental new revenue that you get is going to come from your existing customer base. Mm. Now, again, that's going to vary on, you know, different types of businesses. You can't mow someone's lawn three times instead of, you know, once, right? But you could have other business with them where you mow their lawn and now you do their mulching and now you do their tree trimming and not, you know, there's other things that that existing customer base. And here's the thing, another stat that's, it's a few years old, but again, I don't think it's changed significantly. Once someone buys anything from you, makes a purchase from you or your business, they are six times more likely to buy a second thing from you. So just, they could buy a $5 widget from you. They are now six times more likely to buy from you again. Now, it presumes they had a good experience, right? You didn't treat them like a jerk. What they got was good and things like that. But think about how powerful that is. And that's why that is the most powerful way to really, you know, jumpstart sales is go back and look at your existing customers and what are some things that you might be able to help them with, additional services, products, and things like that you can help them with. So that's a big one right there. I should have led with that, actually.
9: Okay. Well, we only got 25 seconds. Do you want me to tee up the question and we'll just
11: go? Yeah. Well, let's tee up the question and then we'll go to break.
9: Okay. Alyssa from Tampa, Florida wants to know, and this is a good one. How do you rebuild confidence after a business mistake that cost you money and reputation?
11: Ooh.
9: Yeah.
11: I actually have personal experience with that. Hate to say it, but I do. All right, guys, hit the break. We'll come back. We'll answer that question and others.
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11: All right, welcome back to the show. One last segment. Going to get through as many questions as we can. I know, Producer Alan, you teed that one up there, but if you wouldn't mind, go ahead and pop back through that question real quick, and let's get some answers for these guys.
9: Alyssa from Tampa, Florida wants to know, how do you rebuild confidence after a business mistake that cost you money and reputation?
11: Great question. I've had this, again, school of hard knocks, as they say. I had a situation like this. Three steps. Keep it simple. The first one is you got to own it right off the bat. You got to own the mistake. Oh, gosh, bad mistake. To others in the business, to yourself, to employees, so they know that you're not trying to scapegoat. You're not trying to think like, oh, I never make mistakes or whatever. But again, every entrepreneur's got scars. So don't feel bad about that. We've all made mistakes. I always say that business is like the UFC, like MMA. No one goes undefeated. So don't worry about it. You're going to make mistakes. But you know, work on fixing that problem. You got to own it. You got to fix it. The second one is, and this is one I love, and I've used this. I actually learned this back in my corporate career, very early on in my corporate career, is turn that mistake into something positive. Whether it's a new policy, it's a new checklist, it's a new control. My first job, my undergrad's in accounting. My first job, I worked in accounting. And our controller, we would go through after we went through month end, which was like our big thing, right? She called it postmortem. We would go through month end every time and say, okay, what worked really well? Okay, how do we make that happen more often? And what things did we trip on? What things goofed up? Okay, how do we fix that? We want to make sure we don't make that same mistake twice. And that's a way to turn a bad situation into, you know, something really positive. And then the third thing I would say to do in that situation that I think Alyssa had mentioned is you rebuild that confidence to yourself. You lose confidence by not keeping promises to yourself. So you rebuild it by keeping promises to yourself. So in an easy way, some people say, well, how do I do that, right? And I think a lot of times the mistake people make in this scenario when they're trying to do that is they pick some big goal and they say, oh, I'm going to fill in the blank. I'm going to do X, Y, and Z. I'll use an example. I'm going to do 100 pushups every day of the year. I'm going to do 36,500 pushups. That's a huge goal. It's going to take me 12 months to do it, right? So if you say, I'm going to build confidence back that way, you're like, well, that's going to take 12 months. Well, no, it's not. It takes every day. So every day that I knock out 100 pushups, I kept a promise to myself and I feel good about it. I got an app I track it with. Of course, there's an app for everything, right? But pick one daily commitment. It doesn't have to be something as big as what I mentioned, but one daily commitment. In this case, make it obviously business related, but it could be something small, but it's got to be non-negotiable. Keep it for 30 days. Just say for the next 30 days, going back to some of the other questions, I'm going to make at least 5 outbound calls every single day, every business day for the next month. And when you get to the end of the month and you've got, you know, roughly 20 business days and you've made 100 calls all of a sudden. And you go, holy crap, I made 100 calls this month. When you first started out, you're like, I got to make 100 calls. That's a lot. But it's just 5 a day. Just commit to 5 a day. You know, something like that. And make it non-negotiable. Make it the first thing you do every day. And I'm telling you, I do this with the push-ups. I've been doing it this year. Is I get up and I'm like, oh my gosh, push-ups, blah, blah, blah. Right? I'm already getting sick of them. Not really, but I will try to knock out. I don't have to do all 100 at the same time. I'll knock out 50 before I leave the house. And all of a sudden, I'm driving to my first appointment, and I'm like, I'm already half done, and it's 7:30. I got all day, and I only have to do 50 more. And so that creates that momentum, and it helps, again, build that confidence back in yourself and that trust and confidence you have in yourself. Those little things help a lot. They build momentum over time.
9: Is that the how do you eat an elephant? Or is it one bite at a time?
11: Exactly.
9: Okay.
11: Yeah.
9: Well,
11: yeah,
9: here's another question that's on the motivation mentality. It's from Derek in Nashville. He says, what is your go-to method for staying consistent when you don't feel inspired.
11: Okay. So the first thing I would say is, again, somewhat of a common theme here, but inspiration is not a strategy. I'm not saying inspiration is not important. It most definitely is. I've got, even around the studio, I've got 1, 2, 3, 4, 5, 6, 7. I got, I guess, 8 signs around the studio that are inspirational quotes or things like that, things that can kind of move me. But that's not really a strategy, especially long term. They're good reminders for me. But consistency is a strategy. Consistency is a strategy. And especially when you're not feeling, you know, you're trying to stay consistent. It kind of goes back to some of these things I had mentioned before, but tie your day to one revenue producing activity. Before you do anything, before you pick up your phone and you start scrolling social media, or before you check your email, do one thing that moves the needle for you. Whether that's, depending on what you do, you know, again, maybe it's outbound reach, maybe it's making some phone calls, maybe it's sending some emails. But make that commitment to do it first thing in the morning. Because again, just like I'd mentioned with the push-ups, like doing that stuff first thing in the morning, not only do they tell you to do difficult things first thing in the morning, but Jesse Itzler, who I talked about many times on the show, he talks about, he builds his day the night before, and he purposely creates small wins in the first 2 hours of his day. Because it's exactly what I mentioned before, is even though they're little things, all of a sudden, especially if you're a checklist person, which I am, you look down and you're an hour into the day and you're like, holy crap, I got 8 things checked off my checklist. There are 8 little things. It doesn't matter. It creates that momentum. So if you do that, that's going to help. Build a minimum standard. So that'll help get you inspired. So again, I go back, I keep using it, but it's not necessarily going to be a perfect day. It's the minimum. But on a minimum, I'm going to do, you know, X number of outbound touches. I'm going to do at least one proposal. I'm going to follow up with at least one person, 2 people, whatever it might be. On great days, you do more. On minimum days, you do the minimum, but you do it no matter what. Keep a scoreboard. You got to track it. Track those wins. Make sure you're kind of rewarding yourself by doing that, because you're saying, hey, man, I am staying consistent. I'm making those 5 calls a day or whatever they might be. And the last thing is, don't rely on willpower. Willpower is important. Not all of us have it, and all of us have different levels of it, especially with different types of tasks. But set your environment up to make whatever you're trying to accomplish as easy as possible, whether that's you need some templates to be able to plug and play, whether that's you got a calendar stuff, so it's like literally pops up. I do that all the time. I got things that pop up that every day at a certain time, I'm going to get a reminder that says, hey, do this. That helps me. Checklists, big thing, checklists. I have it in the studio here. So when I come in the studio to do a show, I used to have a checklist. I don't need it anymore because we've been doing it for so long. But I made it as easy as possible to be able to come in here, sit down and do a show and be done. I don't have to do 17 things because I get overwhelmed and I might be running late and things like that. So those things are important. But consistency and therefore inspiration is built on systems, not necessarily vibes, is what I would say.
9: Well, the theme seems to be motivation. Here's a question from Monica in Seattle, Washington. How do I manage motivation when I'm burned out but cannot afford to slow down?
11: Okay. I know we don't have much time, but let me try to bust through this one because I love this one. Burnout's usually a signal. I mentioned this a little, touched on a little bit earlier, is a signal you're doing too much low-value work for you. Sometimes you have to do it. I get it. But you don't necessarily need more hustle. You need to triage better. One of the things I talk about is, you know, let's take RPAs, revenue producing activities. Look at everything you do in a week and rate them A, B, and C. A directly leads to sales. B supports sales. C has nothing to do with sales. First thing you do is you protect A, all the A tasks, put them on your calendar. Calendar, I'm going to do these A tasks every day at a certain time or whatever. The B's you kind of work in. The C's you do your best to either delegate or you get rid of them. And we fill our days being busy and not enough of this RPAs, and that causes burnout. Don't ignore recovery. Don't be afraid to take a 10-minute walk. That's super important. I've set reminders on my calendar to do that. The goal isn't to slow down. It's reallocating your energy to more pertinent tasks to keep you kind of motivated and going.
9: Well, that's almost half of the questions you had on your list, but we're out of time.
11: Yeah. Well, guys, look, I really appreciate the questions. info@MrBizSolutions.com to send us questions. Stay tuned for show number 500 coming up next week. Thanks for watching. Thanks for listening. Have a fantastic rest of your week. And don't forget, as always,
9: cash flow is king.
11: That's right.
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20: 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Johannesburg, Cape Town, London, Paris, Sydney, Tokyo, Beijing, Seoul, Amsterdam, Antwerp, Brussels, Madrid, Guadalajara, Havana, Hamburg, Vienna, Montreal, Toronto, Vancouver, Boise, Martinsburg, 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Detroit, Milwaukee, Buffalo, Fort Lauderdale, Miami, the Palm Beaches, Fort Wayne, Port St. Lucie, Myrtle Beach, Charlotte, Wilmington, Jacksonville, Dallas, Lubbock, Los Angeles, Sacramento, Seattle, Honolulu, Nashville, Beaumont, Port Arthur, New Orleans, Baton Rouge, Columbus, Birmingham, Minneapolis, Chicago, Boston, Austin, Corpus Christi, Denver, San Francisco, Gotham City. 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

0: we're not in the great outdoors, we're thinking about it. 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
1: 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And they're going to love the way it tastes. Pro Plan. I've got one of my favorite guys in the camp house with us today, Captain Steve Stapleton with the Texas Parks and Wildlife Department Game Wardens. Maybe you've seen him on Lone Star Law TV down through the years. And if you've been a listener of this show for any period of time, you've heard Steve before. He's not only an exceptional keeper of our wildlife laws, but he's a great outdoorsman and just a terrific guy. I love visiting with Steve. He's here. Going to check in with Russell Stacey, CEO at the Dallas Safari Club, see how that Summer Expo and Gala is coming along. It's just 2 months away, July 23 through the 26th. Right now, though, I'm headed back into the archives. My old friend Ray Sasser, the late, great Ray Sasser. It's Memorial Day weekend, time to go to the lake. And Texas has plenty of them. My friend Ray Sasser wrote about that.
2: Deep in the cypress swamps of East Texas, near a town that's aptly named Uncertain, a wooden pirogue slips soundlessly across the tannin-stained water. Lily pads choke the surface, and Spanish moss dangles from overhanging limbs like the primordial version of crepe paper. On Caddo Lake, the only sizable natural lake in Texas, time seems to stand still. Caddo Lake was named after the Caddo Indians that once inhabited its shores. 500 miles to the west, a sleek center console fishing boat roars up a Pecos River canyon flooded by the rising waters of Lake Amistad. The skipper hauls back the throttle and the big boat mushes down into green water and eventually coasts to a stop. Through binoculars, the boat captain peers intently at the dark recesses of an overhanging cave about 100 vertical feet above the lake. Several hundred years ago, an ancient artist painted a fanciful scene on the cave wall. The artist, a prehistoric Michelangelo working in a primitive Sistine Chapel, his artistic rendering seemed to indicate a figure of godlike significance. Never in his wildest dreams, however, could the artist have foreseen 67,000 surface acres of water in a trans-Pecos desert.

0: Panhandle north of Amarillo. A northern transplant to Texas anchors his V-bottom aluminum boat after carefully studying the bottom with sonar. The fisherman takes his time, threading a live minnow into a thin wire hook and dropping it straight down beneath the boat. Within minutes, a distinct tug signals a customer. The angler, his face lit by a nostalgic smile, reels in his quarry. It is a fat walleye, identical to the fish he caught as a boy. Like the fisherman, the fish is a Texas transplant. At Lake Texoma, a wealthy businessman pushes forward the twin throttles that stream fuel to a pair of V8 engines. His high-performance boat roars like a wild animal as it skips across the surface at speeds approaching triple digits. As the sun sets at Lake Ray Hubbard, a sailor tacks for the harbor, basking in the gentle sounds of flapping sails and waves lapping at the small boat's hull. From the top of Texas to the bottom, from the east to the west, the state's inland lakes are as different as the people who use them. In a state where large natural lakes are virtually non-existent, hydrologers, bulldozers, and concrete have harnessed every possible stream. The dam's primary purposes are to provide drinking water, generate electricity, and control flooding. To most busiest beaver dam-building entities, the recreational potential of the lakes they create is a secondary consideration. For a Texas populace hooked on all aspects of boating, fishing, swimming, and a long, hot summer of outdoor fun, recreation is of primary importance. Texas has more than 3 million acres of inland lakes that offer good public access. That's second only to Minnesota in terms of inland water resources. There's a lake in any direction from Dallas. Texas outdoors people have more horses than ever before, but the horses have changed. Nowadays, the horses are most likely bolted to the stern of a sleek boat.
1: I miss that guy, Ray Sasser. He wrote for the Dallas Morning News for about 3 decades, authored, I think it was 11 books on the outdoors. Great outdoor photographer, too. Hey, if you are headed for one of our Texas lakes or whatever state you find yourself in this weekend, watch the weather. My rule of thumb is 15-mile-an-hour winds. 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Be very careful. 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
2: 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Billy, are you sinking? It looks like you've got a heck of a hole in your waders there.
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0: National outdoor writer Ken Kirkaby knows of what he writes.
2: I think I probably hunted in just about every western state. And I fly fished in a lot of those places.
0: He's fished the waters, walked the land, and harvested the game that makes him authentic.
2: That's where the basis of that comes from. I wanted to make this really authentic, and I wanted people to identify with it. Guys like you and I have a real hard time finding good stuff to read, because it's written by guys that just don't know what the heck they're writing about. And guys like you and I, we read two pages and say, hey, that's phony. This is not the way it is.
0: Ever since The Old Man and the Sea, fishing novels have been scarce on the horizon. That was until national outdoor writer Ken Kirkaby wrote his Blue Water classic, The Tournament. Chuck Winchler of Sporting Classics says you can read The Tournament in about the time it takes to catch a big marlin. And every moment will be just as fun, just as exciting. Jennifer Mayhall of Paradise This Week says, The Tournament reels you into the world of sport fishing and doesn't let you go. The Tournament by Ken Kirkaby. Get it on Amazon.
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0: 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It's Memorial Day weekend. That means our Texas game wardens are going to be really busy. I want to talk to my good friend, Captain Steve Stapleton with the Texas Parks and Wildlife Department. Welcome back, Steve. Always enjoy having you here with me.
5: Hey, Billy. Hey, thanks for having me in.
0: You know, Memorial Day weekend, that's about all I have to say, Steve. Memorial Day weekend.
5: Here.
0: And you instantly think of congested boat ramps and alcohol and some things that maybe don't mix.
5: Hey, it's I'm getting older, Billy, because it's we're here for Memorial Day, and it seems like every year it shows up a little sooner. So maybe my calendar's off. But yeah, hey, it's we're fixing to be out there, and we're looking forward to it.
6: Yes, sir. Absolutely. We're going to touch on some things that we ought to be thinking about when we dump the boat in the lake today, because this weekend, Memorial Day weekend, it'll be the first time they put the boat in the water in a long, long time for a lot of folks. And there are some things we need to be reminded of, like the plug, and we'll talk about all that stuff. But
5: sure.
6: I don't want to go straight to the heart of the matter, Steve. I want to know if you've met any interesting outdoor characters in your line of work as a Texas game warden recently, because if it happens, it always seems to happen to my friend Steve Stapleton.
5: Hey, every day's a new day, and it seems like I meet a friendly soul every day that I can talk about. But absolutely, remember, Billy, I have Lake Tewakene in my district, and Lake Tewakene for a game warden is the gift that just keeps on giving. It just does. But there's plenty of good souls out there, and hey, we aim to see them this holiday weekend.
6: I'm sure they will be out. So crappie spawn has pretty much come and gone. Did you find anybody that had trouble counting this year, or did everybody count pretty good?
5: Some people do have trouble counting, or they just get so plum excited they forget to count. But we found a couple of people that were just a little over. Up at our brand new lake, Lake Bodark, one of my guys did run into a confused soul that he was every bit of 26 fish over his limit. So
6: oh my.
5: If you're keeping score, he had 51 fish in the boat. You're only around 25. So we helped him get back on the right track to success.
6: I bet you did. I bet you helped him count those fish. That's good. You mentioned Bodark. Now, we've got a big Sirius XM audience. We've got stations all across the nation listening to us, and everybody listening to us has heard of Lake Fork through the years. And wow, what a great bass lake. Steve, if they're a bass fisherman, if they love to catch quality crappie, they really need to visit Bodark, don't they?
5: Yeah, come see Bodark while it's brand new. It's what I tell everybody. Hey, it's the newest lake in Texas. The last newest lake that was ever built was 30 years ago, and they just flooded it 2 years ago, and so it's in its infancy, and the timber is still up on half of the lake. It's worth coming to see just to see that. And what's really odd about Bodark, hey, it's being billed as the next Lake Fork, and we've heard that before, but it's got potential. Our fishery staff has done a phenomenal job of setting that place up for success. They're confident probably the next state record will come out of that lake in the next 5 years. And what's really unique about that little part, and this is up in Fanning County, so Bodark is the latest new lake, and what's really unusual is just below it, by about 15 minutes down the road, they're building another new lake, right? Mm-hmm. And that's going to be Lake Ralph Hall. So, you know, listen, if you get up this way and you swing by Bodark, drive on down and go see all the new bridges. You can see the dam from the new bridges. You can see all the new sidewalks. You can see everything, and there's no water there yet. And that's unusual of itself.
6: And that might be picture worthy while there's no water there to snap a few photos.
5: You'll be able to be that guy and tell your grandkids, I remember when this was nothing but hardwoods and farmland.
6: I saw that pile of timber before it had water on it, and then I went back a year later and caught a mess of crappie.
5: Talking about our fishery guys, if you go over to Ralph Hall and you get on the new bridges, and they're easy to find. If you get on those new bridges and look out there, you'll see a lot of concrete piles and structures scattered about. And that's our fishery guys pre-planning. They've made a lot of improvised structure out there just for the fishery. And it's crazy what they've went through in the lead up to that lake. And that lake will probably hold water in the next 3 years is what we know. But hey, come up and fish Bodark and then go over there and see what it looked like before we put water in it.
6: Absolutely, you betcha. And you know, Fannin County, up there where Bodark is, a really sweet thing about that is everybody in Fannin County understands that you must possess a Texas fishing license to go fishing if you're 17 or older.
5: Correct. Well, we hope they do. Some people haven't got that word yet, but that's why we're out there, you know?
6: Very good. Hey, I want to go over some rules and regulations, but we need to take a short break. Can you hang with me?
5: You know I can.
0: Good deal. Hang on. Hey, I want to very quickly drop into North Dallas right now, headquarters of the Dallas Safari Club, and talk to the CEO at DSC, my friend Russell Stacey. Hey, Russell, welcome back.
7: Great to be here, Billy.
6: I just wanted to touch base with you. That big DSC Summer Expo and Foundation Gala, second annual, is coming up in literally weeks now. Just check it in to see how things are shaping up. Are you pleased with the way it's coming together?
7: We're all but sold out on exhibit space. There's a couple we're confirming this week, and once those are done, we're sold out, and the banquet deadline is approaching us June the 15th. And please jump in there or call the office. You can go on the website or call the office and buy the tickets. We have ladies' luncheon Friday, smoking spurs Friday evening, Saturday mornings, life member appreciation. Don't have to be a life member for that, but we welcome all, but we hope you leave a life member. And then Saturday night, yeah, the big foundation gala. So we're excited.
6: Yeah. July 23, 24, 25, and 26, if you are at all interested in wildlife and wild places. We had a lot of fun at this event last year. We all kind of wondered going into it how it would be accepted midsummer. And I think we learned that it's a need. People want this.
7: They did, and it's showing by hotel sales. That's another thing. Our room block is larger than it was last year, and it's selling out quickly. And so those of you that haven't got your room, get your room, please. And those rooms all come with 4 water park passes, so bring your family. And, it's a great weekend conservation, education, and supporting DSC, and just make a vacation out of it. So enjoy it.
6: Yeah.
7: It's going to be a great event.
6: Hey, we're just 2 months away now from the Dallas Safari Club Summer Expo and Foundation Gala. I can't wait. I'm sure I'll be bugging you again between now and then, Russell. Thank you for the time.
7: Well, thank you, and I look forward to our MC this year. So thank you for that, Billy.
6: Hey, I'm looking forward to that, too. We are going to have a blast at the Foundation Gala. A few tickets left, you heard Russell say, so go snatch those things up and come join us. Russell, have a great day, great weekend.
7: Thank you, Billy.
0: If you're going to be launching the boat for the first time in 2026 on this Memorial Day weekend, you probably need to stick around and hear the conversation with Captain Steve Stapleton when we come back from the coffee pot. Okay, hang on. And then coming up a little bit later on, my buddy Pete Delkus, we're headed for the Sporting Clays Range. Another great Memorial Weekend idea.
8: 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And when I'm not in the great outdoors, I'm thinking about it with Kinder Outdoors.
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0: I'm blessed to enjoy tremendous hunting and fishing opportunities all across the country. 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They say thank you to our very bravest and finest in a very special way.
11: We're a 501c3 military outreach program. We take servicemen and their families out on outdoor ventures, mainly hunting, fishing, shooting trips all around the country and internationally, too.
0: 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Far more.
11: It invigorates them. 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You know, it's amazing. I started it just as a thank you, as a give back. 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You can see it in their eyes. 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By the end of camp, they're opened up and chatting with other veterans. 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You can go on our website. 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
12: 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I stand for the children, the spouses, and parents whose family made the ultimate sacrifice for us. We are all standing. We're the National Rifle Association of America, and we are freedom's safest place.

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1: Happy Memorial Day weekend to you. I hope you enjoy this unofficial kickoff to the summer with your friends and family. Be safe out there. And come see us this summer at the Dallas Safari Club Summer Expo and Foundation Gala this July 23rd through the 26th at the Gaylord Texan Resort, Grapevine, Texas. Hey, Steve Stapleton is a captain with the Texas Parks and Wildlife Department, longtime Texas game warden. Thanks for hanging on through the break, Steve.
2: You bet, Billy. You bet.
1: I want to talk rules and regulations a little bit because we've got a free fishing weekend coming up soon. Everybody's going to get the itch to get out on the water. But outside of free fishing weekend, who needs a license in the state of Texas? What do we need to go fishing?
2: Yeah. Hey, so if you're 17 and older and you're going to fish in public water in the state, you need a license, okay? And then pass that, all the good tackle and a positive attitude, and that'll get you down the road.
1: That's it. Very good. Let's talk about launching a boat at a Texas boat ramp on a public water. What do we need to have in that boat?
2: Well, Billy, if you're going to be at a public ramp, a good dose of patience, along with the eye for humor. Hey, so folks, listen, if you've ever noticed, you'll see game wardens at all these public ramps, and we kind of gather there like buzzards. And a lot of people think it's for law enforcement purposes, and it's not. It's really purely for our entertainment, because if you want to laugh a little bit and just watch people and maybe put them on your prayer list, go to a public ramp, because there's always that couple. He's talked her into going to the lake. She's all about going to the lake, and now she's trying to back that boat trailer into the water for the first time, and it never goes well, right? And they may get the boat on, the water, and then hey, the boat hadn't been on the water since last August. It may or may not start. The plug may or may not be in the boat. Yeah, you never know. There's all kinds of ways it can go bad, and it usually happens at a public ramp. So if you end up at a ramp, hey, take some patience with you, okay? As a matter of fact, pre-plan.
1: There you go. I typically, my first day on the boat ramp, Memorial Day weekend, when I go Memorial Day weekend, I take a lawn chair and leave the boat at home. I just like our wardens, I enjoy the show, and it is a show. On the water, legally, do you need a driver's license to drive a boat?
2: Hey, you do not in the state of Texas. Now, we'd like for you to have some type of identification with you so we can prove who you are, but no, you do not need a driver's license.
1: Okay. How about a boating license?
2: Yep. Hey, we want you to have boater education, which is like a boating license, and it's something that you take online with us. In the old days, it used to be an actual course, and now, Billy, everything is automated now, right? So you take that online, and it's easy enough to find a Texas boater education. You can't miss it if you put that in your little search box.
1: Too many times, Steve, I've been out fishing, and I see the rescue boats out scanning the lake. I see you guys out there looking for somebody. And my goodness, for $8 at Walmart, they could have had a life jacket. For crying out loud, drop the pride, put on the life jacket. I don't go out and I don't let my guests get on my boat without it. Gotta have it.
2: Yeah. Hey, if you're lucky enough to see us this holiday weekend, you'll notice, especially if we're on a boat, or always if we're on a boat, you're going to notice these wardens always wear jackets. 100%. That's what we do, because they work every time they're used. It's strangely enough, there's a reason they call them life jackets. And hey, we preach it because we see the other end of it if you don't use them. So, and that's we're not sticklers on a lot of things. Well, I guess we are sticklers on some things, but life jacket is at the top of the list for every Texas game warden. If you're out there on the water, have it on. If you got a kid out there 13 and under, they absolutely have to have it on. So, because they work every time they're tried, so use them.
1: Yes, absolutely. You got six people on a boat. You need six working life jackets on the boat, right?
2: Yeah, not only working jackets, but like six jackets that actually fit everybody. So if you've got a 5-year-old out there, hey, they don't fit in an adult jacket. They've got to fit in the rated jacket for that size of kid. And remember, if they're a kid, they got to have it on, period, while they're in the boat and underway.
1: Throw cushion, you need that as well. A whistle or noisemaker of some kind.
2: Throw cushion, sound-producing device. Hey, fire extinguisher. Hey, a good dose of common sense. Hey, this weekend, guys, hey, it's typical Texas weather. Keep your eye on the skies and check your weather app, okay? And if it is blowing 30 miles an hour, maybe you don't need to go out there, okay? I know you want to, but, hey, do us a favor and keep an eye on the weather this weekend. We're going to have our hands full doing everything else. Don't add one more thing to our list.
1: What do you prefer, Steve, as a longtime Texas game warden, Memorial Day weekend at the boat ramp or opening day of dove season?
2: Hey, so, running away opening day of dove season, okay, because I'm that kid. And in my world as a Texas boy, hey, the whole year really starts September 1, right? Everybody starts their year, their normal year, you know, January 1st. Hey, Texas kids, Texas guys, hey, September 1, that starts my calendar year in my mind. But
1: absolutely. There you go. Yep. No drinking and driving the boat, guys. Don't get drunk and drive your boat. It's not worth it. Yep. They're going to find you.
2: Yep. I mean, we're, you know, on these holiday weekends, we're always looking for it, but we're paying special close attention on these holiday weekends. So, hey, listen, leave that stuff on the shore. You don't need it out there. We need everybody safe. I'll tell you the other thing, Billy, that we're really preaching these days, too, is, hey, the newest law, and this come in, I think, last year, maybe 2 years ago, hey, kill switches on these vessels are mandatory. And there's a reason for that. Because, hey, again, like life jackets, it saves lives. And we had one just about 2 weeks ago over at Lake of the Pines. Hey, two guys are going to go out catfishing, hey, late at night like they always do. Hey, they take a wave wrong and they fall out. Now, luckily, they got their jackets on, okay? But they don't have a kill switch on, and that boat, they're designed to kick around and start spinning in circles. The bad thing is, a lot of times, that boat will come back and get the folks that fall off in the water. We see that too often. In this instance, hey, these guys got lucky. They got out of the way, and that boat did circles out there at Lake of the Pines. Mm. Now, I tell you that to tell you this. But when this happens, that boat always runs perfectly. And guess what else, Billy? That boat is always, always full of gasoline. Absolutely.
1: Oh,
2: to the brim. That boat ran all night long, and all our guys could do was sit there and babysit it. That was all they could do. Right. So do us a favor. Do us a favor. Don't make it harder than it has to be. Hey, where that kill switch to? Please.
1: There you go. Absolutely. Tell you what, I've got to take another break, but when we come back, if you can hang with me just a little longer, I need one really good Texas game warden memory from Captain Steve Stapleton. Can you come up with one for me?
2: I sure can.
1: 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And with that room, you get 4 passes to the Gaylord Water Park. We're taking a granddaughter with us like we did last year. It's great vacation / work time. I'll be at that expo all day, every day. I'll have a booth there. Drop by and see me. I'll also be your master of ceremonies at the Foundation Gala. And that's always a lot of fun. Tremendous auction and raffle items as well. Don't miss the fun of the Dallas Safari Club Summer Expo and Foundation Gala.
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4: We worked on a taco meat for 3 years to where women and kids would eat it, and a chili that we make now where you just take these things home and just throw them in a crock pot or fry them in a pan and they're ready to go. 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And we just can't make them fast enough. They're fully cooked. 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
5: A well-regulated militia being necessary to the security of a free state, the right of the people to keep and bear arms shall not be infringed. This is the Second Amendment of the United States of America's Constitution. This Second Amendment, the right of law-abiding Americans to privately own and possess firearms, is under attack like no other time in America's history. The gun grabbers have pledged to take away your Second Amendment rights through gun bans, gun confiscations, and government regulations. Even a gun tax. 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
6: 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I'm at gootf.com. 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

0: We knew you were coming when we heard your truck rattle across that old cattle guard. Welcome to our camp at Kender Outdoors.
1: Enjoy your Memorial Day weekend and do reflect on those that made our freedoms possible in this great country, this still great country, despite all of our issues. Thank you to all of the families that have lost a loved one in the defense of our freedom. God bless you all. Thank you. Captain Steve Stapleton with the Texas Parks and Wildlife Department, thank you for hanging on, buddy.
2: You bet, Billy. You bet.
3: Now, the life of Steve Stapleton is an exciting life. He has come across everything there is in the outdoors, and I'm guessing that you've heard every single lie in existence twice. You've heard it all, Steve, and seen it all. Do any memories from your life as a Texas game warden pop out to in an especially bright fashion to you?
2: Yeah. Billy, you know who will lie to you more than anybody we've discovered? And I don't mean to pick on them. I don't mean to throw rocks, okay? Uh-huh. But I'm going to be honest with you, because I'm amazed in my career. I never would have thought that I arrest as many preachers and pastors as I do, okay? And remember, even Jesus went to jail, all right? So I get it. But and I tell you that to tell you, and this starts like all good game warden stories start. Hey, I was just minding my own business, right? I'm trying to go home from beautiful Lake Tawakening. And in the game warden's world, when we go home, it's late at night. And put the boat up, you know, and I'm making the round back below the spillway there at Lake Tawakening. That spillway is famous. And it's really famous for a lot of big fish, but you're not allowed to go up in that spillway because all those fish stack up in there. And I drive by that spillway, and I can see three silhouettes up in the top end of that spillway. Just as clear as daylight, they're up there, right? I don't have time for this, so I pull over, and I proceed to march up in there, and I'm just going to get them out of there, write tickets, and be done. Well, I slip up on them, and they're fixated. They're fishing, and they don't see me get right behind them. And I kind of park behind them just about 10 yards, and I'm watching. And they're doing the telltale motion. They're throwing these rods, these lines from these rods out into the water, and then they're violently jerking them through the water. Violently, okay?
3: Yeah.
2: Yeah, we're snagging fish, okay? So not only are we illegal being up in there, but we're snagging fish. And what it is they have bare hooks.
3: Snagging's illegal in Texas.
2: Oh, 100%, yes. Highly illegal. Yeah. A game warden's favorite case, okay? Because when you start snagging fish, you're getting all non-targeted species. And you're cheating, too, okay? Because these are just raw hooks that you're just jerking through the water. Well, I notice there's only one guy doing this, and the other two, and as I look at them, they're kind of kids. And they're watching this guy. And this guy is giving them a clinic. Now, and he is showing, and I can hear him talking about, hey, you always do this, you do that, you do this. Anyway, and he throws in there, and he just jerks it back through there and snags again, snags a big striper sideways, fights on, you know, they bring it back over, and they throw it in a bucket, and I pop up out of nowhere. Okay, and give these guys a start, and it's one older guy and two kids, and I announce who I am, and he looks at me and announces, hey, it's okay. I'm the preacher from the church war main nameless. And I'm like, oh, well, good for you. I said, hey, man, what are y'all doing? He goes, I'm teaching these kids how to fish. And I'm like, are you? Yeah. And he was as proud as he could be because he was a fisherman, and he was also trying to teach these kids how to fish. Now, albeit illegal, but he was. Yeah, so it takes all kinds, Billy.
3: Yes, indeed it does. It does. And listen, I am so proud of our Texas game wardens and the good work that you guys do and your dedication. We have a lot of fun, but my goodness, it's serious work, and I appreciate you guys taking it seriously. If a young man or woman is listening to Captain Steve Stapleton today and they're saying, I want to be just like that guy, how do they become a game warden?
2: Hey, and I hope they are, because that's how I'm sitting where I'm at now is because, hey, I found a game warden to check me in a field, and I thought, man, That right there looks like something and fun, and they paved to do that? Wow. Hey, it's the first thing I start with, hey, you, if they're listening to us right now, obviously they got a passion for the outdoors. Hey, we're looking for young men and young ladies that have got that passion to protect wild things and wild places and all kinds of environments. And then right past that, we're looking for somebody that's got some stick-to-itiveness, and that takes a lot. Got to have a college education. Got to have a clean background. Okay, and you got to have that attitude that we can send you anywhere in the great state of Texas, and you're gonna shine. And that's what we look for. You can Google us. You can put it in that little search box. Hey, pull up Texas Game Warden Recruiting, and it all pops up. You'll see how we train them out in Hamilton at our Game Warden Academy there. You'll see updates of what we're doing here, there, and everywhere from, hey, the top of Dalhart all the way down to Corpus Christi, from, hey, Texarkana out to El Paso. Every Game Warden is doing something a little unique and different, and it's all for a greater cause.
3: Absolutely it is, and we're all better off because of you guys. You meet a lot of very interesting people. I remember Steve one time saying, Billy, there was a robbery at a convenience store out here on I-20. We caught the guy rather quickly because this was during COVID, and the only guy in that store that didn't have a mask on, Steve, the bad guy.
2: and like I tell people, and it's the truth, everybody thinks we're really good, and we are. But also, some of the people we deal with, they're not bright, Billy. They're just not bright.
3: No, I know. I know. Doggone it. Hey, it's great talking to you, Steve. Be safe out there this weekend, and let's get together and go catch a crappie soon.
2: Hey, we'll see y'all out there on the water.
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1: Hey, as we unofficially kick off the summer this weekend, why not incorporate the range into your family time this summer? Around the sporting clays, Pete Delkus and I had a conversation about that, starting with what gauge shotgun do you carry to the sporting clays range?
4: If I'm just out practicing, which is what I'm doing most of the time at the sporting clays course, I'm going to shoot my 28 gauge. Because if I can break the target with my 28, then when I'm out hunting with my 20, it's going to make it that much easier.
1: Yeah. And chokes?
4: It just depends on the targets. You know, I usually, you know, I'll stick with the improved cylinder, you know, maybe an improved modified, you know, with my 28 gauge. Once in a while, I'll go full and improved modified. But it just depends on the target.
5: Summertime's a great time to get out and get brushed up. And I know Peter really enjoys going with you. You and I went out and shot sporting clays last summer when Peter had his hand in a cast, and he still wanted to go just to pull the targets.
4: Yeah, and it's fun for me to get him out. And you know, and I showed him, you know, a little bit about shooting. But, you know, as a dad, I think it's a wiser choice. I didn't come up with this. I had somebody tell me this. But it's a wiser choice to get someone to teach your son to do it, or your daughter, because I have a daughter, too, who likes to go out, and to get them to teach a pro to teach them the right way.
1: I agree with that. 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

0: 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This is Kinder Outdoors.
1: And I'm Billy Kinder. This is our place. Thank you for dropping by. We sure do appreciate that. 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That's K-I-N-D-E-R, like kindergarten. And leave a note on the door. All we need is your name, city and state, and how you hear the show. 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Purina Pro Plan dog fuel. It is the very absolute very best fuel that you can give your dog. You're not just filling your dog up. You're not just giving them something to eat. You're giving them a healthy benefit. I know my dogs have lived longer and enjoyed better health in their older years because they had ProPlan throughout the entirety of their lives. Pick out the formula that best suits your dog wherever quality dog fuel is sold. ProPlan. Memorial Day weekend means get the boat out. Weather may not be cooperating with you in your neck of the woods, but if it is, enjoy yourself and be safe. Here in the state of Texas, wow, we have all kinds of water for anything you might want to do. Bass fishing, crappie fishing, wade fishing, float tube fishing, jet skiing, sailboating. The late, great Ray Sasser, our old camp house storyteller, wrote about our Texas lakes. Here he is in his own words.
2: Deep in the cypress swamps of East Texas, near a town that's aptly named Uncertain, a wooden pirogue slipped soundlessly across the tannin-stained water. Lily pads choke the surface and Spanish moss dangles from overhanging limbs like the primordial version of crepe paper. On Caddo Lake, the only sizable natural lake in Texas, time seems to stand still. Caddo Lake was named after the Caddo Indians that once inhabited its shores. 500 miles to the west, a sleek center console fishing boat roars up a Pecos River canyon flooded by the rising waters of Lake Amistad. The skipper hauls back the throttle and the big boat mushes down into green water and eventually coasts to a stop. Through binoculars, the boat captain peers intently at the dark recesses of an overhanging cave about 100 vertical feet above the lake. Several hundred years ago, an ancient artist painted a fanciful scene on the cave wall. The artist, a prehistoric Michelangelo working in a primitive Sistine Chapel, his artistic rendering seemed to indicate a figure of godlike significance. Never in his wildest dreams, however, could the artist have foreseen 67,000 surface acres of water in a trans-Pecos desert. Possum Kingdom is a whimsical name for a sparkling jewel of a hill country lake northwest of Mineral Wells. The opossum royalty for whom the lake was named have a peculiar habit of playing dead to escape aggressors, hence the expression playing possum. As the rod bends almost double and the line stretches off his reel, a Possum Kingdom fisherman understands that the lake's striped bass have an entirely different blueprint for survival. While the fisherman slowly pumps a 20-pound strapper toward the surface, his boat drifts near an impressive rock formation called Hell's Gate. When the fish are biting, it seems more like heaven. At Lake Meredith, in the Texas panhandle north of Amarillo, a northern transplant to Texas anchors his V-bottom aluminum boat after carefully studying the bottom with sonar. The fisherman takes his time, threading a live minnow into a thin wire hook and dropping it straight down beneath the boat. Within minutes, a distinct tug signals a customer. The angler, his face lit by a nostalgic smile, reels in his quarry. It is a fat walleye, identical to the fish he caught as a boy. Like the fisherman, the fish is a Texas transplant. At Lake Texoma, a wealthy businessman pushes forward the twin throttles that stream fuel to a pair of V8 engines. His high-performance boat roars like a wild animal as it skips across the surface at speeds approaching triple digits. As the sun sets at Lake Ray Hubbard, a sailor tacks for the harbor, basking in the gentle sounds of flapping sails and waves lapping at the small boat's hull. From the top of Texas to the bottom, from the east to the west, the state's inland lakes are as different as the people who use them. in a state where large natural lakes are virtually non-existent. Hydrologers, bulldozers, and concrete have harnessed every possible stream. The dam's primary purposes are to provide drinking water, generate electricity, and control flooding. To most busiest beaver dam-building entities, the recreational potential of the lakes they create is a secondary consideration. For a Texas populace hooked on all aspects of boating, fishing, swimming, and a long, hot summer of outdoor fun, recreation of its primary importance. Texas has more than 3 million acres of inland lakes that offer good public access. That's second only to Minnesota in terms of inland water resources. There's a lake in any direction from Dallas. Texas outdoors people have more horses than ever before, but the horses have changed. Nowadays, the horses are most likely bolted to the stern of a sleek boat.
1: Golly, he was good at what he did. Ray Sasser, I cherish the memory of those days when I would visit Ray in his home, his beautiful wife, Emily, and we would reminisce and talk about past hunts and fishing trips, or the times that I was able to spend with Ray in my boat catching a few crappie and hunting turkeys in the Texas springtime bluebonnets. Thank you, Lord, for the memories. Purina Pro Plan brings us this corner of the camp house. If you have a dog with a special condition like, hey, maybe they're older and could benefit from added glucosamine in their diet for joint health or an intolerance to grain, whatever, there's a Pro Plan formula specifically built for your dog. Purina Pro Plan.
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0: ever been dropped off in a remote wilderness where the bears outnumber people 10 to 1 and the mosquitoes have been known to carry off full-grown moose? Lucky, join us in camp and tell us about it at Kinder Outdoors.
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0: Stapleton from the Texas Parks and Wildlife Department, longtime Texas game warden, in here with me now. Thanks, Steve, for joining me today.
1: Hey, Billy. Hey, thanks for having me in.
2: You know, Memorial Day weekend, that's about all I have to say, Steve. Memorial Day weekend. And you instantly think of congested boat ramps and alcohol and some things that maybe don't mix.
1: Hey, it's I'm getting older, Billy, because it's we're here for Memorial Day, and it seems like every year it shows up a little sooner. So maybe my calendar's off. But yeah, hey, it's we're fixing to be out there, and we're looking forward to it.
2: Yes, sir. Absolutely. We're going to touch on some things that we ought to be thinking about when we dump the boat in the lake today, because this weekend, Memorial Day weekend, will be, it'll be the first time they put the boat in the water in a long, long time for a lot of folks. And there are some things we need to be reminded of, like the plug, and we'll talk about all that stuff. But
1: sure.
2: I want to go straight to the heart of the matter, Steve. I want to know if you've met any interesting outdoor characters in your line of work as a Texas game warden recently, because if it happens, it always seems to happen to my friend Steve Stapleton.
1: Hey, every day's a new day, and it seems like I meet a friendly soul every day that I can talk about. But absolutely, remember, Billy, I have Lake Tewakanee in my district, and Lake Tewakanee for a game warden is the gift that just keeps on giving. It just does. But there's plenty of good souls out there, and hey, we aim to see them this holiday weekend.
2: I'm sure they will be out. So crappie spawn has pretty much come and gone. Did you find anybody that had trouble counting this year, or did everybody count pretty good?
1: Some people do have trouble counting, or they just get so plumb excited they forget to count. But we found a couple of people that were just a little over. Up at our brand new lake, Lake Bodark, one of my guys did run into a confused soul that he was every bit of 26 fish over his limit. So,
2: oh my.
1: If you're keeping score, he had 51 fish in the boat. You're only around 25. So we helped him get back on the right track to success.
2: I bet you did. I bet you helped him count those fish. That's good. You mentioned Bodark. Now, we've got a big Sirius XM audience. We've got stations all across the nation listening to us, and everybody listening to us has heard of Lake Fork through the years. And wow, what a great bass lake. Steve, if they're a bass fisherman, if they love to catch quality crappie, they really need to visit Bodark, don't they?
1: Yeah, come see Bodark while it's brand new. It's what I tell everybody. Hey, it's the newest lake in Texas. The last newest lake that was ever built was 30 years ago, and they just flooded it 2 years ago, and so it's in its infancy, and the timber is still up on half of the lake. It's worth coming to see just to see that. And what's really odd about Bodark, hey, it's being billed as the next Lake Fork, and we've heard that before, but it's got potential. Our fishery staff has done a phenomenal job of setting that place up for success. They're confident probably the next state record will come out of that lake in the next 5 years. And what's really unique about that little part, and this is up in Fannin County, so Bodark is the latest new lake, and what's really unusual is just below it, by about 15 minutes down the road, they're building another new lake, right? Mm-hmm. And that's going to be Lake Ralph Hall. So, you know, listen, if you get up this way and you swing by Bodark, drive on down and go see all the new bridges. You can see the dam from the new bridges. You can see all the new sidewalks. You can see everything, and there's no water there yet. And that's unusual of itself.
2: And that might be picture worthy while there's no water there to snap a few photos.
1: You'll be able to be that guy and tell your grandkids, I remember when this was nothing but hardwoods and farmland.
2: I saw that pile of timber before it had water on it, and then I went back a year later and caught a mess of crop.
1: Talking about our fishery guys, if you go over to Ralph Hall and you get on the new bridges, and they're easy to find. If you get on those new bridges and look out there, you'll see a lot of concrete piles and structures scattered about. And that's our fishery guys pre-planning. They've made a lot of improvised structure out there just for the fishery. And it's crazy what they've went through in the lead up to that lake. And that lake will probably hold water in the next 3 years is what we know. But hey, come up and fish Boat Ark and then go over there and see what it looked like before we put water in it.
2: Absolutely. You betcha. And, you know, Fannin County, up there where Boat Ark is, a really sweet thing about that is everybody in Fannin County understands that you must possess a Texas fishing license to go fishing if you're 17 or older.
1: Correct. Well, we hope they do. some people haven't got that word yet, but that's why we're out there, you know?
2: Very good. Hey, I want to go over some rules and regulations, but we need to take a short break. Can you hang with me?
1: You know I can.
0: Awesome. Hey, before we go to break, I want to say hello to Russell Stacy real quick, CEO of the Dallas Safari Club. We're getting ready for a big party this summer. Russell, welcome back. Good to have you.
3: Great to be here, Billy.
2: I just wanted to touch base with you. That big DSC Summer Expo and Foundation Gala, second annual, is coming up in literally weeks now. Just check it in to see how things are shaping up. Are you pleased with the way it's coming together?
3: We're all but sold out on exhibit space. There's a couple we're confirming this week, and once those are done, we're sold out, and we're the banquet deadline is approaching us, June the 15th. And please jump in there or call the office. You can go on the website or call the office and buy the tickets. We have ladies luncheon Friday, smoking spurs Friday evening, Saturday mornings, life member appreciation. Don't have to be a life member for that, but we welcome all, but we hope you leave a life member. And then Saturday night, yeah, the big foundation gala. So we're excited.
2: July 23, 24, 25, and 26, if you are at all interested in wildlife and wild places. We had a lot of fun at this event last year. We all kind of wondered going into it how it would be accepted midsummer, and I think we learned that it's a need. People want this.
3: They did, and it's showing by hotel sales. That's another thing. Our room block is larger than it was last year, and it's selling out quickly. And so those of you that haven't got your room, get your room, please. And those rooms all come with 4 water park passes, so bring your family, and it's a great weekend for conservation, education, and supporting DSC, and just make a vacation out of it. So enjoy it.
2: Yeah.
3: It's going to be a great event.
2: Hey, we're just 2 months away now from the Dallas Safari Club Summer Expo and Foundation Gala. I can't wait, and I'm sure I'll be bugging you again between now and then, Russell. Thank you for the time.
3: Well, thank you, and I look forward to our MC this year. So thank you for that, Billy.
2: Hey, I'm looking forward to that, too. We are going to have a blast at Foundation Gala. A few tickets left, you heard Russell say, so go snatch those things up and come join us. Russell, have a great day. Great weekend.
3: Thank you, Billy.
0: Memorial Day weekend. If you are going to be out on a boat ramp today or one of our Texas lakes or a lake anywhere, watch the weather first. We've got some iffy weather around a lot of Texas on Memorial Day weekend this year. So that could throw a hitch in your get-along, as they say. Keep a close eye on that.
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9: For the land of the free and the home of the brave. 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I stand to honor the sacrifices of the generations before me. Heroes who charged in the battle through bombs and bullets, who lost their brothers and still pushed through, fighting for every inch of our freedom. I stand for my brothers who can't stand anymore, men who hunted terrorists to the ends of the earth, who sacrificed their bodies and their lives so that we could peacefully live ours. I stand for the children, the spouses, and parents whose family made the ultimate sacrifice for us. We are all standing. We're the National Rifle Association of America, and we are freedom's safest place.

0: been dropped off in a remote wilderness where the bears outnumber people 10 to 1, and the mosquitoes have been known to carry off full-grown moose. Lucky, join us in camp and tell us about it at Kinder Outdoors.
1: Hey, the Dallas Safari Club Summer Expo. I like that. Summer Expo. Let's get inside someplace where it's air-conditioned and have a good time. It's going to be July 23rd, 24th, 25th, and 26th at the Gaylord Texan Resort and Convention Center in Grapevine, Texas. It's going to be a lot of fun. I hope you'll join us. All of the details for that are at kinderoutdoors.com, K-I-N-D-E-R. Captain Steve Stapleton, longtime Texas game warden, good friend of mine, joining us on the show today. Thanks for hanging on through the break, Steve.
2: You bet, Billy. You bet.
1: I want to talk rules and regulations a little bit because we've got a free fishing weekend coming up soon. Everybody's going to get the itch to get out on the water. But outside of free fishing weekend, who needs a license in the state of Texas? What do we need to go fishing?
2: Yeah. Hey, so if you're 17 and older and you're going to fish in public water in the state, you need a license, okay? And then pass that, all the good tackle and a positive attitude, and that'll get you down the road.
1: Let's talk about launching a boat at a Texas boat ramp on a public water. What do we need to have in that boat?
2: Well, Billy, if you're going to be at a public ramp, a good dose of patience, along with the eye for humor. Hey, so folks, listen, if you've ever noticed, you'll see game wardens at all these public ramps, and we kind of gather there like buzzards. And a lot of people think it's for law enforcement purposes, and it's not. It's really purely for our entertainment, because if you want to laugh a little bit and just watch people and maybe put them on your prayer list, go to a public ramp, because there's always that couple. He's talked her into going to the lake. She's all about going to the lake, and now she's trying to back that boat trailer into the water for the first time, and it never goes well, right? And they may get the boat on, the water, and then hey, the boat hadn't been on the water since last August. It may or may not start. The plug may or may not be in the boat. Yeah, you never know. There's all kinds of ways it can go bad, and it usually happens at a public ramp. So if you end up at a ramp, hey, take some patience with you, okay? As a matter of fact, pre-plan.
1: Do you need a driver's license to drive a boat?
2: Hey, you do not in the state of Texas. Now, we'd like for you to have some type of identification with you so we can prove who you are, but no, you do not need a driver's license.
1: Okay. How about a boating license?
2: Yep. Hey, we want you to have boater education, which is like a boating license, and it's something that you take online with us. In the old days, it used to be an actual course, and now, Billy, everything is automated now, right? So you take that online, and it's easy enough to find a Texas boater education. You can't miss it if you put that in your little search box.
1: Too many times, Steve, I've been out fishing, and I see the rescue boats out scanning the lake. I see you guys out there looking for somebody. And my goodness, yep. For $8 at Walmart, they could have had a life jacket.
2: Yeah. Hey, if you're lucky enough to see us this holiday weekend, you'll notice, especially if we're on a boat, or always if we're on a boat, you're going to notice these wardens always wear jackets. 100%. That's what we do, because they work every time they're used. It's strangely enough, there's a reason they call them life jackets. And hey, we preach it because we see the other end of it if you don't use them. Life jacket is at the top of the list for every Texas game warden. If you're out there on the water, have it on. If you've got a kid out there 13 and under, they absolutely have to have it on.
1: Six people on a boat, you need six working life jackets on the boat, right?
2: Yeah, not only working jackets, but like six jackets that actually fit everybody. So if you've got a 5-year-old out there, hey, they don't fit in an adult jacket. They've got to fit in the rated jacket for that size of kid. And remember, if they're a kid, they got to have it on, period, while they're in the boat and underway.
1: Throw cushion, you need that as well. A whistle or noisemaker of some kind.
2: Yeah, throw cushion, sound-producing device. Hey, fire extinguisher. Hey, a good dose of common sense. Hey, this weekend, guys, hey, it's typical Texas weather. keep your eye on the skies and check your weather app, okay? And if it is blowing 30 miles an hour, maybe you don't need to go out there, okay? I know you want to, but, hey, do us a favor and keep an eye on the weather this weekend. We're going to have our hands full doing everything else. Don't add one more thing to our list.
1: No drinking and driving the boat, guys. Don't get drunk and drive your boat. It's not worth it. They're going to find you.
2: Yep. I mean, we're, you know, on these holiday weekends, we're always looking for it, but we're paying special close attention on these holiday weekends. So, hey, listen, leave that stuff on the shore. You don't need it out there. We need everybody safe. I'll tell you the other thing, Billy, that we're really preaching these days, too, is, hey, the newest law, and this come in, I think, last year, maybe 2 years ago, hey, kill switches on these vessels are mandatory. And there's a reason for that. Cause hey, again, like life jackets, it saves lives. And we had one just 2 weeks ago over at Lake of the Pines. Hey, two guys are going to go out catfishing. Hey, late at night, like they always do. Hey, they take a wave wrong and they fall out. Now, luckily, they got their jackets on, okay? But they don't have a kill switch on, and that boat, they're designed to kick around and start spinning in circles. The bad thing is, a lot of times that boat will come back and get the folks that fall off in the water. We see that too often. In this instance, these guys got lucky. They got out of the way, and that boat did circles out there at Lake of the Pines. Mm. Now, I tell you that to tell you this. But when this happens, that boat always runs perfectly. And guess what else, Billy? That boat is always, always full of gasoline. Absolute to the brim. That boat ran all night long, and all our guys could do was sit there and babysit it. That was all they could do. Right. So do us a favor. Do us a favor. Don't make it harder than it has to be. Hey, where that kill switch to, please?
1: There you go. Absolutely. Tell you what, I've got to take another break. But when we come back, if you can hang with me just a little longer, I need one really good Texas Game Warden memory from Captain Steve Stapleton. Can you come up with one for me?
2: I sure can.
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1: 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We're going to wrap it up with Captain Steve Stapleton on this Memorial Day weekend. Plus, we're going to shoot sporting clays with Pete Delkus when we come back from the coffee pot. Thanks a lot for spending a little time around our campfire with us this and every week at Kinder Outdoors. Appreciate it.
3: 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I'm the MC.
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1: 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Captain Steve Stapleton, Texas Parks and Wildlife Department, on this very busy Memorial Day weekend. Thanks for spending so much time with me. I appreciate this.
2: You bet, Billy. You bet.
1: Now, the life of Steve Stapleton is an exciting life. He has come across everything there is in the outdoors, and I'm guessing that you've heard every single lie in existence twice. You've heard it all, Steve, and seen it all. Do any memories from your life as a Texas game warden pop out to in an especially bright fashion to you?
2: Billy, you know who will lie to you more than anybody we discovered? And I don't mean to pick on them. I don't mean to throw rocks, okay? Uh-huh. But I'm going to be honest with you, because I'm amazed in my career. I never would have thought that I arrest as many preachers and pastors as I do, okay? And remember, even Jesus went to jail, all right? So I get it. But and I tell you that to tell you, and this starts like all good game warden stories start. Hey, I was just minding my own business, right? I'm trying to go home from beautiful Lake Tawakoni. And in the game warden's world, when we go home, it's late at night. And put the boat up, you know, and I'm making the round back below the spillway there at Lake Tawakoni. And that spillway is famous. And it's really famous for a lot of big fish, but you're not allowed to go up in that spillway because all those fish stack up in there. And I drive by that spillway, and I can see three silhouettes up in the top end of that spillway. Just as clear as daylight, they're up there, right? I don't have time for this, so I pull over, and I proceed to march up in there, and I'm just going to get them out of there, write tickets, and be done. Well, I slip up on them, and they're fixated. They're fishing, and they don't see me get right behind them. And I kind of park behind them just about 10 yards, and I'm watching. And they're doing the telltale motion. They're throwing these lines from these rods out into the water, and then they're violently jerking them through the water. Violently, okay?
1: Yeah.
2: Yeah, we're snagging fish, okay? So not only are we illegal being up in there, but we're snagging fish. And what it is they have bare hooks.
1: This is illegal in the state of Texas. Snagging's illegal in Texas.
2: Oh, 100%, yes. Highly illegal, yeah. A game warden's favorite case, okay? Because when you start snagging fish, you're getting all non-targeted species. And you're cheating, too, okay? Because these are just raw hooks that you're just jerking through the water. Well, I notice there's only one guy doing this, and the other two, and as I look at them, they're kind of kids. And they're watching this guy. And this guy is giving them a clinic. Now, and he is showing, and I can hear him talking about, hey, you always do this, you do that, you do this. Anyway, and he throws in there, and he just jerks it back through there and snags again, snags a big striper sideways, fights on, you know, they bring it back over, and they throw it in the bucket, and I pop up out of nowhere. Okay, and give these guys a start, and it's one older guy and two kids, and I announce who I am, and he looks at me and announces, hey, it's okay. I'm the preacher from the church we're remain nameless. And I'm like, oh, well, good for you. I said, hey, man, what are y'all doing? He goes, I'm teaching these kids how to fish. And I'm like, are you? Yeah. And he was as proud as he could be because he was a fisherman, and he was also trying to teach these kids how to fish. Now, albeit illegal, but he was. Yeah, so it takes all kinds, Billy.
1: Yes, indeed it does. It does. And listen, I am so proud of our Texas game wardens and the good work that you guys do and your dedication. We have a lot of fun, but my goodness, it's serious work, and I appreciate you guys taking it seriously. If a young man or woman is listening to Captain Steve Stapleton today and they're saying, I want to be just like that guy, how do they become a game warden?
2: Hey, and I hope they are, because that's how I'm sitting where I'm at now is because, hey, I found a game warden to check me in a field, and I thought, man, That right there looks like something and fun, and they paid to do that? Wow. Hey, it's the first thing I start with, hey, if they're listening to us right now, obviously they got a passion for the outdoors. Hey, we're looking for young men and young ladies that've got that passion to protect wild things and wild places and all kinds of environments. And then right past that, we're looking for somebody that's got some stick-to-itiveness, and that takes a lot. Got to have a college education. Got to have a clean background, okay? And you got to have that attitude that we can send you anywhere in the great state of Texas, and you're going to shine. And that's what we look for. You can Google us. You can put it in that little search box. Hey, pull up Texas Game Warden Recruiting, and it all pops up. You'll see how we train them out in Hamilton at our Game Warden Academy there. You'll see updates of what we're doing here, there, and everywhere from, hey, the top of Dalhart all the way down to Corpus Christi, from a Texarkana out to El Paso. Every Game Warden is doing something a little unique and different, and it's all for a greater cause.
3: Absolutely it is, and we're all better off because of you guys. You meet a lot of very interesting people. I remember Steve one time saying, Billy, there was a robbery at a convenience store out here on I-20. We caught the guy rather quickly because this was during COVID, and the only guy in that store that didn't have a mask on, Steve, the bad guy.
2: and like I tell people, and it's the truth, everybody thinks we're really good, and we are. But also, some of the people we deal with, they're not bright, Billy. They're just not bright.
3: No, I know. I know. Doggone it. Hey, it's great talking to you, Steve. Be safe out there this weekend, and let's get together and go catch a crappie soon.
2: Hey, we'll see y'all out there on the water.
1: Yes, sir. Thank you, Steve. I know a lot of you guys remember Steve, Captain Stapleton from Lone Star Law TV. And if you've listened to this show for any period of time, you know that Steve and I are good friends, and he's been here regularly through the years. Great guy. Great representative of our Texas Parks and Wildlife Department Game Wardens. You know, something else you might add to the off time, downtime this summer with the kids away from school, looking to fill those long summer days? How about a round of sporting clays or a day at the range, teaching gun safety, and just enjoying time together with your shotguns? My friend Pete Delkus is a big advocate of that. Let's talk about it, Pete. First of all, when you go to the range, I know you shoot a lot of sporting clays, and when you go, what gauge do you carry? What do you like to shoot on the sporting clays range?
4: I like to, if I'm shooting competitively in some tournament or something, I'm going to take my 12-gauge. There's just more pellets in a 12-gauge than there is in a less gauge. But if I'm just out practicing, which is what I'm doing most of the time at the sporting clays course, I'm going to shoot my 28-gauge. Because if I can break the target with my 28, then when I'm out hunting with my 20, it's going to make it that much easier.
5: Yeah. That's just to hone you down, get you tight, get you ready to go. And chokes?
4: It just depends on the targets. You know, I usually, I'll stick with the improved cylinder, maybe an improved modified, with my 28 gauge. Once in a while, I'll go full and improved modified. But it just depends on the target and, and then the presentation of it, too.
5: Very good. Well, I'll tell you what, summertime's a great time to get out and get brushed up. And I know Peter really enjoys going with you. You and I went out and shot sporting clays last summer when Peter had his hand in a cast, and he still wanted to go just to pull the targets.
4: Yeah, and it's fun for me to get him out, and I showed him, a little bit about shooting, but, as a dad, I think it's a wiser choice. I didn't come up with this. I had somebody tell me this, but it's a wiser choice to get someone to teach your son to do it, or your daughter, because I have a daughter, too, who likes to go out, and to get them to teach a pro to teach them the right way.
1: 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Pete Delkus, he's the weatherman over at Channel 8, Dallas-Fort Worth, Texas. That makes him a professional liar. Hey, I want to thank you for hanging out with us today. I really appreciate that. Thank you to my Lord and Savior, Jesus Christ, for joining us in this camp house and for the freedoms that we enjoy in this country on this Memorial Day weekend. Come on back and see me next time around. Till then, may God bless you and your bunch.
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